0: House Ballroom. He is perhaps best known, though, as the attorney who presents and explains executive orders to the president before he signs them during public Oval Office signings. The president wrote on social media that Scharf is tough, strong, and smart, and loves the country. Trump said David Warrington, the current White House counsel, is heading to the private sector. Warrington formerly served as a personal counsel and lawyer for Trump's 2024 campaign. Franco Ordonez, NPR News.
1: Wildfires have led to evacuations throughout the western portions of the U.S. and in Canada. NPR's Shondalise Duster has more.
2: Evacuation orders have been issued across western parts of the U.S. and southwest Canada as extremely hot and dry conditions fuel the spread of wildfires in the region. In Utah, officials say close to a dozen active wildfires have scorched more than 300,000 acres as of Sunday evening. Fire officials say two helicopter pilots died on Friday while battling a wildfire in the state that has burned over 100,000 acres. The National Interagency Fire Center says firefighters are working to contain more than 90 large wildfires across the U.S. The center also says more than 180 new fires, including eight large ones, have been reported nationwide since Saturday. A state of emergency has also been declared in Canada's British Columbia province, where more than 100 wildfires are burning. Shondalise Duster, NPR News.
1: U.S. futures contracts are trading in mixed territory at this hour. Dow futures are down about 130 points. NASDAQ futures up 29. This is NPR.
3: Live from KQED News, I'm Billy Cruz. A U.S. district court has sided with a coalition of states, including California, in rejecting a Trump administration effort to divert funds away from permanent supportive housing. KQED's Christopher Allam reports.
4: The U.S. Department of Housing and Urban Development, or HUD, proposed to cap funding for permanent housing projects for homeless people. It wants local governments to prioritize emergency and temporary housing programs instead. But a federal judge on Friday ruled that HUD violated the law by failing to conduct required public notice and comment procedures. California Attorney General Rob Bonta said in a statement that the ruling, quote, protects essential federal funding that helps thousands of vulnerable people stay housed. According to the National Alliance to End Homelessness, nearly 15,000 Californians could lose their housing if the funds were redirected. I'm Christopher Allam, KQED News.
3: A major energy corporation this week withdrew its plan for a controversial battery storage facility in Santa Clara County's Coyote Valley. AES had proposed building what would have been one of the largest battery storage facilities in the state on 40 acres of farmland. That idea drew the ire of many locals, including State Senator Dave Cortese.
5: I understand from a business standpoint why they want to go in and try to get cheap agricultural land, but the rest of us are trying, you know, to preserve that property for something else. And there's plenty of industrial locations in Santa Clara County and San Jose where you could put something like that.
3: In a statement, AES said community considerations were among the factors that led it to cancel the project. I'm Billy Cruz, KQED News.
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1: Live from KQED News, I'm Billy Cruz. Sassoon City is in a declared state of emergency following a cybersecurity attack on its IT systems. The attack Friday morning hit critical safety operations like 911 routing and police and fire dispatch, as well as records and other city services. On its website, the city says there is no imminent threat to the public and that safety services are still active. But online city services and internal operations remain unavailable. Michael Elm is a spokesperson for Sassoon City.
2: As we come into a new week, our ability to process payments and process permits, water payments, things of that nature are currently temporarily unavailable and will be coming online as we clear each individual part of the network.
1: Chris Hufnagel teaches cybersecurity at UC Berkeley. He says cyber attacks on cities like this are not uncommon, but...
3: To my knowledge, it is rare that attackers have made it in to 911 systems. They typically make it into other systems that are disruptive, like the tax collection system.
1: Sassoon City says it is working with federal and state agencies to investigate the attack and restore services. A Stanford professor is skeptical of the university's decision to end its contract with Flock license plate readers, only to start a new contract with another surveillance company. KQED's Spencer Whitney reports.
4: The new contract is with Genetech, which says it will only capture still images and erase them from servers after 30 days. Stanford professor David Palumbo Liu says it's an improvement over Flock, which drew criticism after federal agencies were revealed to be accessing its data. But he's still concerned.
5: The current administration in Washington has proven itself to be disrespectful of privacy issues, disrespectful of the Constitution, hungry to deport people. So they have all the incentives to pressure companies like Genentech or universities.
4: Local privacy advocates say they'll monitor Genentech, as well as the Flock cameras still being used in Palo Alto. I'm Spencer Whitney, KQED News.
1: Former Golden State Warriors coach Don Nelson died today at the age of 86, according to his family. Nelson had two coaching stints with the Warriors. In the first, he coached the Run TMC trio of Tim Hardaway, Mitch Richmond, and Chris Mullin. In the second, Nelson coached the We Believe Warriors and ended with Steph Curry's rookie season. Curry said in a statement, "He's a true icon and will be missed by the countless number of people he touched, including myself, during a legendary career." Nelson won 5 NBA championships as a Boston Celtic and 3 NBA Coach of the Year awards. He was known for coaching an innovative style of play featuring a fast break called Nelly Ball after him. Students at Oakland Public Schools are returning to classrooms this Monday, and starting this year, all campuses are required to be cell phone free. Ashley McBride is an education reporter for the Oakland side.
6: Now, most OUSD schools already had individual rules not permitting cell phone use in class, but it would typically be on a teacher to enforce it, so it would be inconsistent from school to school. So this now makes it a district-wide policy and expectation that students can't use their phones from bell to bell from the beginning of the school day to the end.
1: Oakland Unified's policy meets a statewide mandate that went into effect over the summer. There are exceptions in certain circumstances, like emergencies. If you're planning to drive across the Bay Bridge late tonight, be aware that eastbound traffic will be reduced to one lane from 12:45 a.m. through 7 o'clock tomorrow morning. Caltrans says eastbound lanes will be closed for painting Monday and Tuesday mornings this week, and then shift to Sundays through Thursday through October. I'm Billy Cruz, KQED News.
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8: I'm Janine Herbst with these headlines. Iran says it won't negotiate directly with the U.S. as long as the U.S. is what it considers to be in violation of an agreement the two countries reached in June that called for limits on Tehran's nuclear program in exchange for sanctions relief. Russia and Ukraine carried out a series of airstrikes that left civilians in both countries dead. The two sides have extensive air power, but aren't as strong when it comes to defenses. And at the weekend box office, Spider-Man: Brand New Day took the top spot with an estimated $144 million in its second weekend. The Sony Marvel film has made about $1.6 billion globally, and it's the highest grossing movie of the year so far. I'm Janine Herbst, NPR News.

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0: 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And listeners of KQED. Joe Salvatore is off tonight. Lori Sanders is in with traffic and an accident on the upper deck. Hi, Lori.
1: Hi, Sandy. It's westbound 80 at the Treasure Island on-ramp. It's a two-car accident. It's blocking that slow lane just past the center anchorage. It does have traffic backed up to the middle of the incline. On the Altamont Pass, westbound 580 after Grantline Road, we've got a two-car crash. That's over on the right-hand shoulder with the CHP. Traffic, though, slow back to Highway 205. And then down in San Jose, northbound 680 before Capitol Avenue, it's an accident with a vehicle that's blocking the center median. Lori Sanders for KQED.
0: All right. Thanks, Lori. 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On All Things Considered tomorrow afternoon, Texas has the fastest growing data center market in the country. But Governor Greg Abbott has hit pause on any new centers while the state investigates whether new developments could endanger the Texas electric grid. That story and the rest of the day's news tomorrow afternoon at 1 and again at 4:30. Increasing clouds tonight, lows in the 50s and 60s, sunny tomorrow, and a little bit cooler, temperatures from the 60s at the ocean to the upper 80s inland. Sandy Althaus on KQED-FM San Francisco, KQEI-FM North Highlands Sacramento.
2: From Futuro Media and PRX, it's Latino USA. I'm Maria Hinojosa. Today, a conversation with actress Melissa Barrera about her Broadway debut, her decision to become a Hollywood executive, and the cost of speaking up against injustices.
3: My algorithm is war and ICE. And then I get to come here, and it's a safe haven for me, where I get to, like, remind myself that it's okay to laugh.
2: And later, a young Latina mom's journey of healing from gun violence and postpartum depression, all with the help of a faja.
4: That's all I kept pleading. Please don't let me die. My baby's waiting for me. And I feel like she really saved me in so many different ways that I would have never thought.
2: All this coming up on Latino USA. Stay with us. No te vayas.
5: Live from NPR News in Washington, I'm Janine Herbst. Russia and Ukraine carried out a series of airstrikes that killed and wounded civilians on both sides of the conflict. As NPR's Greg Myrie reports, the two militaries are currently having extensive air power, but they're not nearly as strong when it comes to air defenses.
6: In Ukraine, a Russian missile hit a high-rise apartment building in the northeastern city of Kharkiv, a short distance from the Russian border. Local officials said three Ukrainians were killed and more than 30 wounded. Across that border in southern Russia, Ukrainian drone attacks killed five people and injured more than two dozen in the Belgorod region, the Associated Press reported. Ukraine says it's desperately short of U.S.-made missile interceptors and has no reliable way of defending against the nightly missile strikes. However, Ukraine's offensive drones are now capable of reaching deep inside Russia, where Russian forces usually shoot down some, but not all of them. Greg Myrie, NPR News, Kyiv.
5: Democrats in the swing state of Wisconsin hold primary elections Tuesday, and the governor's race is crucial. The Democratic frontrunner is progressive state representative Francesca Hahn, who's polling way ahead, fueled by a populist campaign focused on voters' concerns about the cost of living. She's trying to make taxing the rich a part of her campaign, free child care, and she wants to raise state income taxes a full 1% on couples making at least $431,000. NPR's Mara Liasson has more on the Republicans.
7: The reason why the stakes are so high in the Wisconsin governor's race for Democrats is not only that Wisconsin is a swing state, actually it was the closest swing state in 2024, but the likely Republican nominee for governor, Tom Tiffany, who's a member of Congress, voted to overturn the 2020 election back in January of 2021. He denied the 2020 presidential election.
5: NPR's Mara Liasson reports. reporting. Water levels at the nation's largest reservoir have reached their lowest levels ever. From member station KJZZ, Alex Hager reports Lake Mead hasn't been this low since it was filled about 90 years ago.
8: The Hoover Dam straddles the Arizona-Nevada border and holds back water from the Colorado River to create the reservoir. Its water flows to big cities like Las Vegas, Los Angeles, and Phoenix, plus a massive agriculture industry that puts produce on grocery shelves across the country. Climate change and drought have been cutting into those backup supplies for about 26 years, and policymakers have struggled to respond with a plan that reins in demand. The federal government has been working on a deal with California, Arizona, and Nevada to cut back on the amount of water flowing to those states. It's part of an effort to leave water in Lake Mead and boost the dropping reservoir. For NPR News, I'm Alex Hager in Phoenix.
5: And you're listening to NPR News from Washington. In California, after a years-long fight, hundreds of thousands of rideshare drivers are set to form a union, giving them a place at the bargaining table with companies including Uber and Lyft. State regulators say the California Gig Workers Union got at least 30% of active driver support that it needs to form a union. It anticipates regulators will certify the results in about a month. When formed, it will allow independent contractors to fight for better pay and benefits. France is banning unsolicited telemarketing calls following years of people's complaints. And NPR's Eleanor Beardsley reports the new law starts this week, and it's aimed at protecting consumers from intrusive sales pitches and shielding vulnerable people from fraudulent commercial practices.
9: The calls will become illegal beginning on Tuesday, August 11th, and companies making them will face hefty fines. Exceptions include calls to existing customers or those who have given explicit consent. Previously, people had to opt out of marketing calls. France is hoping an obligatory opt-in system will be more effective. Similar measures have been implemented in neighboring Germany. Other countries like the U.S. and Britain rely on opt-out systems. The new French law has raised concerns in Morocco, where the Minister of Employment said up to 50,000 jobs were at risk in the country's call centers. Eleanor Beardsley, NPR News, Paris.
5: U.S. futures contracts are trading lower at this hour. Dow futures are down about 102 points. NASDAQ futures are down around 22 points. I'm Janine Herbst, NPR News in Washington.
10: 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Other contributors include the estate of Joan B. Kroc, whose bequest serves as an enduring investment in the future of public radio and seeks to help NPR be the model for high-quality journalism in the 21st century. 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

0: Welcome to Latino USA. I'm Maria Hinojosa. You could say that 2026 is the year Melissa Barrera's dreams came true. The Mexican actress produced an award-winning film, is launching her very own production company, and made her Broadway debut all in 1 year. But getting here has been a journey. You may know Melissa Barrera from the Starz series, Vida, or maybe from the film In the Heights, or from the horror movie franchise, Scream. But you may also know her because of her speaking out against the genocide in Gaza. It's that outspokenness that got Melissa Barrera dropped from the Scream franchise. Now, more than 2 years later, Melissa has landed her perfect role. And it's probably about as far away from Scream as you can get. Melissa is starring in an absurd musical parody. It is so campy. I saw it myself recently on Broadway, just before sitting down with Melissa Barrera herself.
1: It's the story of Titanic, but told through the eyes of Celine Dion. Because she thinks that she was a passenger on the Titanic.
2: I was so shocked that I didn't know what to do, so I just didn't. I started to sing very well.
1: And so she tells you the story of Jack and Rose as if she was there witnessing it all.
0: Melissa plays Rose, adapting the role Kate Winslet played in the James Cameron film.
1: And it works because we all know and love Celine Dion, and we know that she's a kooky lady, you know? She's a character, and yes. She's, you know, like very eccentric and like out there and funny.
0: The iceberg is also a character, donning a Tina Turner wig.
3: Who the hell are you? I'm the iceberg.
1: And so Marla Mandel, who plays Celine Dion in our show, has done an incredible job of like capturing the essence of Celine Dion in this campy way.
2: This story that's so kooky crazy.
1: And that's what the musical is.
0: The show first opened off Broadway in 2022 and has built something of a cult following since then. It won 2 Olivier Awards when it debuted at the West End in London in 2025. And then in April of this year, Titanic finally opened on Broadway, earning 4 Tony Award nominations. For Melissa Barrera, it was a return to her musical theater roots.

0: For this story, I speak with actress Melissa Barrera about her Broadway debut, her decision to become a Hollywood executive, and the consequences she's faced for speaking up against injustice. You probably don't remember this, but...
1: I'm sure I do.
0: I don't know. It was 2024 when we last did the interview with you.
1: Mm-hmm.
0: You said that one of your dreams was to be on Broadway.
1: I mean, it's always been my dream. My, like, North Star was always Broadway. That's what got me into acting was theater, musical theater. That was always kind of, like, top of my bucket list. So I feel like there were moments in my life where I was, like, afraid to say it out loud because I didn't think that it was ever going to happen. But then I started thinking about, like, no, actually, I have to say it because that's manifesting. I just have to put it out in the universe, ask for it.
0: And then what? They were just like, would you like to audition for Titanic?
1: Yeah, well,
0: So you had to audition.
1: I had to audition. I told my team at the end of last year, I was like, I really want to do theater this year. I had been trying for a couple of years. I was in talks of like joining a few shows, but there was a way that I wanted this dream to come true. Like there was a, like an ultimate version of this dream of like originating a role for a Broadway show, being on like a cast album if you do that, being part of like the whole rehearsal process with a company. And that doesn't happen if you're coming into a show that's already running.
0: Oh, right. Of course. You know? As a replacement.
1: As a replacement.
0: Right.
1: So I was waiting for the show where I got to like do it from, you know, the whole rehearsal process and, you know, being the original, even though in Titanic, you know, it's been running off Broadway and off Broadway for years. So there's been many, many roses who have been incredible.
0: So I'm saying it wrong. It's not Titanic. I'm making a mistake.
1: It's because we're Latinas.
0: Is that what
1: Titanic.
0: It is?
1: Because we say Titanic.
0: And that's why we say Titanic.
1: No, but it's Titanic, right?
0: It's
1: in English,
0: Titanic.
1: It's Titanic.
0: Okay.
1: So it's Titanic.
0: Okay.
1: And so people come and love it because it's just fun. It's just 2 hours of laughter.
0: How many shows do you do a week?
1: 8 shows a week. It's no joke.
0: No, because you're dancing, you're moving, yeah. You're going up, you're going down, you're singing.
1: Yeah.
0: Like you're carrying the show with your voice.
1: Yeah. And I've always known that doing Broadway is hard. That's just something that...
0: Physically, emotionally.
1: Yeah, just physically and emotionally and like everything that you require stamina, you require discipline, and it's like endurance, like a high-performance athlete kind of career. I've always known that to be true. And so I just think like not everybody can do Broadway for an extended period of time. But then I come and I'm doing this and I'm like, yeah, I'm ready. And I usually like, I'm very good at like programming myself mentally when I'm going to go on a shoot or something. I'm like, all right, we're on this shoot for 5 months. And for 5 months, I am just going. And then as soon as the shoot is over, I'm in bed for a week. And for this, like we were 2 weeks into rehearsals and I felt like I had gone run over by 10 trucks.
0: Oh my God.
1: And I was like, how am I going to survive this? And it's hard. And I'm doing a show that's fun. I'm laughing and, you know, it's silly and it's not 2 acts. It's 1 act. So I have like the easiest, I think, version of this because I love the show. It's a comedy. We have fun every night. It's 1 act, under 2 hours, done. And still, me arrastro todos los días. I'm like, I'm blowing myself out of bed. But I just think about the people that have kids. That like get home, that have to like make lunches or make dinner or, you know, something like that. And I'm like, how do people do this? How have people been doing this for so long? Why? I'm like, why?
0: It's Monday. We're doing this interview on a Monday.
1: Yes.
0: You're about to go perform.
1: Yes.
0: So how do you prepare?
1: I drink water all throughout the day.
0: Well, but don't you have to go to the bathroom then if you're on stage?
1: So, Maria,
0: every
1: day during the show,
0: yes,
1: I am peeing my pants. And there are two moments. I only have 2 moments because my track, I'm on stage like 95% of the show.
0: Yes.
1: So there are 2 moments where I run to the bathroom. It's during Jim's monologue. He has this big monologue in the middle. And so that's a moment where I can pee. And I literally go to the stage manager's office bathroom because it's right there. There's no way that I could go up to my room. And then there's another moment during River Deep that I could potentially, if I need to go again, go. But for the most part, like 10 or 15 minutes into the show, I'm already like, oh, I have to go to the bathroom. It's true.
2: Melissa is saying that, but your character is like,
1: I'm trying to focus and trying to not think about it, but it's impossible because I'm uncomfortable, you know?
2: Well, it doesn't show. And when people go see this show, I think one of the things that they love and why it's gotten extended, I mean, yes, you're part of an ensemble, but I think people who know your work have this unexpected moment with you, which is like, Melissa Barrera is she's a trained actor. She's often very serious, taking on very serious issues. And in this one, the best word to use is a very Mexican word, which is muecas.
1: Mm.
2: Can't even translate muecas.
1: Yeah.
2: It's like faces. You're making faces all the time, silly faces. You're hamming it up.
1: Mm-hmm.
2: Can you just talk a little bit about that and bringing that Melissa Barrera?
1: Yeah.
2: With the funny faces onto Broadway.
1: I love it because it's so fun. And I'm surrounded by like legit the funniest people on earth in every other role. So I feel very protected and very uplifted and like safe to be silly and try things and, you know, just. Like everybody knows who Rose is. Rose is Kate Winslet, right? In the movie. It's like she's the ingenue, the lead girl. She's going to fall in love and the stakes are real. She's engaged to this man that she doesn't want to marry and she falls in love with this like guy from like the third class cabin and they have this like beautiful love affair and it's very romantic and serious and it's, you know, the stakes are life and death. It's Romeo and Juliet, right? But our version is Rose's horny because teenagers are horny, you know?
2: It's just a fact.
1: It's just a fact. And so I get to like really play with that side of her and really explore that and bring that in and play with how funny that is and not have to worry about being proper or pretty or anything. I'm just having fun and trying to show this other side of the character that I think would have made the movie great if they had like, you know, that very real like horniness of teenagers.
2: Oh my God, that's so funny. Coming up on Latino USA, Melissa Barrera talks about the cost of speaking out politically.
1: There are a lot of people that got fired for basically saying Palestinians deserve human rights and they shouldn't be getting bombed.
2: Stay with us. No te vayas.
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0: It's Latino USA. I'm Maria Hinojosa. Mexican actress Melissa Barrera has been telling us how much she's loving getting to play Rose in the Broadway production of Titanic. The show was originally supposed to end in mid-July, but it was so well received, it got extended. And the thing is, this very funny production is serving as a breath of fresh air, not just for Melissa, but also for audiences too. Let's get back to our conversation. We're living through a very difficult political time, but when I came out of the theater, I was like smiling, laughing, cracking up about the fact that I just spent this time in the theater laughing my head off.
1: Yeah.
0: So how do you put those two things together? Like the serious stuff that is happening, and here we are on Broadway, you every night making people laugh like crazy.
1: I think this kind of show is like a medicine for people at a time like this where everything like feels dark and heavy. I do think that for me specifically, being a part of the show, doing this job is helping me not go crazy, you know, cause it's a balance. Like my algorithm is war and ICE and deportations and families being separated and bombs and like ugly things that I think it's my responsibility to know what is going on in the world. And then I get to come here and it's a safe haven for me where I get to like be silly for 2 hours and remind myself that it's okay to laugh and to find like the joy in these times. And we give that gift to the audience as well of like, here you can leave all that at the door. This is a safe haven. We're here to give you joy, to remind you that like, it's okay to like be silly and joke around. And hopefully you feel a little lighter when you leave. I think historically, when people need it the most is when creatives and artists start making comedies like this because people need that. Entertainment is a lifeline, you know? And I think that Titanic being on Broadway in 2026 is what was meant to be because the times call for something like that.
0: The thing is, Melissa, the things that you have talked about are, in fact, life and death. And you've borne the consequences, right, about speaking out about the genocide and the war on Gaza. Would you say you were blacklisted? Would you use that term?
1: Yeah, definitely.
0: Which is, like,
1: yeah,
0: terrible as an artist. And so how do you put that, the fact that because of your humanity, your consciousness, your international awareness, that you say, no, no, no, in the United States, I was actually blacklisted for my political thought, not for my acting.
1: Yeah.
0: For my political thought.
1: It's hard to comprehend, but it's also not the first time that that has happened to someone. And it won't be the last. There are a lot of people that got fired for basically saying Palestinians deserve human rights. And they shouldn't be getting bombed and attacked in this way. And it's sad to me that there are interests that are more important to certain people of power and money and that they don't care about people's lives and that they will do everything they can to shut people up from saying that people deserve to live, that children deserve to grow up. It's hard to comprehend, but I also feel like the tide has turned so much and like everybody kind of is just seeing things for what they are, even if they were resisting at the beginning. And so I try to continue to have hope because I do feel that there's a lot more people out there that care, that actually do care about each other and that understand that we're all connected. That we can't turn a blind eye to something that is happening on the other side of the world just because it's on the other side of the world, because before we know it, it's right here on our doorstep. And I think people, especially in this country, realize that this year, where it's like, oh, wow, the same tactics that were used over there, the same surveillance mechanisms, the techniques used by like police are, they're the same.
0: And the border, so, the walls.
1: Yeah. And
0: the checkpoints.
1: And so I do think that we just have to name things for what they are, even if there's consequences. I was one of a lot of people that faced consequences, but I'm on Broadway now.
0: So who's laughing last?
1: You know, like I'm still here and I'm, you know, about to launch my production company, and everything happens for a reason. And it took me in a direction of like actually taking more control of my life and not allowing other people to have control over my life.
0: So you decide to launch your own production company.
1: Yeah.
0: Which is not easy. Can you tell me a little bit about this? Like, no, I'm going to become an executive.
1: I've always wanted to do that. I just didn't know how to go about it. And I got very lucky that I started working with this other production company, and my producing partner was running that company at the time. And she was actually the one that suggested that I start my own production company.
0: And your immediate reaction was like, what, me?
1: My immediate reaction was like, really? I was like, you don't have to be like knighted by someone to do this. Like, can I just do it?
0: Like the gods of Hollywood,
1: yes,
0: say you can create a production,
1: yeah,
0: company.
1: Yeah, I didn't know, because I was like, I can't do it by myself. Like, I have to have someone with experience helping me run this. And who's going to want to come work with me? You know what I mean? That was like my thought. And obviously you need money, right? For an overhead and to produce movies. And so now it's like, I'm getting to learn that side of the industry where you have to go and find financiers. And in our position, I'm like, I can't just take money from anybody. I want to be working with like-hearted people. People that care about the world, and hopefully it's not just like a business transaction where it's like, I'll take your money and whatever. I want them invested in the stories that we're telling. Because my idea of anything that I ever do is, if I do well, we all do well. This is a team. And I want to surround myself with good people because we're all gonna rise together.
0: So what are the stories that you feel, because your company is about telling the stories that aren't being told?
1: Right.
0: So kind of what's on your slate in terms of what's not being told, what needs to be told?
1: We have our mission is focused on human connection. I'm a love, what do you call it? Like love.
0: Love language
1: bug.
0: Person. Love.
1: No,
0: bug.
1: I love love.
0: You love,
1: I love
0: love.
1: Love.
0: You're romantic.
1: I'm a romantic.
0: Romantica.
1: And I grew up watching rom-coms, but I also grew up watching a lot of genre and like big action adventure things. But always what hooked me into a story was the love. So that's like what we're gravitating towards as we build our slate, is we want all of our projects to have love in them somehow, no matter the genre.
0: All right. So when we were last together, you were like, I'm dreaming of Broadway. So we're going to give you the opportunity since it seems like it works well here.
1: Yeah.
0: ¿Cuál es tu próximo sueño? Next big dream, next big thing on the bucket list.
1: I want to build this company out to become like a new version of what studios are.
0: Ooh.
1: Like I want to have distribution. I want to have financing. I want to have like a big company where people can come and we can like put movies out and make sure that they get to theaters and, you know, to have like all in-house. Like I want to build this company, but I want to operate on love, and I want to operate in like the energy of opportunity. And like, I don't want anyone to be scared of like losing their jobs. Like it feels like that's what like the industry feeds off of, is fear. And that's why I think there's a lack of original stories, is because no one wants to get fired, because
0: so true.
1: Everyone is constantly getting rearranged and all that. So no one wants to take a chance. And so I want to create an environment where people are allowed to take risks and do different things and take a chance on new people. Just a different, more loving environment, and where people aren't afraid to speak up.
0: So finally, what is something that is bringing you joy right now?
1: Oh, I mean, this show really brings me joy, like getting to go to work every night and do a live performance and get like that immediate, like going to the stage door and meeting people and seeing their reactions. I do love that.
0: Oh, I love that.
1: My dogs give me joy every day, just having my dogs.
0: And their names are?
1: And Rambo and Zeus.
0: Rambo and Zeus.
1: Yeah. So I love them, and just having them, waking up with them every day really kind of grounds me and reminds me to be grateful. And this, like this new chapter of my life that I'm, you know, building something from scratch and finding collaborators and meeting new people and learning a whole new side of the industry, like that, I love learning things. Like one of my favorite parts about the job is having to learn a new skill for a character. I love that. So I'm just excited about this new chapter.
0: We're all feeling it. We're feeling the excitement for you. Muchas gracias, Melissa. Felicidades.
1: Thank you.
0: That was actress Melissa Barrera, star of the Broadway musical Titanic. It's on stage now through September 20th. We're going to stay in New York, dear listener, but go from Broadway to Harlem. Before we start, there is a mention of suicide in this piece, so take care.
2: Okay, hold this side again. Okay, I'm going to do the middle now, okay?
0: Okay. This is the sound of me getting my eyebrows done. Yeah, you're like, what? What we do for beauty, right?
2: Right.
0: Well, the thing is, this is where the story first began between me and Lisbeth. Thank God for threading, because that's how I met you.
2: Right. Okay, you can bring your hand down.
0: I'm okay. I met Lisbeth about 3 years ago when she was just 19 years old. She was working as a brow technician on the posh Upper West Side of Manhattan. And at the time, Lisbeth, who's Dominican, was a new mom. Her baby girl was only 6 months old. We bonded over our love of Dominican culture, the music, the vibe, the food, all of it. And I loved listening to her and her stories and her tough New Yorker vibe.
3: Oh, I did recording here already.
0: Okay, good. Yeah, get comfortable. Are you okay?
2: Yeah.
0: Okay. Now, even though today Lisbeth knows I'm going to interview her only for the radio, she shows up full glam, makeup, bling, matching sweatsuit.
4: Oh, hello, little pumpkin. Hi, munchkin baby.
2: She got all them teeth.
0: And as we're getting ready to record our conversation in the studio, Lisbeth pulls out her phone and shows me photos and videos of her little girl, who's now a toddler.
2: Oh, look, this is the video of her hair.
0: Oh, God, is she adorable?
2: Yeah.
0: Oh, God, she's so cute.
2: She called her grandpa like, Papa, look at my hair.
0: Oh. And anyone who knows me knows that I love to start conversations, well, with just about everyone I meet. And I like to go deep. So in one of my very first appointments with Lisbeth, when I was getting my eyebrows done, I was telling her that I'd just come back from reporting from Uvalde, Texas, and that I was dealing with a lot of pain after talking to people who had lost their loved ones in that tragic school shooting. And while I was telling her this story about my reporting, I noticed something change profoundly in Lisbeth's face. And that very moment is the reason why Lisbeth is in the studio with me today.
2: Like, every time, I'm just like, dang, only 21 and I done lived the life already.
0: Because just weeks after Lisbeth's daughter was born in 2022, and she was in the middle of dealing with postpartum at just 18 years old, right at that time is when Lisbeth gets shot on a street in Harlem. Not once, but 4 times. This was something that would change her life entirely, from her personal relationships to her relationship with therapy to everything that she understood about being a young mom. And dear listener, all of that would be enough to have Lisbeth come on and share her story with us. But The thing is, the most unexpected part of this entire story is that Lisbeth owes her survival, in large part, to a very traditional Latina postpartum staple, which is la faja, or a girdle. For this story, a young Latina mom shares her journey of healing from gun violence and postpartum depression in a country where there's little support for either. And all of this is thanks to a faja, her girdle. I had heard snippets of Lisbeth's story during the time that I would be seeing her to get my brows done. But this is the first time that we're actually sitting down to talk about what happened.
2: It was like 8:30 when I got off work. My daughter's dad had picked me up from work and we had went back uptown to Harlem where my parents were.
0: Lisbeth grew up on the same street as her best friend, Angelia, or Angie for short. And all of this is happening in Harlem. Angie and Lisbeth were inseparable until Angie moved to Virginia for college. And that's where she ended up getting shot and killed. Angie, who was black, had left the streets of Harlem only to be killed at a college house party in Virginia.
2: My best friend passed away on September 4th of 2022. So every fourth of the month, we would do something to like honor her, whether it was lighting up candles, releasing balloons, or just getting together. Usually it would be on my block because me and her lived on the same block.
0: But this time in November of 2022, the outdoor memorial for Angie was moved just four blocks away to a friend's place.
2: Then I see this guy come in a pink bike, which Angie's favorite color was pink. So he just had like spray painted it and had a picture of her on it.
0: The guy on the pink bike was a friend of Angie's, but Lisbeth didn't recognize him and neither did Angie's mom. Now, at this point, we're literally just a few minutes into our interview, but right when Lisbeth mentions this young man, I can see her start to physically react, right? She's taking deeper breaths now and her voice begins to waver as she speaks.
2: I just need a second.
5: It's okay, babe. Take as long as you need. You want to tell me what you're feeling right now?
2: Anxiety a little bit.
5: Yeah?
2: Yeah.
5: Because you're actually telling this story like in a formal way.
2: Yeah.
5: My sense is that you've been thinking about this interview for a while.
2: Yeah.
5: Am I right?
2: Yes.
5: It's not like, oh, it's just another day I have to go do. You've been anxious about this for a while.
2: Yes.
5: I'm so sorry.
2: It's okay.
0: I asked Lisbeth if she wants to stop or if she wants to talk about something else. But she looks at me with this determination, right? And she says, no, let's keep going. She wants to keep talking about that precise moment at her best friend's memorial.
2: I am talking with Angie's mom and two other mutual friends. And then next thing you know, I look across the street and I see two guys with ski masks. But by the time I kind of noticed, it was too late. It was like I looked and then boom, I was on the floor.
0: The men started shooting towards her direction. They were targeting that young guy on the pink bike.
2: At first, I was like, did I get shot? Is that why I'm on the floor? Or am I just in shock right now? And then I started feeling excruciating pain all in my left body. And I was just like, no, this is not a shock. My blood was like boiling inside.
0: Lisbeth had been shot. She had four gunshot wounds, one in her chest, one in her back, and two in her arm.
2: We were there for about 40 minutes.
0: I'm sorry, what?
2: It took the ambulance about 40 minutes to get there.
0: 40 minutes?
2: Yes.
0: In Manhattan?
2: So the hospital and the precinct were one avenue away from each other. and 8 blocks away from where this happened.
5: Oh, my God.
2: And when the police officers finally got there, they walked to me. They thought I was already dead.
5: Oh, my God. Lisbeth didn't bleed out, and that's mostly because of what she was wearing.
2: I had a faja, which is a waist strainer, because I was 2 months postpartum. You know, I was just trying to help my body bounce back after having my baby.
5: Now, it's not an uncommon thing, especially if you're a Latina. You know, you give birth, and then you get wrapped up almost immediately in a kind of girdle that goes around your waist, and it just kind of tightens you up.
2: Once I get in the ambulance, they're like ripping my clothes apart. And then one of the EMT, she was a Hispanic girl, and she sees that I have a faja on, and everybody's like, what is that? And she's like, well, she did mention that she had a baby 2 months ago. And in our culture, it's very common for you to have a faja on after you have a baby. My faja was extremely thick. Like, I paid almost $100 for that faja in Washington Heights. It had to be, like, almost this thick.
5: About an inch.
2: And it was something that I didn't even know how I could last my whole work shift with that thing on without suffocating, because it was tight. So
5: you're smiling now. now you're smiling.
2: They're like fighting with the scissor, trying to get through it. And then they take it off. And the girl's like, what? Like, nobody really believed what they were seeing, because they seen me with 4 bullet holes and no blood. She was like, literally like, what the It's like, you guys are not understanding right now.
5: Of course, I knew all about these fajas. I mean, it's pretty serious stuff. And when I had my daughter, I don't remember how, but a faja made its way to me from my family's home in Mexico so that I could wear it. And my mom wore her own version of the faja and got wrapped up after she had me and my siblings. So it's like something that you don't really think about a lot. It's kind of like, you know, the faja is going to help you. But never in my life could I have imagined that a faja would end up saving someone's life, like literally. And neither did Lisbeth.
2: Yeah, I had a faja on, but a gun is a gun. A bullet hole is a bullet hole. It's not like I have a, what's those things?
5: Bulletproof vest. Coming up on Latino USA, Lisbeth explains the daily consequences of being a survivor of gun violence, and she takes us on her path to find strength from the shooting. Stay with us, no te vayas.

0: It's 6:42. Joe Salvatore is off tonight, but Lori Sanders is in, and now there's an accident in the Santa Cruz Mountains. Hey, Lori.
1: Hey, Sandy. It's southbound 17 after Old Santa Cruz Highway. It's an accident blocking the left lane. It looks like the northbound traffic also seems to be affected by this because it has traffic stopped back to Summit Road. In Concord, southbound 242 before Grant Street, we've got a brush fire. That's over on the right-hand shoulder with the fire engine blocking the right lane. And up in Vacaville, westbound 80 at Lagoon Valley Road, we've got a crash, three vehicles involved, all on the right shoulder. Lori Sanders for KQED.
0: Thanks, Lori. 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
2: It's Latino USA. I'm Maria Hinojosa. Before the break, we spoke about how when young mom Lisbeth was shot in the fall of 2022, she was wearing a faja, a girdle, and that literally saved her life. Let's get back to our conversation now.
3: If I would have known that my faja would have saved me, I wouldn't have overthought so much while I was laying on that ground.
2: You mean you would have been having a different kind of conversation
3: like,
2: with God?
3: Okay. Okay, God, I see the point now, but thank you, you know? But no, like, I was really scared, and it wasn't even because I was scared of losing my life. I wasn't even thinking about myself. Everyone that touched me that night knew that I had a two-month-old back home because that's all I kept pleading. Please don't let me die. My baby's waiting for me. Like, she's only 2 months. I haven't even experienced her that long. And I feel like she really saved me in so many different ways that I would have never thought.
4: Where is mama's girl? Where's Liana?
3: Now I really understand. If I would have never had her, I would have never been wearing a faja. If I wouldn't had her, I don't think I would have made it out that dark place that I was in.
4: Where's the most beautiful girl in the world? Give me kisses. Give me kisses.
2: The layers of mental health struggles Lisbeth went through after being shot, it was a lot. Not only did she develop intense emotional trauma from the shooting, she had post-traumatic stress disorder or PTSD, but she was also a new mom coping with postpartum anxiety and depression. And both of these issues are not easy to talk about, so it can end up feeling very lonely.
3: Growing up, mental health was not something that we talked about. It was always, oh, what are you sad for? You have a roof over your head. You have both of your parents. You have food. Nothing's wrong. You shouldn't be crying. You shouldn't be feeling like this. We grew up on survival. We didn't grow up on love. We came from a really, really poor campo in the Dominican Republic where, you know, it was days where there was nothing.
2: And that survival mindset that she learned in the DR, it stayed with her when she and her family came to the United States when Lisbeth was 7 years old. Then, in her early teens, Lisbeth began struggling with anxiety. She was just about to go into high school, the only one of her siblings to end up doing that. And that put a lot of pressure on her not to fail, especially from her parents. She said the anxiety attacks sometimes got so overwhelming that she'd end up blacking out. And through it all, she felt entirely misunderstood by her parents.
3: They're like, we don't know what you're talking about. They thought that it was just like, oh, you know, these American kids, once they come here, they get so sensitive.
2: And that's a common feeling for a lot of immigrant families. Like, even acknowledging mental health issues exist can be challenging, let alone having a meaningful, open, calm conversation about it. So it wasn't easy for Lisbeth to talk about all of this with her family. But then one day, when Lisbeth was 17, just after she'd graduated high school, things got really bad. Lisbeth had a severe anxiety attack at home. She was throwing up. She couldn't stop shaking. She couldn't stop crying. And that was when her parents finally took her seriously.
3: They really were like, I'm so sorry that you've had to deal with this and we didn't know.
2: But even after that incident, Lisbeth didn't get professional help. It wasn't until her shooting about 2 years later that Lisbeth finally considered therapy.
3: I will wake up every day at the same time having the same nightmare over and over again, hyperventilating, thinking I was seeing blood on me and feeling extremely scared. I just kept living the same scenario over and over and over and over again. I was like having voices in my head and I wouldn't come out my room because I felt like someone was after me and my baby to the point where I wouldn't sleep. I was scared to like be away from her any second. I will have the same thought every day. Just like, I'm not good enough. What am I here for? I have no family. I have nobody. I feel so alone. Nobody cares for me. I'll be better not here. I would put a lighter to like my leg to kind of like feel something to kind of bring me back. Like, girl, you kind of taking it too far. Snap back. You cannot just abandon your child and harm yourself.
2: For young Latinas in the United States, struggling with mental health is very real. And the data shows it. More than one in four Latina teenagers has had suicidal thoughts. And for Lisbeth, who was only 19 at the time, these thoughts became constant, and they were weighing really heavily on her. And so whenever Lisbeth had moments that basically snapped her out of this hopeless void, it was when she would think about her baby.
3: That was kind of like bursting the bubble, like admitting to myself, I'm suicidal. I need you to help me.
2: She had the number of a therapist's office on a post-it note that she had taped on her door, and it was there for weeks. But finally, one day, 3 months after the shooting, Lisbeth picked up the phone and made the call to book an appointment.
3: The lady's like, the wait is not until July. I said, ma'am, can I tell you something, please? She's like, yeah, of course. It's like, I got shot 3 months ago, 4 times. I am going also through postpartum depression. I have a 5-month-old baby. And I also have extreme PTSD right now. So I would really, really, really, really appreciate you if you can help me. She's like, oh, I'm so sorry. Let me see if I can transfer you somewhere else. And then she transferred me to a trauma department. And they squeezed me into the list. A week later, I had a therapist.
2: Remember when I told you about tough Latina New Yorkers? You see, that's what I'm talking about. But when it came time to go to that first appointment, she was hesitant. The thought of opening up about her struggles to a complete stranger, I mean, it terrified her. Until she got to that first session, and she saw the man who was going to be her therapist, and it changed everything.
3: He looked just like my dad. And he had such a, like, soft energy. He also grew up in Harlem. And the little girl in me was like, you can open up. You can tell him these things. This is what he's here for.
2: And this was life-changing for Lisbeth. Knowing she was brave enough to have those conversations actually made her look forward to every therapy session every week.
3: My therapist taught me about box breathing. It's like a form of meditation. He was just like, you know, close your eyes, relax, try to not hear any of the outside noise, and just act like you're connecting the dots in a box and you're breathing in and out as you go. So let's say we're here.
2: Lisbeth points her index finger at an imaginary spot in front of her.
3: You'll breathe in breathe out. And then you stay at that point.
2: She draws an imaginary line to another point horizontally.
3: And then you go back again. Breathe in. Breathe out.
2: And then another one going down.
3: And then you go to the other point.
2: And she completes this square with her finger as she's taking deep breaths.
3: You can do 4. You can do 8. You can do as many as you need to calm yourself and get into more of a, okay, I'm feeling, I'm breathing, I'm going to be okay.

0: strength to take on being a single mom at just 19. Slowly, Lisbeth began to rebuild her life and her confidence.
1: I got an amazing promotion at my job. Seeing my daughter grow to be such a beautiful, smart little girl.
2: Cuenta, cuenta. Let's count in Spanish. Uno. Good job.
1: And it's like, if only I could just hug myself from 2 years ago and just tell myself, girl, you don't even know. None of this is going to matter in 2 years. I would have never believed her. Because I'm like, there's no way this is getting better. And it did. And it got so much better because it made me such a different person. I see life completely different. I see motherhood completely different because I'm here because I wanted to be the best version of myself for her.
0: I gotta say, like, I'm really loving this moment of Lisbeth being in the chair in the studio, and I get a chance to see all of her strength, all of the confidence that she's built up, even as she takes me to the worst moment in her life. But part of that journey for Lisbeth has also been learning how to protect herself and how to prioritize her safety. So for instance, she moved out of Harlem and she's now living in New Jersey. Unfortunately, the thing about PTSD is that the trauma doesn't stay in the past and it doesn't stay in one place. It often follows you no matter where you go. So one small trigger, whether it's a sound or a smell or just a feeling, it can snap you back to that moment, to the exact time and place of your trauma. Lisbeth is always scanning her surroundings.
1: That experience has just made me be on my 10 toes about everything and just, listen, you want to cut the line? Cut the line. I don't care. You want to go ahead? Go ahead. I'll give you the pass to drive. You want my seat? Take it. But it's not worth getting into an argument. You don't even know where that person's mental health is at. They're ready to risk it all. You just don't know.
0: Also, because you're not wearing the faja anymore.
1: You know, it's so funny because after I had gotten shot, I kept wearing my faja. I got a new one and I kept wearing it. But it wasn't in the same attempt. It was more like, this is my bulletproof vest. And you know, like my coworkers, they knew about it and they're like, Liz, it's not funny. Like, you're messed up in the head. And I'm like, guys, laugh. Laugh. It's funny. Please.
0: That your faja is your bulletproof vest and you're
1: like,
0: proud.
1: Yeah, I'm like, listen, I'm very proud. If it was me, I'll swing this faja all through. Because, oh my God, whoever created it, I got to thank you too. Because you got some good stuff in there.

0: That's it for today. Our show was produced by Noor Saudi, edited by Alana Casanova Burgess, along with our managing editor, Fernanda Echavarri. Nancy Trujillo is our production manager. Our engineers are Stephanie LeBeau, Julia Caruso, and JJ Carubin. The Latino USA team also includes Roxana Aguirre, Rinaldo Leaños Jr., Ronimar Marquez, and Julieta Martinelli. Benny Lay Ramirez and I are executive producers. I'm your host, Maria Hinojosa. 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Hasta la próxima. No te vayas. Chao.
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0: From NPR, this is Hidden Brain. I'm Shankar Vedantam. In 2009, British businessman Philip Davison Sebree was celebrating his wife's 50th birthday in the Maldives when he got a phone call. The caller asked for a business meeting the next day at 8 a.m. Philip explained that that would be a little difficult, seeing as he was 4,500 miles away from work on vacation. "What are you doing away at a time like this?" the voice at the other end of the line shouted. "Your company is in liquidation." Philip thought it was a joke in poor taste. In an interview with Wales Online, he recalled that the caller assured him that it was no joking matter. Here's what happened. A British government agency had reported the demise of Philip's 134-year-old engineering company, Taylor & Sons. The government agency, known as Companies House, serves as a kind of registrar for British businesses. It said that Taylor & Sons, created in 1875, was being shut down. Turns out, a government clerk had made a typo. The company that was going out of business was Taylor & Son in Manchester, not Taylor & Sons in Wales. Philip felt sick. His company had been doing well. It had some 250 employees. Within days, he later said in that interview with Wales Online, his contracts dried up. Orders were cancelled. Creditors demanded to be paid. The government agency did correct the mistake after some days, but a debt spiral had taken hold. In time, Taylor & Sons actually did go out of business. Not all errors are so consequential, but some are deadly and many have unpredictable effects. Wouldn't we all prefer that governments, organizations, and companies avoid making mistakes altogether? That's an understandable response. But it turns out that demanding no errors might be the biggest mistake of all. Flaws, flubs, and fallacies. This week on Hidden Brain. To err is human. When people work on things, mistakes are inevitable. This is true in our personal lives, in our workplaces, and at the level of public policy. Not all mistakes are created equal, though. Some failures are trivial, while others can be disastrous. At Harvard Business School, Amy Edmondson studies how failures come about and what we can do about them. She has surprising insights into how organizations and people should think about the mistakes they make. Amy Edmondson, welcome to Hidden Brain.
1: Thank you so much for having me.
0: Amy, as a young scientist working on your first major research project, you spent months collecting data from doctors and nurses at two local hospitals. The stakes here were high. I understand that you were tracking medical mistakes?
1: Yes, we call them adverse drug events. So that is when something bad happens to a patient that is deemed caused by human error. And so I would get a phone call from one of the physicians in the study who would say, there's just been an event, and so we're going to take a look at what happened. And so I would hop on my bike and ride down to the hospital, and I'd find myself in a conference room, and we would then sit around and hear from the perspective of different people who may have touched or been aware of the adverse event, and we try to truly understand what happened. So for instance, in one case, there was a patient that received a drug called lidocaine, and they were supposed to get a drug called heparin. Now, the two drugs were labeled similarly, and they were in the same location, even though they do very different things. Now, in this case, the lidocaine would not hurt the patient, but the absence of heparin might have led to real harm. It didn't. So these adverse events didn't always involve harm, but they always involved at least the potential for harm.
0: Now, you became aware that some teams at these hospitals were making more errors, more mistakes than others. But besides tracking mistakes, you also were examining how teams functioned, and you found that some teams functioned better than others. Tell me about the components of teamwork that you measured.
1: Well, I used a classic team survey called the Team Diagnostic Survey, and it measured such things as the quality of interpersonal relationships in the team, the team's own self-assessment of how well they were performing, the team's assessment of whether and the degree to which they had the resources they need to do their job well, especially interested in their assessment of the leadership of the team and how good was that leadership. And these are a set of factors that had been previously, you know, recognized as important to team effectiveness.
0: And you were also looking at how much people cared about their work and whether people felt like everyone was pulling their fair share of the weight.
1: Yes, and I think that assessment is partly captured in the quality of relationships measure. But there also was the measures of their satisfaction with the work, how happy they were in their job. And all of these measures tend to travel together. So in a good team, in a well-led team, they tend to be high on all of these factors. In a not good team, they're low on all of these factors.
0: So you now have two sets of data, information on high-performing teams versus low-performing teams, and information on teams that make few mistakes or lots of mistakes. I mean, it seems quite obvious what the answer is going to be, but what was your intuition about how the quality of teams would relate to the mistakes that teams were making?
1: Well, my intuition was that better teamwork would lead to fewer mistakes or, you know, adverse events for patients. This just makes sense. And the more I understood about the nature of patient care in a hospital, the more I realized how interdependent it was. First of all, it's 24/7 operations, so there's shift handoffs. And second of all, most patients are seen by multiple different caregivers through the course of their stay. And so the quality of the coordination and the collaboration ought to really determine the degree to which high-quality care is given. So, of course, I expected better teams would have fewer adverse events or mistakes.
0: So the day comes when you're ready to analyze all of the data. You have a small computer disk with all the medication errors made by each team. Paint me a picture of what happened that day, Amy.
1: Well, I synced up the data on the disk with the data that I already had on the team properties in my computer and started to run the statistical analysis to connect those two data sources. And I just ran some simple correlations, and I saw right away that the p-value, which indicates, you know, whether or not the finding is statistically significant, I saw that the p-value indicated that my data were statistically significant. So I was very excited. And then I looked more closely, leaning into the screen, and I realized that the sign was in the wrong direction. In other words, instead of seeing a relationship between good teamwork and low error rates, the statistical significance was saying there was a relationship between good teamwork and high error rates.
0: How could that possibly be, Amy?
1: Well, that was my question, and I sat there. I think I froze. I was upset and I was scared, and so I sat there looking at it, and my first reaction was, I must have made a mistake. I must have put the data in incorrectly. So I walked very carefully through everything I'd done. I redid it, and nope, maybe my hypothesis had been a mistake, but I had not made a kind of data entry mistake. And so there I was, staring at it again and again, puzzled. This just can't be true, right? It can't be that better teams with higher quality relationships, more able and willing to collaborate effectively, to coordinate clearly, could have more, not fewer, adverse drug events. And I suddenly had a thought, you know, maybe better teams don't make more mistakes. Maybe they're more able and willing to report them. And I suddenly remembered that I had inserted an extra question that wasn't in the original survey that is stated as follows. If you make a mistake in this unit, it's held against you, and it's rated on a 7-point scale from, you know, not at all to a great deal. And it turned out that that single item was profoundly, significantly correlated with the actual error rates. So that meant that when people agreed with this item, that making a mistake would not be held against you, the error rates were higher. That's not, you know, a perfect proof, but it certainly suggested that there was something in the climate of the team that would make it easier to speak up about and report error.
0: So you hired a research assistant to actually go to the hospital and observe firsthand how teams at the hospital were functioning, testing this hypothesis that better teams, in fact, were more willing to report the mistakes, and that's why they were showing up as having committed greater numbers of mistakes. What did the research assistant find?
1: Well, first of all, I think it's important to point out that I did not tell him what the survey data said nor what the error data said. He only knew that there was a study of error going on. And I said, I just want your impression of what it's like to work in these units. I want you to observe them. I want you to interview them when they're on breaks and just, you know, learn as much as you can about these different work environments. And off he went. And after a week or so, he came back. He said, you know, they really are very different places to work. Some of them, he said, his words, were just far more open. And others, he said, again, his words, were authoritarian in nature. In some units, people would say things like, if you make a mistake in this unit, you get treated like a 2-year-old, or you get put on trial. So you really don't want to have made one. Or the nurse manager, who is essentially the boss of the unit, if you're a nurse, would get angry and treat you badly. In other units, even though they're only maybe across the hall or up a floor or two, he found people saying things like, well, in this unit, it's really easy to talk about mistakes because of what's at stake. You know, patients' health is at stake. So, of course, you're never afraid to speak up and you're never afraid to tell the nurse manager about what you see.
0: I'm wondering how this insight started to change your thinking about the nature of mistakes and failure, Amy.
1: Well, to begin with, I realized you can't learn from mistakes that aren't reported. When we think about organizations and teams and the goal of learning from mistakes and learning from failures, job one is to make sure we're actually talking about them honestly and openly. And so that started me thinking that maybe there are differences in work environments in what I called then interpersonal climate. And if the interpersonal climate differs, that would have real implications for people's ability to learn from mistakes and failures.
0: Amy was starting to see that errors and failure are not always signals of disaster and dysfunction. When we come back, why failures are not created equal, how to tell them apart, and what we should do about different kinds of failure. You're listening to Hidden Brain. I'm Shankar Vedantam. 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
2: 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His book is Life of Fire, Mastering the Arts of Pit-Cooked Barbecue, the Grill, and the Smokehouse. 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That's at 10 o'clock tonight. 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
3: 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And from the estate of Joan B. Kroc, whose bequest serves as an enduring investment in the future of public radio, and seeks to help NPR produce programming that meets the highest standards of public service in journalism and cultural expression.
0: This is Hidden Brain. I'm Shankar Vedantam. When airline pilots make grave mistakes, planes crash and people can die. When surgeons make mistakes, patients can bleed out on the operating table or have the wrong limb amputated. When you leave something in the oven too long, no one dies, but you'll have to eat burnt cinders for dinner. There is a reason parents, teachers, managers, and chefs try so hard to stamp out errors. Mistakes are costly, unpleasant, and dangerous. At Harvard Business School, Amy Edmondson studies the science of mistakes. She's discovered that we make a big mistake when we lump all failures into the same bucket. Amy, if you told the average leader of a company that you could completely eliminate all mistakes at her company, she would probably be ecstatic. But you say that we're making a mistake in the way we think about mistakes. Why is it problematic to try to completely eliminate all failure?
1: You said it at the outset, to err is human. We are fallible human beings, and we will always make mistakes. I don't mean we'll make mistakes all the time, but there is always the possibility that a mistake will occur. So a better approach is to think about how can we be set up to catch and correct mistakes before they cause harm.
0: And in some ways, from the hospital study that you were mentioning to me earlier, when you send a signal that failure is not going to be tolerated, what happens then is not that the failure stopped, but that the failure stopped being reported.
1: Exactly. It's one of these profound insights that I think way too few leaders or even just people in families recognize, that when you insist that we must have, you know, error-free performance or error-free lives, the main thing that happens is not that error goes away, it's that you stop hearing about it.
0: There's another approach to failure. In some ways, this is the polar opposite to the first approach. And this idea is popular, or at least used to be very popular, among tech entrepreneurs in Silicon Valley. And this was to celebrate failure. Fail fast, fail early was the motto. Was this a better approach than leaders telling employees that failure was unacceptable?
1: I don't think it's possible to say one is better than the other. They are better for different contexts. So the fail fast, fail often is a fantastic approach for a laboratory or for an R&D group. The, you know, let's adhere to the highest possible standards and try our very best to get everything right is how we want to run an operating theater.
0: Right. If you're running an airline company, I'm not sure you want to tell your pilots, fail fast, fail often.
1: Of course not. Imagine being the head of a factory making Toyota automobiles who decides, let's fail fast today. No, no, no, no.
0: So rather than a blanket rejection of failure or a blanket embrace of failure, you say that we need to stop treating all mistakes as if they are the same. And you cite the social scientist Sim Sitkin, who once made the case for something he called intelligent failures. What are intelligent failures, Amy?
1: Intelligent failures are the undesired results of forays into new territory that are driven by a hypothesis and are as small as possible. And so in a sense, an intelligent failure is an experiment that didn't produce the result you had truly wanted it to produce.
0: In some ways, what that implies then is that intelligent failures are almost always failures that take place on the frontiers of knowledge or discovery.
1: Yes. So there's two kinds of frontiers. One is the frontier of knowledge or discovery, in that we're talking about a place where no one has been before. And the other is the frontier that's just new for you. Let's say you pick up a new hobby. You decide to take a ceramics class. That's new territory for you, and you can expect some intelligent failures along the way, even if it's not new to the world.
0: I want to come back and talk at greater length about intelligent failure later in our conversation. You have a series of very useful insights into how people and organizations can use intelligent failure as an engine for growth and discovery. But it may be helpful before we do that to be able to spot two other kinds of failure. These are the kinds of failure we should, in fact, do our best to stamp out. Now, the first can superficially look like intelligent failure because these failures can also take place while people are engaged in complex tasks on the frontiers of human knowledge and discovery. In 2003, the space shuttle Columbia broke apart upon re-entry into Earth's atmosphere, killing the seven astronauts aboard. You conducted an in-depth analysis of what happened to the Columbia when it broke apart, and it was something that you ended up calling a complex failure. Tell me the story of what happened, Amy.
1: Well, the shuttle had completely combusted on re-entry into the Earth's atmosphere on February 1st, 2003. And it was later determined that the reason for that is something called a foam strike. Now, what happens is to get the shuttle out beyond the Earth's atmosphere, it takes off with the help of a solid rocket booster. And that has the energy to bring it out into space. And that is surrounded by insulating foam. And occasionally little bits of that insulating foam would break off just because of the pressure of the launch. And sometimes those little bits strike the shuttle and make little dents, you know, just little nuisance problems that would lead to maintenance later on to fix them up. But in this case, there was a rather large piece of foam that dislodged and hit the shuttle on a delicate spot, the leading edge of the wing. And so it unfortunately made a larger hole, a hole the size of a human head. Now, a hole that size in the shuttle as it re-entered the Earth's atmosphere allowed all the hot gases of the atmosphere in and led to instant combustion.
0: Now, tell me a little bit about what happened in the days leading up to the launch, because at least in retrospect, when people went back and did the investigation, they tried to, you know, follow the breadcrumbs and ask, could we have known what was going to happen before it actually happened?
1: Well, in this case, unlike the even more famous Challenger incident, no one had any worries leading up to the launch, which was January 16th, 2003. But on January 17th, the day after the launch, an engineer named Rodney Rocha was looking at the launch video, and he saw just a grainy speck on the screen that bothered him. And because he thought that grainy speck might be a foam strike. And the very fact that he couldn't really make out what it was, but the very fact that he could see a speck at all suggested to him that the chunk, if it were a foam strike, it might be big enough to do real damage rather than just create a nuisance and a maintenance problem. And so that worried him. Now, that was about 15 days before reentry. So theoretically, NASA had 15 days to kind of figure out whether there had been a real problem, and if so, whether there was an alternate plan to the simple reentry that was part of the schedule. You know, in other words, could they find out, A, is there really a problem? And then B, if so, is there anything we could do about it in that 15-day window? But unfortunately, Rocha and his immediate colleagues were never able to get senior managers at NASA to take the problem seriously, to really believe that there was a problem.
0: Was this partly because there had been other foam strikes that turned out to be fairly minimal, you know, routine maintenance kinds of issues?
1: Exactly. So unfortunately, people at NASA had learned to equate the foam strikes that did happen with just maintenance. They're not a safety risk, but they had had so many of these little tiny foam strikes that they didn't think it was worth looking into.
0: And in some ways, this is sort of understandable, even though in retrospect, we know this was a mistake. I mean, if for years shuttles have been returning safely despite these foam strikes, it's quite understandable how people could have become blasé to them.
1: It's completely understandable. Their own experience had taught them that it was fine. I have enormous empathy for everyone who was a part of that shuttle program who believed it to be fine, because I'm that way too. I'm a fallible human being who overly trusts my prior experience and often fails to be curious enough about, well, maybe this one's different. Ooh, let me look into it. Let me see what I can learn. So it's tragic, but there are no bad guys here.
0: You point out that complex failures are often not the result of one big cause, but rather a number of small factors that line up perfectly in this perfect storm, as you called it. I understand that in the healthcare arena, these kind of complex failures are sometimes called the Swiss cheese model of failure. Explain that term for me, Amy, and explain how you use this analogy to analyze a case in which a young patient received a dangerous overdose of morphine.
1: That's right. And the Swiss cheese metaphor comes from an error theorist named James Reason from the UK. And he uses this metaphor of Swiss cheese to try to explain the notion of complex failures. He says, you know, when your cheese has air bubbles in it, those are in a sense defects in the cheese, but they're not problematic until they line up and make a tunnel. Just rarely happens, but when it happens, then the error goes all the way through. So in the case of this morphine overdose, I was able to analyze 7 factors contributing to the accident. So to begin with, there had been an overflow in the intensive care unit where most post-surgical patients go, and this boy had just had surgery. So he was sent to the regular medical floor, which has less specialized staff. So that's one factor. Now, that by itself would not lead to this kind of overdose. But unfortunately, there was a brand new nurse right out of school who was assigned to take care of him. And then there was an infusion pump that's used to deliver this pain medication, and it happened to be located in a rather dark corner, making it a little harder to see. And the nurse also hadn't done this kind of programming before, so he asked for a colleague to help. She stopped by to help, but she didn't do her calculations independently. She just looked over his shoulder and verified his. And then finally, the medication label was printed badly by IT and a little difficult to read. So that contributed to them not able to determine the concentration of the drug exactly right. And so all of those holes in the Swiss cheese lined up and let this overdose go through. Fortunately, it was noticed very quickly and they called the physician and instantly delivered a drug to help correct the error. But it's the kind of story that is unfortunately common in healthcare, but especially in any complex system.
0: And in some ways, Amy, it points out to me the importance of allowing people to speak up about problems that they're seeing and also to take a systemic view of problems rather than looking for, you know, the smoking gun approach to problems.
1: That's absolutely right. And our tendency is to look for that smoking gun. Our brains are used to looking for the single cause, the small part that broke, rather than to back up and see how the parts are relating to each other and coming together in a way that created the failure or created the flaw. And it's a discipline to sort of realize that there's multiple factors. And in order to prevent complex failures, speaking up is essential. People need to know that their voices are welcome, because all you have to do is catch and correct one of the many factors and you've prevented the failure.
0: It is possible to implement procedures that ensure that errors are caught and corrected early. Tell me how this is done by the car maker Toyota.
1: Toyota is one of the best examples of doing this well, and probably the best practice that is maybe even the most famous of the Toyota production system is something called the Andon cord. And that is a literal cord that any team member is encouraged to pull whenever they see something wrong, or even more importantly, whenever they see something that might be wrong. Now, many people think once you pull the cord, the line instantly stops. It doesn't. When you pull the cord, what happens is that a team leader comes quickly over and says, "What do you see?" And you explain. And the two of you together diagnose what's happening. And most of the time, it turns out that you can either fix it or recognize that there wasn't a real problem and the line keeps going. But 1 out of 12 times, there is a real problem there. The line will stop and it won't start again until that problem is fixed. So that prevents the complex failure of some small problem moving on downstream, and we're pouring good money after bad at that point.
0: Because when you stop the assembly line, when you're stopping production, it is costly. But I guess in the long run, the benefit is that the production becomes a higher quality production. And over time, you're starting to stamp out more and more mistakes.
1: Exactly. So it's absolutely costly in the short term. If the line stops for a minute, that is literally the loss of one car sale. So you are allowing a frontline associate to cost the company several $1,000s anytime they wish. And of course, as your question suggested, they understand that this is money well spent. This is not a cost. This is an investment, because every time we can stamp out small problems along the way, we are less at risk for producing anything less than a perfect car with high quality that will serve that customer well for years and years.
0: We've talked about intelligent failures and complex failures. In some ways, at the bottom of your taxonomy of failures are what you call basic failures. You encountered one of these failures when you went sailing a few years ago. Tell me what happened, Amy.
1: Well, I had signed up for an alumni regatta at Harvard. And when I got there, I realized, kind of to my horror, that everybody else there was about 2 years out of school, not several decades as I was. But that was okay. I can do it. I'm a good sailor. I'll do the best I can. So off I went, and I was thrilled to not come in dead last in the first race. After the second race, there was a break where all the boats go back to the dock before the regatta continues. The dock was dead downwind, which means that if you're in a sailboat, the boom on the sailboat holding up the sail is as far out as it can possibly go. And if you're dead downwind and the wind shifts even just a little bit, the boom is at risk of flying over to the other side. So any experienced sailor, and I am an experienced sailor, knows that. So we all know that when you're heading dead downwind, you had better be vigilant because you are at risk. Now, in the Charles River, where this regatta was, the wind is notoriously shifty. But the race was over. We're just heading into the shore. So I'm chatting with my crew, a little bit relaxed. And all of a sudden, the boom flies across the boat with a little wind shift, knocks me out. Next thing you know, I'm in the freezing cold Charles River.
0: Oh, my God. You got knocked overboard.
1: I got knocked overboard. It's early May. The water is probably 40 degrees. Fortunately, my crew, who's a fantastic sailor, quickly turns the boat around to come get me. I climb in the back, the stern of the boat, and then I just see it, all the blood everywhere in the hull that's coming out of my head. So it led to 9 stitches in the side of my head. And it was a basic failure. It was a small moment of inattention, looking away, not paying attention, just being overly casual when, in a sense, I'm operating dangerous machinery.
0: And in some ways, I think what I hear you say is that the situations in which we tell ourselves, I can do this in my sleep, these are the situations in which basic failures can often happen.
1: That's exactly right. Anytime you hear yourself or someone else saying, oh, I can do this in my sleep, watch out. You can't.
0: I understand that a simple tool like a checklist can be very effective when it comes to preventing basic errors. We've actually talked about the power of checklists on an earlier episode of Hidden Brain. You've pointed out, Amy, that sort of just having a checklist is not enough. You actually have to do it mindfully.
1: Right.
0: And you describe the story of an airline crash that took place some years ago. Tell me the story of what happened.
1: So it was a freezing cold January morning in Washington, D.C., and Air Florida Flight 90 was headed for Fort Lauderdale, back home, I guess. And unfortunately, they crashed into the Potomac River. Why did that happen? Well, it turns out, yes, they used the checklist, and most of our listeners are probably aware that the checklist includes the item anti-ice. When the first officer said, as part of the checklist, anti-ice, the captain said, habitually off. It's Air Florida. I think most of their flights would not be using the anti-ice machinery. The first officer went on to the next item on the checklist. That was a tiny but crucial and catastrophic mistake that led to this terrible failure.
0: Because, in fact, you did want to de-ice the wings before taking off on that very cold day in Washington, D.C.
1: That's exactly right. You wanted to de-ice the wings and take the time that is required to do that to have a safe takeoff.
0: Amy's work on how to generate fewer basic and complex failures makes sense. We all want to see fewer errors in hospitals and in space shuttle missions. When we come back, in a world where failure is generally stigmatized, how to get people and organizations to do the hard thing, systematically identify places where they can fail intelligently. You're listening to Hidden Brain. I'm Shankar Vedantam. 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
2: 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And at 9 on Planet Money, the secondhand luxury goods market is huge. But there's a lot of controversy over how to tell if something is real or fake. And on How I Built This, Otterbox founder Kurt Richardson answers questions from entrepreneurs. 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
1: This is Hidden Brain. I'm Shankar Vedantam. Amy Edmondson studies the science of failure. She's the author of Right Kind of Wrong, The Science of Failing Well. In her research, she has found that we make a mistake when we lump all mistakes into the same bucket. There are indeed many kinds of failure that we should actively try to stamp out. But taking an axe to all mistakes ignores the fact that some failures are actually useful. They are what Amy and her colleagues call intelligent failures. Amy, you found that intelligent failures happen in very specific circumstances. The first is that the failure happens in new and uncharted territory. I understand that you spoke to a prominent chemist, Jennifer Heemstra, and like many scientists, she does work on the frontiers of knowledge. I mean, she's trying to discover things that we don't know already. What did she tell you about what failure looks like in her lab?
2: Well, she has a wonderful way of leading her very thriving laboratory. She tells her students and young scientists, we're going to fail all day. And she says failure is a part of science. And of course, she's right. And what she means is if we are on the leading edge of our field, and that's where we hope to be, we're going to have some very smart, well-informed hypotheses, but many, if not most of them, in fact, in her view, 90% of them will end in failure. They will have been wrong. But each of those failures is in itself an important discovery. It lets them know what didn't work so that they can then quickly rethink and try the next one and hope that that might work.
1: In some ways, it's like, you know, wandering around in a dark room with your arms outstretched and you're searching for the door, you know, and each sort of stab in the dark, you know, might not give you the door handle, but it tells you where the door handle is not. And eventually, if you make a sufficient number of failures, you're likely to eventually find the door handle.
2: I think that's a wonderful image. And you can take that image into so many different aspects of your life, you know, whether that's finding a life partner or innovating in how you do your work or in the kitchen trying a new dish. And eventually you'll find that door handle.
1: You say that blind dates are examples of intelligent failure because such failures are inherently unpredictable. What do you mean by this?
2: If you are looking for a partner, particularly, let's say, a blind date, whether from, you know, a mutual friend or an app, you go out and you're going to meet someone for the first time. There's no real way to know for sure in advance whether this is going to be thumbs up or thumbs down. There is an opportunity here. You hope to meet someone and get along with them. You've done as much as you can to figure out whether this is a viable possibility. And so off you go. And if it's a failure, it's an intelligent failure.
1: I understand that you know a couple of people in your own family who courted this kind of failure. Tell me the story of your mom, Mary, and her friend, Bill.
2: Well, so my mother grew up in New York City, in the same neighborhood as a boy named Bill. They were good friends, and they just stayed in touch even after they went off to college. My mother went to an all-women's college called Vassar. Bill was at what was then an all-male college called Princeton, and he had a friend and named Frank, and he said Bill thought it would be fun for my mother to come down on one of these weekends that were organized with dances and so forth. And he said, you know, Mary, why don't you come? I think you'll like this guy. So my mother came and spent the whole weekend at Princeton, and she had a terrible time. She didn't like him one bit. He drank too much. He was too forward. She wished she had stayed home at Vassar doing her homework. So it was a failure. It might not have been intelligent, but it was a failure. Then, fast forward a year or so, and Bill says, I have a friend I want you to meet. And she's thinking, no way. And he says, no, really, I really think you're going to like this guy. He's the brother of a woman I'm dating, and I really, really want you to meet him. And my mother, probably intuiting the strategy of small losses, agreed to meet this other guy for a drink, right? Not a weekend away, but a drink. And lo and behold, this new guy named Bob and Mary hit it off right away, really liked each other, had a great deal in common, and they ultimately married, and those are my parents.
1: Wow. And you can see how the intelligent failure in the first date in some ways prompted your mom to do something very smart in the second date, which is to limit the size of the potential failure. So instead of spending a whole weekend with Bob, she met Bob for a drink. Can you talk about how this is also one of the markers of intelligent failure, which is you try to make the failure as small as you possibly can?
2: It's so important that we minimize the waste. It's, you know, how much time, how many resources, you know, how much of an investment do you have to make in an unknown outcome to get the information you need to then go forward?
1: And of course, in a non-personal domain, you can see how organizations might be able to put this insight into practice. If you're training pilots, for example, maybe the smart thing is not to put them in a plane on day one, but to put them in a simulator.
2: Exactly. Don't give them 200 living passengers who are depending on their skill to land the plane safely. Put them in the simulator. And in fact, you can give them all sorts of incredibly challenging scenarios and see how they do.
1: Can you think of any other domains, Amy, where organizations can try and help people fail, but fail small rather than fail big?
2: Well, in every organization, the research and development group is trying to develop new products and services that will, in the future, be the source of revenue. And you have experiments. You say, well, maybe this will work. Maybe they'll like this. Maybe this technology will work. And you're more often than not, you're having failures. But you're mitigating the risk of customers thinking badly of you because you're having a failure, because you're having it in the R&D department, not out in the marketplace.
1: A third marker of intelligent failure is that we have a very clear goal in mind. And a vivid example of this comes from the inventor Thomas Edison. Tell me about his intelligent failure, or rather his intelligent failures, Amy.
2: Thomas Edison was dogged in his pursuit of the inventions that he knew or he believed were possible and he knew could really change lives. So he's, of course, credited with inventing the incandescent light bulb. And he tried literally thousands of different materials and techniques that one after another, they didn't work. They had all sorts of problems, but he didn't give up. He just kept going. And when a lab assistant, I think attempting to be supportive, said, gosh, all these failures must be very hard for you, sir, he responded, failures? I haven't failed. I've just found 10,000 ways that don't work.
1: Yeah, so this is the very definition of intelligent failure here.
2: Yeah, he completely understood the concept of intelligent failure. You have a goal, you've done your homework, you've used the knowledge you have from your prior experiences, from available literature, from, you know, everything you can get your hands on, and then you reach that point where there is no way to go forward other than by trying it out, acting, having an experiment. And then lo and behold, again, you were wrong. But fortunately, you're wrong behind closed doors, or you're wrong at a small scale. You know, you haven't caused real harm. You haven't blown anything up.
1: Another factor involved in intelligent failures is something you alluded to a second ago, Amy, and that is that we have done our homework. What does this term mean?
2: Well, it means different things in different contexts. If you're a scientist hoping to make an important discovery and publish in a journal, it's about being up to date on the most recent research so that you're really in new territory. If you're going on a blind date with a friend of a friend, you have asked that friend, well, tell me about this person, right? What do they like to do? You've found out as much as you can before agreeing to go spend time with them.
1: You mentioned the work of the chemist Jen Heemstra a little while ago. She and her team really did their homework when searching for a way forward to isolate nucleic acids. Can you explain what they were trying to do and what they did?
2: Well, they were trying to get RNA, the double-stranded helix of RNA, to separate. And they tried various different reagents, which didn't work. And each of these experiments that fail is a disappointment. And yet, they doggedly continued. Then this young scientist named Steve Knudsen in her lab went to the literature and found a rather obscure paper from the 1960s. And it was talking about a reagent called glyoxal. And because of the properties of glyoxal, Steve hypothesized

0: setbacks as necessary, as part of being human, and not as bad. I don't like it to, oh, that's disappointing, but it's okay.
1: Yeah, I've discovered 5,999 ways that
0: right.
1: you cannot build a light bulb, that these are all discoveries, not failures.
0: Yeah, I mean, if Edison was sincere, and I'm going to believe that he was, he truly had learned how to think of each and every one of those failures as valuable information, right? As true discoveries in their own right. So that kind of cheerful attitude can seem Pollyanna-ish, but I disagree, right? I think it's actually scientifically valid.
1: And perhaps a larger lesson is that many companies and many individuals should be seeking out intelligent failures more often.
0: I think especially, you know, once you're an adult and once you have maybe some success or some area of expertise, it is so tempting to want to avoid failures at all costs, right? To not want to get anything wrong. So that would lead you to basically close yourself off from adventure, right? To not pick up a new sport or make new friends or pick up a hobby or shift careers in some way that might be meaningful but scary to you. So, but then if you have a framework that says, well, it may not go well right away, but it will be an intelligent failure because of course I'm not supposed to be expert at that yet. And the goal will be to learn, right? So it helps you think, I think, a more productive and thoughtful way about new experiences so that you can welcome them rather than be reluctant to jump into them.
1: Amy Edmondson teaches at the Harvard Business School. She's the author of Right Kind of Wrong, The Science of Failing Well. Amy, thank you for joining me today on Hidden Brain.
0: Thank you so much for having me.
1: Hidden Brain is produced by Hidden Brain Media. Our audio production team includes Annie Murphy-Paul, Kristen Wong, Laura Correll, Ryan Katz, Andrew Chadwick, and Nick Woodbury. Tara Boyle is our executive producer. I'm Hidden Brain's executive editor. Today, we say a heartfelt thank you to Hidden Brain producer Autumn Barnes, who's been with Hidden Brain since the launch of our independent media company in 2020. 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It's the episode titled, Making the Most of Your Mistakes. I'm Shankar Vedantam. See you soon.
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3: 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Some great music up ahead with Tiny Desk Radio. First, though, traffic. There's a crash in the East Bay. Hey, Laurie Sanders.
4: Hey, Sandy. It's a big one. Eastbound 580 on the Altamont after North Flynn Road. A multi-vehicle accident. Four or five vehicles on the right-hand shoulder. Traffic is stop and go back to Greenville Road in Livermore. In San Jose, southbound 680 to southbound 101, that connector ramp, we've got a crash blocking the left lane of that ramp. And in Vallejo, eastbound 80 before Redwood Street, we've got a crash blocking the center and right lanes. It has traffic slow back to Tennessee Street. Laurie Sanders for KQED.
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1: 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I'm Ana Maria Sayer.
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0: It's Tiny Desk Radio from NPR Music. I'm Ana Maria Sayre.
1: And I'm Lars Gottrich.
0: I know that saxophone, Lars. It's the siren call of summer.
1: Did you know that I invented a cocktail based on the Carly Rae Jepsen song?
0: I am so completely unsurprised.
1: If you're looking for the recipe, fresh grapefruit juice, honey gin, coconut soda with a big ice cube of frozen rosé.
2: Stop.
1: Yeah, it's real good. I call it the first 15 seconds of Runaway With Me. It starts out sour, then it melts into a nice dreamy sweetness.
0: God, to have your genius, Lars. Today's show is all about summer. We're going to hear Tiny Desk concerts by the Spanish rapper Setangana and the Goo Goo Dolls. Carly Rae Jepsen is coming right up. But first, it just so happens that you, Lars, coined a term that encapsulates both the sounds and feels of summer. Rosé wave. What is rosé wave?
1: Well, the story goes, almost a decade ago, our colleague, Otis Hart, was sort of poking fun at the pop band Haim and called a new song of theirs Rosé Core. I immediately countered his snark and said, I believe the correct nomenclature is Rosé Wave.
0: Very Lars.
1: Yes. And this inadvertently created a playlist series from NPR Music that celebrates a certain lifestyle. Reading a good book on a beach, dancing with your friends, crushing hard on that certain someone, getting over a summer heartbreak. Rosé Wave is more of a feeling than any singular sound or genre, but it does make for a great summer soundtrack.
0: So what does make a great Rosé Wave song?
1: Well, you're probably getting the indication that it's pop music. It's not all pop music, but there's got to be an easygoing but an also earnest quality to the music. Think No Scrubs by TLC, All I Want to Do by Sheryl Crow, or that amazing duet Stop Dragging My Heart Around by Stevie Nicks and Tom Petty.

0: Anna, I feel like you got to have a song in here, too, that you think is, encapsulates Rosé Wave.
1: Oh, my goodness. Lars, I was actually stressed about this question, and then I woke up this morning, and I was like, oh, my God, the Rosé Wave gods have spoken. It is so obviously to me, Nevarita by Bad Bunny.
0: Amazing. Incredible. Impeccable. What taste.
1: It's just summer in a bottle.

0: when I'm making a Rose Wave playlist, I like to imagine that I'm poolside with something sweet and cold to drink, humming along to whatever's on the speaker. But I'm also catching up with friends, making silly jokes, and just generally happy to be around the people that I love. That's the vibe.
1: Ugh, we're going to hear a Tiny Desk from Carly Rae Jepsen in just a moment. But Lars, I happen to know she is a personal favorite of yours. What makes her music so quintessentially summer?
0: You know, for someone who makes super catchy pop music, it's so clear to me that she is just a nerd. She knows the ins and outs of artists like Mariah Carey, Madonna, and James Taylor, but she's also, like, into show tunes and standards. And so her music encompasses this emotional spectrum with the knowledge and wisdom of a historian. It's deceptively easy, but it's so full of depth.
1: Okay, I'm ready. I'm feeling like this is my own personal Lars-created Rose Wave mixtape. So let's get it started. Here's Carly Rae Jepsen at the Tiny Desk.

0: What a vibe. Oh, my goodness. That was Carly Rae Jepsen at the Tiny Desk. She just played Now That I Found You, Want You in My Room, and The Sound. Bob Boylan, Marissa LaRusso, Lindsay McKenna, and Morgan Noel Smith produced this Tiny Desk. Joss Rogerson and James Willits were the audio engineers.
1: Okay, so we're going to go freshen our drinks, but when we come back, a musical feast with Sed Tengana, and later on, Goo Goo Dolls.
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2: I'm Grace Wan, next time on Forum. I've not gone back to any of the old places, reflects the protagonist in the new novel, A Tender Age. But that is just what the author Changrai Lee does in this, his most personal book yet. Set in the 1970s, the story follows an 11-year-old Korean-American boy, caught between his doting immigrant parents and a roving pack of neighborhood kids, until one summer changes everything. The Stanford professor and Bay Area author joins us. That's at 9 a.m. right here on KQED.
3: 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That's the nightmare scenario that author Annie Jacobson presents in her new book, Biological War. Jacobson shows how we might respond hour by hour, and the outlook is grim. We'll talk to her about why we can't ignore the existence of biological weaponry. That's Forum at 10 a.m. on KQED.
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0: 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I'm Lars Gottfried.
1: And I'm Ana Maria Sayer. This hour, we're reapplying our sunscreen, wearing the lightest linens, and listening to some of our summeriest Tiny Desks. Later in the show, we'll hear some of the Goo Goo Dolls' greatest hits. Around our office, we call this kind of music, lifestyle, whatever you want to call it, rosé wave.
0: Pretty evocative, right? It's the soundtrack for something sweet and maybe a little bit silly, preferably enjoyed near a body of water.
1: Always near a body of
0: water. Always. Rivers, lakes, waterfalls, the things that you're used
1: to. Lars. Yes, ocean.
0: Ocean. You can find all of these playlists if you search Rosé Wave and NPR. There's a theme for every occasion, summer romance, chilling out. Carly Rae Jepsen even made us a living room dance party playlist. You also made us a Rosé Wave playlist, Anna, just full of Latin bummer ballads.
1: Ugh, I need to make another one, Lars.
0: Oh, please.
1: Wow.
0: Oh, my gosh.
1: I have so much more. Amor Perdido. That was my tracks from that year, which... Wow, when am I not heartbroken in the summer?
0: If you were feeling that heartbreak, Anna, Sed Tengana was luxuriating in it. This next set, to me, is the crown jewel of the Tiny Desk home concert series. When production in our office stopped during the pandemic, tell me a little bit about this Spanish rapper and paint us a picture of what happens during this concert, because we want you to listen to this show, but you should also watch this video.
1: I think it's important to say that this is one of the most viewed Tiny Desk concerts that we have. And the best reason I can think to explain that is it just takes you somewhere very specific and very important. So what you see happening in this concert, besides these beautiful film transitions and musically it's stunning, is something really quintessentially Spanish. It's a comida. It's where everyone shows up and sits around a big table and eats and talks and drinks and sometimes literally claps their palms for hours. And this is actually a practice that has made its way across Latin America as well. It's something that is essential, this midday meal where everyone comes together and really lives with each other. And so I love that you chose it for Rosé Wave, because it really is about the togetherness and the lightness, and especially that summer feeling of hours of just luxuriating in people's company.
0: I want to know where my invite got lost to that dinner party That is like the party of the summer, that video.
1: The party of the summer. Like, it's not like watching a DJ set and being like, oh, wow, like, Boiler Room, so cool. No, the party of the summer is sitting around with beautiful people and gorgeous wine glasses and just, like, disfrutando la vida.
0: Oh, my gosh, they're all beautiful in that video, too. You just reminded me.
1: It is an important factor, I think.
0: Okay, let's hear it. This is Say Tangana's Tiny Desk Home Concert.

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0: Estamos bien.
2: Vamos allá.

0: I think very important to note, Lars, in the theme of summer heartbreak, that last song is literally You Stopped Loving Me.
1: Oh, gosh.
0: Tú me dejaste de querer. Ugh, amazing. That was Setting on His Tiny Desk home concert. We heard the songs Me Maten, Los Tontos, Demasiadas Mujeres, and Tú me dejaste de querer. Bobby Carter produced that set. Josh Rogerson mastered the audio.
1: When we come back, we are going to slide into a set with the Goo Dolls.
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2: Coming up next on Planet Money, the secondhand luxury goods market. It's huge, but there's a lot of controversy over how to tell if something is real or fake. And on How I Built This Tonight, Otterbox founder Kurt Richardson answers questions from entrepreneurs. 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His book is Life of Fire, Mastering the Arts of Pit-Cooked Barbecue, the Grill, and the Smokehouse. Martin also talks about why rural barbecue restaurants are closing around the country. The Splendid Table. It's set tonight at 10 on KQED News.

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2: And I'm Lars Gottrich.
1: So we're making y'all a summer mixtape out of Tiny Desk concerts. We started with the disco pop of Carly Rae Jepsen, then took it to a beautiful dinner party with Seth Tengana. And now we're going to get in our feels with the Goo Goo Dolls.
3: Don't want the world to see me.
2: Did you know that I do a decent John Resnick?
1: Do you, Lars? Is that what that was? So you produced this concert. It's done millions of views since we published the video. What is it about the Goo Goo Dolls that connects so deeply with fans?
2: Unapologetic earnestness.
1: Ooh.
2: Yeah.
1: I love it. Really?
2: I mean, I love their early days as a punk band. Their first three albums were released on Metal Blade, so they shared a label with the metal bands Cannibal Corpse and DRI. But then they found their sweet spot between arena rock songs and power ballads. And they told these tough and tender stories about love and addiction, about struggle and overcoming. And they just knew how to relate on a one-to-one level that still feels universal.
1: Okay, get out your tissues, everybody. It's Goo Goo Dolls at the Tiny Desk.

0: That was Goo Goo Dolls, At the Tiny Desk. We heard the songs Slide, Feel the Silence, Not Goodbye, Close My Eyes, and Iris. I produced that show. Josh Newell was the audio engineer.
1: This episode of Tiny Desk Radio was written by Lars Gottrich, Noah Caldwell, and Walter Ray Watson were our producers. Neil Tivol is our technical director. Saray Mohammed is our executive producer, and Sonali Mehta is the executive director of NPR Music. And our theme was composed by Kaylin Ellis. Thank you so much for listening to Tiny Desk Radio from NPR Music. 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
3: Democrats aren't known for making faith a centerpiece of their campaigns, but Democratic U.S. Senate nominee in Texas, James Tallarico, is doing just that.
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3: The race to the November midterms as control of the U.S. Senate hangs in the balance. That's on the next morning edition from NPR News.
5: Morning edition, weekdays from 2 a.m. till 9 a.m. Increasing clouds this evening and lows from the mid-50s to the low 60s. Tomorrow, partly sunny and then clearing out to become a sunny day. Highs mid-60s to the mid-90s. Livermore should see a high of 91 later today. Tomorrow, I should say. San Jose, 89 expected. Half Moon Bay, 65. And in Oakland, it should get up to 73 degrees. I'm Sandy Althaus. 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
6: The secondhand market is massive and growing, including for luxury goods. 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
7: I said, I don't know if it's fake. I kind of don't think it is. 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
8: And I'm Guy Raz. Today on the How I Built This Advice Line, I'm joined by Otterbox founder Kurt Richardson. And together, we answer questions from two founders about the best way to truly set your business apart.
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1: If you are looking for luxury, there is no better place than Soho in Lower Manhattan. On a recent Tuesday morning, I headed there to meet up with Hannah Chop. She is a self-described shopping enthusiast. Thank you so much for meeting me to go shopping.
2: Yes, an honor.
1: Is it?
2: Any excuse to go shopping.
1: Hannah is the perfect person for this task. She recently finished her MBA at Columbia, and while there, she was one of the VPs of the Retail and Luxury Goods Club. Everyone, of course, is a VP of something at business school. Point is, Hannah knows shopping and she knows retail. We walk around and Hannah points out the shops. There's Louis Vuitton, Gucci, Prada.
2: We're passing Tiffany & Co. We're passing Mulberry, Canada Goose.
1: Hannah has spent so much time shopping here that she's even developed some tactics.
2: One of my favorite games to play, well, it's not a game, but it's like, can you get the sales associate to give you a sparkling water? And it's a sign of how seriously they're taking you as a shopper.
1: Hannah's problem, though, and maybe one of the reasons why she can't get that sparkling water, is that while she has a taste for luxury, it doesn't match her financial reality.
2: I bought my first luxury bag in 2019, and I paid $1,200 for it. And like 2 days later, I immediately tried to return it.
1: Because you didn't like it?
2: No, I had sticker shock. I was like, what have I done?
1: Hannah really does not love the price of luxury. We stop in front of Chanel. I wanted to ask her about something that we can see in the window. There are two mini Chanel bags on display. Do you know anything about those bags by chance?
2: Well, the red one we're looking at is, it's a quilted red bag with gold hardware. The quilting is kind of Chanel's signature on their handbags and leather.
1: You know your bags. Now comes the fun part. We're going to guess just how much we think that little red Chanel bag costs. What would you guess that goes for?
2: Like $3,500.
1: Okay, I'm going higher just because I've been looking online a lot and these things are expensive. I'm going to go with $5,000.
2: Okay.
1: Hannah hands me her iced coffee so she can look up the price on her phone.
2: All right, similars are coming up. Okay, so the mini classic handbag with top handle. It's not quite the same, but it's close.
1: Okay, does it say a price?
2: $6,600. I was way off.
1: $6,600. Even though there is a part of Hannah that would love to own this bag, $6,600 is far above her willingness to pay. With that kind of money, I don't know, she could get herself like 1,100 iced coffees, maybe pay her rent for a few months. But there is another way to buy this little bag.
2: So in store, we saw Chanel top handle red.
1: Hannah and I are now shopping on the secondary market. She's a big fan of this site, The RealReal, which is a high-end luxury reseller.
2: And so we can see what that pulls up.
1: Okay, cue the cute shopping montage, but make it online.
2: This is almost identical to the one that we saw in the window, and it's going for $5,000.
1: Still kind of pricey, but there are more bags.
2: I'm seeing one for about $2,000, one for about $3,200.
1: Prices are dropping.
2: This one costs $1,325.
1: Okay, so that's less.
2: They're not bad.
1: On any given day, The RealReal is selling thousands and thousands of secondhand Chanel bags for way cheaper than you can get in the store. For someone like Hannah, The RealReal is the perfect way to indulge her desire for luxury for less. And all that might be in danger because Chanel is suing The RealReal. Hello and welcome to Planet Money. I'm Amanda Aronchik.
3: And I'm Jeff Guo. Over the past decade, the market for secondhand luxury goods has gotten really big. Whereas in the past, you might have had no easy way to buy that used Chanel bag, now there are lots of online resellers happy to sell it to you. But how do you know if it's real?
1: Some online resellers claim to have solved this problem through authentication. They say, if we authenticate it, then you can trust that the bag you're buying is really Chanel or Gucci or Hermes.
3: Today on the show, the rise of this resale market and the lawsuit that threatened to bring it all down.
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1: The question of real versus fake has been at the heart of the resale market from the very beginning. This was clear to Julie Wainwright back in 2011 when she launched The RealReal. She knew people wanted to own luxury items, the bags and clothes and shoes, and that there were all these people who no longer wanted to own their luxury bags and clothes and shoes.
5: And yet, they were just sitting in someone's closet or they were sitting in a storage area not being used.
1: This is Julie Wainwright in an interview with her alma mater, Purdue's Business School.
3: Now, at the time, you could have sold your used, say, Louis Vuitton Pochette bag on eBay, but how could the buyer trust that what you were selling was real and worth the $1,700 you wanted for it?
5: eBay is fraught with fakes, and regardless of what they say, they really, any self-posting site, it just happens. And do they take them down? Sure. But are fakes sold? Sure. So you have that problem, and the key is it authentic?
1: Is it authentic? This was the big problem that Julie noticed, that there was this huge and growing market for secondhand goods, but people were worried if the thing that they were buying was fake.
3: This is very hard for a buyer to discern. The information is, as we say, asymmetric. The seller knows where the bag came from, but how's the buyer to know that for sure? You can't run a business where consumers can't trust what they're buying.
1: How core to The RealReal's business model is authentication?
6: I mean, it's in the name twice. No, that was a joke we used to say a lot.
3: This is Graham Wetzbarger. He started at The RealReal back in 2013, and he was their first chief authenticator. He left several years ago, but he agreed to talk with us about The RealReal's authentication process that he helped build.
1: Now, Graham arranged for us to meet at this high-end luxury reseller in Manhattan called Into Archive.
6: Hello.
7: Hi.
1: And the space is stunning. We sit down on a low, slouchy couch beside a fireplace. We're surrounded by heels and bags and vintage items that have been organized by color.
3: And if it was not clear already, this is not a place anyone can just walk into unless you happen to be Kim Kardashian or Sabrina Carpenter or Cardi B and you have your stylist call and book you an appointment.
1: Graham has been buying vintage luxury since he was a teenager. He used to save up his paychecks from his job at The Gap. He discovered that he seemed to have a knack for distinguishing between real and fake.
6: I think freshman year of college, probably after a happy hour somewhere, and at a vintage shop, and there was a Louis Vuitton Speedy bag, and the tag said $50 fake. I said, I don't know if it's fake. I kind of don't think it is. So I bought it, and I ended up bringing it to Louis Vuitton, and they said, yes, this is genuine.
3: Yeah, that fake bag turned out to be very real.
6: And I was pretty stoked.
1: Graham eventually turns his knack for identifying authentic luxury goods into an actual job.
3: When Graham started at The RealReal in 2013, they were already receiving hundreds of items a day. And the problem was getting customers to trust the thing that they were buying. So Graham was responsible for figuring out criteria for telling what's real from what's fake.
1: So how does one tell the difference?
6: For simplicity, I can break it down into four pillars of authentication.
1: Okay.
6: We look at the materials that it's used. We look at the construction techniques, how it's put together. We look at hardware components, and then we look at brand identifiers.
3: To show us what he means, Graham has brought two of his very own Chanel bags for us to look at. He brought a vintage, it's called a classic maxi flap with a twist lock closure, and a smaller contemporary mini flap with a zipper.
1: Jeff, you don't own any Chanel, I'm gathering.
3: not one piece.
1: Yeah, me neither. So I would describe this bag as small and black with some gold CCs on it. How would you describe this?
6: Yeah, this is a very mini flap. This is lambskin leather. You can feel it's soft and buttery, kind of like glove leather. It has a two-tone chain. So I don't know. I saw I had double points day at Nordstrom. Still loyal. I'm a Seattle boy. And so she came home with me from a work trip. And I mean, I've worn it as a crossbody. I've just carried it in my hand. I've worn it as a necklace, like Mr. T or something. But it's just a fun little guy.
3: Graham thinks that this fun little guy would sell for about $2,000 on The RealReal.
1: So fun. So expensive.
3: Love it. And he showed us the authentication process using this bag. He starts with the first pillar, the materials.
6: I mean, you got to pick it up and you got to touch it, right? I can feel that this is lambskin. It does not have a synthetic feel to me. I can always smell it to see if it smells like plastic. Mmm, lamby.
2: Oh.
6: No, it doesn't smell like lamb.
1: It doesn't smell like lamb.
6: It smells
1: lamb.
6: Like nothing, to be honest.
1: But
6: however,
1: it would smell like plastic, you would know the smell.
6: If it was plastic, it'll probably smell like plastic.
1: Right.
6: Kind of like a Foot Locker or a Payless. A lot of plastic and a lot of adhesive glue scent. And then different leathers, depending on how they are tanned. If they're tanned with fish oil, it smells like fish for quite a while.
1: Hmm, fishy.
3: Now, the second pillar of authentication is the construction of the piece. So, is the whole thing well made? Does the lining fit snugly inside the bag? Is the stitching any good?
1: The third pillar is about the quality of the hardware on the bag. So, this is about functionality and style. Are the zippers zipping? Are the clasps clasping? And does everything look stylish while doing its little job?
3: And then there is the last and arguably the most important of the four pillars, the brand identifiers. Here, Graham is not just talking about, is there a big CC on the front of the flap bag? Once you start looking really closely at a Chanel bag, you realize there's a Where's Waldo situation with the logo just hiding in a million different places.
6: If you look at the backside of the zipper poles, in fact, they say have a CC on the back as well.
1: Oh, on the actual zipper?
6: On the actual zipper mechanism,
1: ooh.
6: Yeah.
3: Since 1984, there's also one other thing that makes every Chanel bag unique. Graham points to it on his bag.
6: There's a little leather, black leather tab that's tonal to the black leather lining, and only when you lift it up do you see the little serial number on there. So it's really discreet and subtle.
3: This tiny little number is a very big tell. And for Graham, it is probably the most important clue when he's trying to authenticate an item. Not because the mere presence of a serial number proves the bag is real. You know, sometimes an owner will take out the serial number. Maybe they didn't think it was important. And sometimes a fake bag will have a serial number.
1: Either way, Graham is not necessarily looking at what the actual numbers are, but how the numbers look.
6: They are hardly ever perfect when counterfeit. And they are always perfect when genuine.
1: I'm sorry, what's perfect?
6: The font, the placement, the style of the serial number, the art of it, the layout. You'll notice that there's small flecks of glitter throughout, which oftentimes you don't see on counterfeits, or they're using really chunky glitter that you get at a, I don't know, craft shop.
1: It's glittery.
6: Yeah.
3: Now, Graham developed these techniques and, you know, the four pillars of authentication for the Real Real in part because he can't just look up that serial number to see if a bag is real. None of us can. Only the people in the House of Chanel have access to that company database.
1: Let's say you wanted to check with Chanel to discover if that number was a real number.
6: No. No.
1: Let's say you called Chanel headquarters.
6: Where, I think I'd be on hold for a long time. And I'm not, my French is not that great. But no, I digress. If I asked them to look it up, they would probably say, mon Dieu, no. And that would be the end of it. Certainly Chanel has record and has, access, but it's not something that they share with the public.
1: If Chanel were to share that info, then maybe the authentication process for the Real Real and for people like Graham would be a lot easier. But instead, the Real Real had the four pillars, which helped them stand behind their marketing claim, 100% the real thing.
3: Graham left the company in 2019 to start his own business. It's called Luxury Appraisals and Authentication. Since then, the Real Real has grown a lot. They've developed their own proprietary database. They've also been using AI, which who knows how accurate that is, but they say it helps their human authenticators sort real from fake more quickly. And the core remains the same. The Real Real believes their process works.
1: Chanel, however, disagrees. When they filed their lawsuit against the Real Real, they argued that, quote, only Chanel itself can know what is genuine Chanel. By 2018, the online resale market for luxury goods was becoming bigger and more established. Along with The Real Real, there was Fashion File and Rebag and What Goes Around Comes Around. And the luxury brands were probably wondering, are these resellers cannibalizing our sales? And if so, what should we do about it?
3: That very same year, Chanel started investigating The Real Real. They were, I don't know, online shopping, I guess, and they found 7 allegedly fake Chanel bags that had been posted on the RealReal site and sold to customers. When Chanel investigated further, they claimed that those 7 bags didn't seem to be as high quality as real Chanel bags, and some didn't have all the markers of authenticity.
1: So Chanel filed a lawsuit. They accused the RealReal of trademark infringement, counterfeiting, false advertising, unfair competition, and more. And while the case in part centered on those 7 possibly fake bags, really this lawsuit was over the future of the secondhand luxury market and who gets to say whether an item is authentic or not.
3: Now, we asked Chanel for an interview, and they declined to comment on this RealReal lawsuit. So we went looking for a neutral party, and we found a lawyer and respected expert in fashion law. Her name is Julie Zerbo. Julie founded and runs a site called The Fashion Law.
7: It covers the law and business of retail.
1: Are you doing that and, like, representing clients at the same time, or is this, like, your full thing?
7: No, God, that would be a massive conflict of interest. No,
1: oh,
7: no,
1: right.
7: this is my full-time job. It has been for quite a few years now.
3: Julie says that there were 3 main allegations in Chanel's case. First, that the RealReal sold some counterfeit bags. Second, that the RealReal shouldn't have been using Chanel's trademarked logo on their site because that was confusing for customers and implied that there was some kind of relationship between the two companies. And third, Chanel argued that if some of these bags were fake, then the RealReal's marketing claim, you know, 100% the real thing, was false advertising.
1: Basically, Chanel was seeking monetary damages, and they wanted the RealReal to stop selling anything with Chanel on it because of the possibility of counterfeit items. Julie says that some of these claims made sense. Chanel is known for selling high-quality, well-made products. Counterfeits undermine that. And a knockoff bag is a kind of trademark infringement. For Chanel, what is their trademark worth?
7: Everything.
1: It's everything?
7: It's everything. Luxury brands are not really selling products. They're selling their brand, which is embodied in products. They can charge the prices that they're charging because their branding, their trademarks, that means something to consumers. You know, the Chanel name means something.
3: Yeah, by law, if Chanel wants to maintain its trademark, it has to protect customers from buying fakes. And these fakes, they've been getting better and better. There are even super fakes out there that sometimes cost hundreds of dollars to make. And Chanel says the RealReal is just not good at figuring out the difference between fake and real.
7: Chanel has, in more than one filing, said, and I'm paraphrasing, your expert authenticators are not experts at authenticating our products. You know, we have superior knowledge and skills to authenticate our products.
3: Yeah, Chanel argued that Graham and the RealReal's authentication process couldn't stop all the fake Chanels. This argument, it called into question the RealReal's entire business model.
1: So what do you think about that argument that only Chanel itself can know what is genuine Chanel?
8: Well, obviously in this lawsuit, that is a point of real dispute. And the RealReal's position is that is just flat out wrong.
1: This is Jeannie Ree, a partner at Dunn Isaacson Ree. Her firm is representing the RealReal, and this is the first time that they've gone on the record to talk about this case. Jeannie says that the RealReal argued that their authentication process was working. It was rigorous. It was state of the art.
3: They also argued that people have the right to resell something that they bought. This is something called the first sale doctrine, which exists to protect consumers. And the RealReal argued that they weren't just splashing Chanel's trademarked logo all over their site. They were using it so that customers would know what they were buying.
1: Lawyers for the RealReal also pointed out that if Chanel won this case, the RealReal wouldn't be able to distinguish itself through authentication. Like, in other words, it would turn the RealReal into, you know, Facebook marketplace where nothing is verified. Being able to authenticate a luxury item was the RealReal's business model. This lawsuit was an existential threat.
8: The way that Chanel originally brought this lawsuit was to attack the very business of authenticated resale writ large, right?
3: The RealReal's lawyers argued that Chanel's case should be dismissed.
1: At the motion to dismiss hearing back in March of 2020, a judge weighed in. He does not totally dismiss the case. This is a preliminary ruling, and it's kind of a win, kind of a loss for both sides. The judge says, yes, the RealReal can use the Chanel trademark on its website, you know, within reason, when they are selling a Chanel product. And yes, the first sale doctrine protects the RealReal's right to sell secondhand items.
3: But if Chanel ends up proving that these 7 bags are counterfeit, well, you know that thing where the RealReal said everything on the site was 100% the real thing? That would be literally false, according to the judge.
1: And notably, the RealReal has changed some of the language on their site to say, and you'll hear the subtle yet important distinction, now they say, we always keep it real, and they promise that 100% of the items have been authenticated.
3: Yeah, you see what they did there, right?
1: Yes, but the case was still not over. The judge narrowed down the number of claims, but he did not totally dismiss them. Chanel's accusation about those 7 possibly fake bags was not resolved.
3: Not long after the judge's preliminary ruling, in 2021, the RealReal decided it was time for a counterstrike.
1: The RealReal started arguing that Chanel wasn't really worried about its brand or the fake bags, that instead, the case is a kind of Trojan horse. That inside this trademark case, there really was another, much more sinister plan. It was just hiding inside, waiting to leap out.
8: Yeah, so the RealReal is arguing that Chanel is engaged in anti-competitive conduct in order to kill legitimate competition.
1: And what are some of the examples of that?
8: The examples that are set out in the counterclaim are pretty stark.
3: The RealReal is making an antitrust argument. It's claiming that Chanel's real motive is not to just protect its trademark, but to try and smother the secondhand luxury market completely, perhaps with a silky monogrammed luxury pillowcase. Because now that resale is no longer a small niche industry, it's grown into a fierce competitor, Chanel is trying to shut it down through litigation.
1: And the RealReal says that's not all Chanel has done. The RealReal is alleging that Chanel forced some big retail landlords to deny the RealReal leases near Chanel stores, that they got Neiman Marcus and Saks to shut down consignment programs with the RealReal, and that Chanel used its power to get the industry magazine Women's Wear Daily to not run their ads.
3: Now, Julie from Fashion Law says that, look, at this point, the resale market is too big. It's too robust to smother. We are not going back to the days of yore when old Chanel bags just collected dust in storage and consumers could only buy Chanel directly from Chanel.
1: And Chanel's response to the RealReal's argument is that they are just policing the rights to their trademarks. As for how the case is going, where does it stand right now?
9: It is still underway.
1: It is still underway. 8 years later.
9: I know.
3: Julie says this case might even end up going to trial.
1: Now, of course, Chanel is not the only luxury brand that is trying to figure out a strategy for dealing with this big and growing resale market. The responses from brands have run the spectrum from hostile to friendly.
3: Brands like Balenciaga and Burberry and Stella McCartney have all partnered in some way now with resellers like The RealReal. Gucci's parent company even bought a 5% stake in the French reseller Vestiaire Collection. Rolex now says people can bring them an old Rolex watch, and if it's real, they can certify its authenticity and buy it from you to resell.
1: And in Europe, some major luxury brands like Cartier and Prada have been working together to require many items to have this digital product passport, which is essentially a microchip that you put in the luxury item that you can scan with your phone and find its provenance.
3: At the other end of the spectrum, there are other brands that are filing lawsuits and putting pressure on sellers in the secondhand market in other ways.
9: And there's a lot of instances where brands are taking action behind the scenes where it doesn't lead to a lawsuit.
1: But it might just be like a letter about a lawsuit.
9: Yeah, a letter that a lawsuit might be coming.
1: There might be a lawsuit. We're thinking about it. Because honestly, it is just not obvious if all of these new resellers are good or bad for luxury brands. Like, will that discounted mini red Chanel with the top handle cannibalize a sale at the actual Chanel store? Or will making that bag more affordable now create brand loyalty that could last a lifetime?
3: Today's episode of Planet Money was produced by James Sneed with help from Charlotte Isidore, who also fact-checked this episode. It was edited by Jess Jang and engineered by Sina Lafredo. Alex Goldmark is our executive producer.
1: Special thanks this week to Professor Paola Valenti and everybody from Cluster A. Alpacas forever. I'm Amanda Aronchik.
3: I'm Jeff Guo. This is NPR. Thanks for listening.
1: Hey, Guy Raz. So you're here to tell us what's coming up next on How I Built This?
10: Yes, thank you, Amanda. So today we're taking questions on the How I Built This advice line. And to help me answer questions from two up-and-coming entrepreneurs, I'm joined by Kurt Richardson. He's the founder and former CEO of the phone case and accessory company OtterBox. And Kurt has some pretty great reflections on how innovation isn't always about what you're selling, but how you sell it.
11: There's a lot to be learned from having to do stuff the hard way. I think it makes you a better business person. It also makes you looking like, how do I do this differently? You know, the innovation isn't always in the product. The innovation is very much so in the business. How do I do this business right in the right way?
10: Stick around after the break for How I Built This.
12: 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His book is Life of Fire, Mastering the Art of Pit-Cooked Barbecue, the Grill, and the Smokehouse. Martin also talks about why rural barbecue restaurants are closing around the country. That's at 10 o'clock. 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
1: Hello and welcome to the Advice Line on How I Built This. I'm Guy Raz. 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And if you're building something and you need advice, give us a call and you just might be the next guest on the show. Our number is 1-800-433-1298. Leave us a 1-minute message that tells us about your business and the issues or questions that you'd like help with. All right, let's get to it. Joining me this week is Otterbox founder Kurt Richardson. Kurt was first on the show back in 2019. Kurt grew up in a tiny mountain town in southern Colorado. And when he was just 21, Kurt bought his own small plastics company. And for years, he had a really rough time of it until he came across a book called The E-Myth, which helped him understand what truly matters at the core. And this insight eventually led Kurt to build Otter Products, which started out as small waterproof boxes for outdoor enthusiasts. And when the iPhone exploded in popularity, OtterBox was in place to become the dominant phone case brand in the U.S., growing the company from $5 to $575 million in just 5 years. Fast forward to today, Kurt is no longer the CEO, but he's now the company's chief visionary officer, and we are so happy to have him back on the show. Kurt, welcome back to How I Built This.
2: No, thank you for having me. I remember when we met in Denver. It was a great time.
1: Well, we did. We did a live show together. It was super fun. When you were on that show back in 2019, what did you think the next sort of 5 years would look like? And of course, what eventually actually happened?
2: I was out or getting out of running day to day by then, which was something I desired. I think any entrepreneur many times hits a size of a business where it's like, okay, this is beyond my skills. I'm great at startup, but this has turned into operational.
1: Yeah.
2: So went through a number of CEOs in the meantime, learned some hard lessons there. And we've got a great CEO and great executive team now in place at Otter and seeing some great benefits from it.
1: Kurt, I remember we spoke about this a little bit, but one of the other things that you're focused on is this sort of other business that you started called Blue Ocean Enterprises, really focusing on investing in businesses that are designed to stimulate the economy and engage the community.
2: Yeah.
1: You know, I hear from a lot of startup founders who are trying to build the next sort of interesting or cool consumer brand or consumer product. And often I'll say, you know, the businesses that are consistently successful in at least in the U.S. are the ones you don't hear about, the sort of the boring, I hate to use that word, but the sort of the boring businesses, right, that actually provide goods and services that many industries need, right? And really, OtterBox kind of started out that way. I mean, you weren't making, you know, it evolved into what it is today. If you were starting OtterBox today, right, with no brand and no distribution and no capital, really, could you still build it in the same way, or would you have to do it differently, do you think?
2: I don't know that I would have to do it differently. Would I do it differently? Well, sure, I'd love to have the kind of capital to really just hit it hard. But you know what? There's a lot to be learned from bootstrapping it. There's a lot to be learned from having to do stuff the hard way. I think it makes you a better business person. It also makes you looking like how do I do this differently? You know, the innovation isn't always in the product. The innovation is very much so in the business. How do I do this business right in the right way? And I think that's a huge question that a lot of people never ask. They're always looking for the next new product, and we've done that.
1: Yeah.
2: We did coolers. We did clothing, you know, all of which we don't do anymore. Focus is so important. We focus on phone cases and mobile accessories.
1: Yeah. Well, Kurt, we asked you to come onto the show to help us do what was one of the things that you really love doing, which is mentoring. And we've got some callers waiting for advice with some questions. You ready to take our first call?
2: Sure.
1: All right, let's bring on our first caller. Welcome to the Advice Line. You're on with Kurt Richardson, founder of OtterBox. Tell us your name, where you're calling from, and just a little bit about your business, please.
3: Hello, Guy. Hello, Kurt. This is Andy Jeremiah in Sarasota, Florida. My wife, Tracy, and I founded Mr. Game Show Florida in 2020. We conduct live game show events in the many gated communities in the area. Our mission is to have everybody play a game at least once a week. So we offer free print and play games and game night ideas on our website as well.
1: All right. Thanks for calling in, Andy. Okay. So Mr. Game Show. So tell me, you convene game nights. Tell me specifically what you do.
3: So our primary business is putting on live game show events. So communities here are always looking for something to put on their calendar. So we offer music bingo, a twist on Family Feud, a twist on the Wheel of Fortune. The unique part about our games is that we're very, very scalable from 12 to 200 people. And we just make sure everybody has a ton of fun.
1: And these are retirement communities, I'm assuming, right? Mainly?
3: Yeah. I mean, most of them are definitely 50 plus, but, yeah, there are some family communities now in this area as well.
1: Got it. Okay, cool. And, how long have you been doing this?
3: We started in 2020. Out of COVID, our community was looking for games and we just started doing music bingo in the parking lot. It went so well, I started offering it to other nearby communities and, you know, things took off from there.
1: Wow. And tell me how many events do you do a year, roughly?
3: We average about 10 events a month, as a side hustle where we did, just over 50K last year, all through word of mouth, no advertising, no social media.
1: Okay. And what does an event cost?
3: We start at $350 for a 90-minute event, and it'll go a little bit more if we have to travel farther than the little radius that we like to stay in.
1: Okay, so pretty, you know, relatively affordable even for an events budget at a community center. Okay.
3: Exactly.
1: Before we dive in further, what's your question for us?
3: So we'd like to scale Mr. Game Show nationwide by providing our content to others who want to start their own local game show business. It's relatively low cost to start. We have great unique content. We have a twist on a lot of, you know, popular, familiar games. We just want to get that material out to more folks, and we're just looking for a good pathway to get there.
1: All right. Kurt Richardson, I want to bring you in here. Andy's got this business. They're hosting games, trying to figure out how to scale this, how to make this a bigger brand or bigger business.
2: Yeah, scalability, big question. And a tough one when it's so dependent on you. There's a lot of different ways to go here. Maybe it's an app kind of thing that they can buy into and you're giving them new content all the time. Maybe it's a video play. It's a training tool. It's a kit somebody buys. Maybe it's a subscription based deal. That could be one way to go about it. To me, it seems like you've got to create a lot of content. So I guess are you technical enough to be able to do that on your own? Can you and your wife put together that, where that's sellable?
3: We have, I mean, I was a former corporate trainer, so I'm great at developing, you know, documentation. And so we have a lot of, you know, for example, our trivia game, we have over 26 sets, you know, unique sets ready to go, which I think are easy for other folks to kind of grab and, you know, promote themselves in their local market.
1: Andy, I have a question for you. What do you, if I say to you, hey, what's your product? What are you selling? What's your answer?
3: Fun. We're selling fun.
1: Fun. Okay. I would argue, and I can tell by just talking to you here, and I haven't been there. I would argue that you are the product, that you and Tracy are the product, because it's not just music bingo. It's what you're bringing to it, the charisma and the excitement, probably the way you host, probably the way you write questions or jokes, you know, making sure that people have a great experience. And so the challenge is how do you scale Andy and Tracy, right? You know, we had a question about similar to this in a recent Advice Line episode from somebody who had a training business and was trying to figure out how to scale that. And my advice to them is the same I would give to you, which is you may want to start with an experiment. So where in Florida are you?
3: Sarasota area.
1: Sarasota. Okay. So, you're not too far from Tampa. Is that right?
3: Yeah.
1: Okay. So maybe find somebody in Tampa that you can train, that you can give them your materials and let them run a few events and maybe show up and take notes and see what happens. See if customers are just as happy. And that's where you start to get the answer. Can this scale? Can I create material that I can license and build actually a business that is a Mr. Game Show branded or certified host, you know, down the line. Anyway, that's my initial thought. Kurt, sorry, to go back to you.
2: No, I did. That was great because I was kind of, I'm kind of stumped by this just because I'm such a product guy. And this is a product, and you're right, and he's the product.
1: Yeah.
2: Can he duplicate himself? Can he sell that? I mean, that's the question, and that's a great experiment. I think that's one of probably a couple different ways for you to go, yeah, this is doable, or maybe not.
3: Okay.
2: You know, maybe it's just, maybe I'm just going to keep doing this and make my $50,000 to $75,000 a year and be good with it.
1: Now, you did say something interesting about your background, Andy. You said you were in corporate training at some point?
3: Correct, yes.
1: Okay, that's great. So you know what it means to build scripts and to build, you know, content and a playbook and, rules and all of the systems. So knowing that, if you can find compelling, exciting people, theoretically, this could work. You know, this is the whole Zumba model. In Zumba, you pay a license fee to be a Zumba instructor. Anybody could kind of replicate a Zumba-like class, but to actually be a Zumba-certified instructor to get that, you know, on your, in your title when you're trying to advertise a course, you've got to pay a license fee. That's the value. So maybe, you know, you start to build this out thinking, all right, can we make Mr. Game Show that thing? You know, oh, it's a Mr. Game Show host. We want this person in our retirement community. But I think I would start with identifying somebody who's interested in doing this, who you think you could train, and see what happens.
3: Great advice. I really enjoyed this conversation. Thanks for the many words of wisdom. And Guy, thank you for all the inspiration you give entrepreneurs.
1: Thank you.
3: And Kurt, thank you for the great role model that you've been to entrepreneurs as well. Thank you.
2: You bet.
1: You are, Kurt. In fact, all the work that you've done in building a sustainable company and also building a community of employees who really benefit from what you've done and what you've been doing. So,
2: well, thank you.
1: I echo that. Thank you. Thanks, Andy.
2: Thanks, Andy.
1: All right, we're going to take a quick break, but we'll be right back with another caller. Stay with us. I'm Guy Raz, and you're listening to The Advice Line right here on How I Built This.
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1: 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I'm Guy Raz. If you're just joining us, you're listening to an excerpt from the How I Built This Advice Line. 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All right, let's bring on our next caller.
5: Hey, I'm Marissa Valenzuela. I'm calling from Tampa, Florida. And I am the founder and lead fairy godmother of Gilded Coach Teas, where we create enchanted teas inspired by fairy tales from all around the world.
1: Awesome. Welcome to the show, Marissa. So Gilded Coach Teas, you sell loose leaf teas in bags?
5: They're in like canisters.
1: Oh, okay.
5: I have two sizes there. So I have canisters, like a 3 ounce size and a 1.5 ounce bag.
1: And these are cardboard canisters?
5: The canisters, yes.
1: Okay, cool. And tell me about your teas. Like if I was like, all right, Marissa, why should I buy your teas?
5: Well, you should buy our teas if you are someone who happens to enjoy magic and nostalgia. So we have blends inspired by Cinderella. In fact, the first blend I ever came up with what is called Once Upon a Time, and it is a hazelnut black tea with French vanilla creme as well. And it's hazelnut because in the original Grimm's fairy tale, there's no fairy godmother. There's a hazel tree that Cinderella sort of cries to and it grants her wishes. So I like to go back to the original fairy tale and base each blend off of that.
1: Wow, I'm looking at your website, and this makes sense now. I'm on the fairest of them all. I'm assuming this is from Snow White.
5: Yeah, of course.
1: You've got herbal tea with candied apple that you would steep. Oh, that's so cool, because she, of course, has the, you know, the poisonous apple.
5: Yes.
1: So you are like a real fairy tale scholar.
5: Thank you so much. I haven't gotten a fairy tale scholar. That is, I'm gonna steal that. Thank you.
1: So you're blending these teas and selling them on your website. And tell me a little bit about how long has the business been around? And
5: So we've been around since October 2020, and we've developed a couple blends, shelved a couple. We're in two stores at the moment locally.
1: And how? And give me a sense of your sales. How are you doing roughly?
5: So that kind of leads into my question.
1: Okay.
5: Our sales were doing really, really great for a while, where they were projected to go up and up and up and up, if you will. But I sort of took like a 1 year hiatus when I had my first baby, first and only. And ever since then, I felt that we've lost momentum, and I want to know what I can do to sort of regain that momentum and recapture those sales.
1: All right. Regain momentum and recapture sales. And you feel like you're starting from scratch. Okay. Kurt Richardson, I'll bring you on. Any thoughts, any advice on how to regain momentum?
2: Well, I guess right away you've got to treat it like you're starting all over. Cause you are in some ways. But the nice thing is you've got product I love your story.
5: Thank you.
2: I think story is huge.
1: Yeah.
2: You've got lots of opportunity with social media with this brand. I mean, this just reeks social media, good stuff. And I would really pour my attention into getting my story out so people come to my website. And direct to consumer, I mean, this has it written all over it, and that's where I would go. You can play with some stores and stuff, but
5: sure,
2: man, if you can go D2C, you're going to make so much more money for your efforts.
5: Okay.
2: I love D2C.
1: Yeah, I agree. I love the story. All these teas are inspired by fairy tales, and then you start to see it when you look at the ingredients. The ingredients are awesome, and they sound delicious. I mean, looking at Little Sea Princess, obviously, inspired by the Little Mermaid. It's got,
2: yeah.
1: I didn't even know what this is, Danish bilberry and sweet honeysuckle, a white tea blend. That sounds delicious.
5: Bilberry is like a... It's like the Danish version of a blueberry.
1: Okay. And that's, of course, a Danish story, right?
5: Yes.
1: Yeah.
2: And what's this dust?
5: Oh, pixie dust. It's our edible glitter that we call pixie dust. And we say you need a fairy's handful and just the tiniest amount in your cup. And it makes everything sparkly and magical and enchanted. We used to put it in the tea itself and then like shake it up. So that way when you scooped your tea out and steeped it, it was already covered for you. We've since stopped doing that because I don't own my commercial kitchen, and you know, people don't like it when they get glitter on their tools.
1: I think there is so much. I mean, I'm gonna tread carefully here because I know that all kinds of kids love fairy tales, but I've been to Disney World and Disneyland, and I've got two boys, and I can tell you right now, they did not run to the princesses, even though that is the biggest, I think it's the biggest part of what Disney sells. Like, I think it's just massive, right? So I can imagine birthday parties for girls, little girls, and it's just so many cool things. Here's what I would say, right? Cause your question is, how do I jumpstart this? How do I regain the momentum? First of all, taking a year out again, because you had a baby is awesome. And I think that's just amazing to give yourself that time with your kid.
5: Thank you.
1: I would not put that kind of pressure on yourself because that's exhausting. Maybe I think the question is like, what can I start to do consistently
5: okay.
1: each week, you know, for 3, for 6 months? The other thing is I imagine because you did reach, you know, sales that you were happy with, you probably still have the context of those people who bought your teas. So many businesses, and Kurt, you know this, so many businesses are focusing on customer acquisition and costs are through the roof now. I mean, what used to be shooting fish in a barrel, you're now spending $80, $90, $100 more on customer acquisition costs. I don't think enough businesses focus on customer retention. That's really where, you know, a lot of times that's where the sweet spot is, because that doesn't cost that much at all. You've already got the customers and the contacts. I would really try and double down on identifying your best customers. Who ordered from you more than once? Mm-hmm. Are they, you know, have you been in touch with them? Can you offer them some incentive to start buying your tea again?
2: One other thing I might have is maybe really focus on those people that Guy's talking about. Is it little girls with tea parties that you could sell a tea set with to?
1: Yeah.
2: You could sell a whole experience, your whole story. I mean, there's so many more things you could add to the tea that are upselling, could put you in a whole different spot. And, you know, wow, my mom bought me this tea set. Well, the next little girl's going to want the same tea set. And teas, and maybe there's crackers or crumpets that can go with it too, right? I mean, have fun with this.
1: I imagine right now you don't have a whole lot of cash to spend on social media advertising, but you can make social media posts, and
5: absolutely.
1: You know, and who knows? Sometimes that, you know, something can really go viral without any dollars behind it. It can still happen, especially on TikTok.
2: Mm-hmm.
1: But I do think that, as Kurt said, that there's just so much potential for storytelling here. Right. I mean, you're already telling stories in the tea. And have you, by the way, have you reached out to your previous customers?
5: Yes, I do have a newsletter that I do a pretty good job, if I may say so myself, of keeping up with. And a lot of people, when they find us, are very intrigued by the story and the fairy tale aspect. So in that way, I do stay in touch with a lot of my core customers.
1: I would offer some kind of interesting incentive, like, hey, for, you know, our most loyal

0: weddings or wedding blends. But I mean, man, could you mount a whole tea party for a 7 or 8 or 9 year old girl's birthday? I would think that there are plenty of parents in Tampa who would be willing to spend, you know, pretty decent money on a party like that.
1: I agree. I do believe that they are indeed out there. I just have to find them. So thank you so much.
0: Yeah. The brand is called Gilded Coach Tees. Marissa Valenzuela, thanks for calling in. Good luck.
2: Good luck.
1: Thank you so much. And before I go, Kurt, I just want to say thank you so much. You sparked my yearly re-listen and reread of the E-Myth. It's something every single year I forget about it. Something sparks me to reread it. And that was re-listening to your episode. So thank you for that. There's so many good tidbits in here.
2: You bet. Thank you. Appreciate it.
0: Thank you, Marissa.
1: Thank you so much.
0: That's Kurt Richardson, founder of Otterbox and Blue Ocean. This episode was produced by Carla Estevez with music composed by Ramtin Arablouei. It was edited by John Isabella. Our audio engineer was Robert Rodriguez. This hour of Planet Money and How I Built This was produced by Catherine Seifer. And by the way, if you're working on a business and need advice, give us a call at 1-800-433-1298. 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I'm Guy Raz, and you've been listening to How I Built This.
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4: Coming up next, it's The Splendid Table, all about barbecue. Coming up tomorrow morning on KQED News, this week, back-to-school season gets underway in Oakland and other parts of the Bay Area. School campuses are now required to ban cell phone use. The change comes as new findings show that California teens want to socialize in person. That's coming up tomorrow morning at 6:22 and 8:22 here on KQED News. Overnight temperatures tonight, mid-50s to low-60s. Partly sunny in the morning tomorrow, then gradually becoming fully sunny. Highs mid-60s to the mid-90s. It looks like Livermore could get up to 91 degrees. San Jose, 88. San Carlos, 74. And in San Francisco, 69. Oakland expecting a high tomorrow of 72 degrees. Good evening. I'm Sandy Althaus, and you're listening to KQED-FM San Francisco and to KQEI-FM North Highlands, Sacramento, 10 o'clock.
5: It's The Splendid Table from American Public Media. I'm Francis Lamb. It is full-on barbecue cookout season, and life is meant to be delicious and simple. But this week, we've got some things you might not have thought about when the tantalizing smell of smoke is in the air, like barbecue etiquette.
6: So one example of like a very common barbecue etiquette crime is rolling up with more people than were invited. Like if you have house guests that weekend, they're like, oh, there's a barbecue with my neighbors, well, let's just go there, and not telling your host, yeah, that's a major etiquette crime. And this is very common.
5: Okay.
6: So if you do this, don't.
7: That's one of my favorite things that Nick says. If you do this,
6: no,
7: don't.
6: No.
5: That's Nick Layton with Leah Bonema from the podcast Were You Raised by Wolves? We've got the authors of Chasing Smoke, and the great pitmaster Pat Martin tells us about why some kinds of barbecue are fighting for survival. It's all coming up on The Splendid Table.
8: Live from NPR News, I'm Dale Willman. Asian and European markets are holding firm in Monday trading following Wall Street's rally last week, but oil prices are going up again, in part because of confusion over what's happening with the Strait of Hormuz, through which as much as 25% of the world's oil must travel. White House Economic Council Chair Kevin Hassett, though, remains optimistic.
9: The reason oil prices have come down is that our excellent U.S. Navy has been escorting ships out of the Gulf, but also we've taken a whole number of steps, including increasing production of the U.S., waiving the Jones Act, so that right now 100 million barrels of Gulf of America produced oil are now shipped into

0: the East and West Coasts because we waived the Jones Act.
1: Much of that U.S. oil, though, must still be shipped overseas to be refined. Hassett was speaking on CNN's State of the Union. Israeli Prime Minister Benjamin Netanyahu is pushing back against claims that Israel is retreating on several fronts from Iran and Lebanon to Gaza. Speaking at the opening of a government meeting, Netanyahu says Israel will stand firm, even against pressure from its closest ally, the United States. NPR's Anas Baba reports from Gaza.
2: Netanyahu went front by front this Sunday. On Iran, he praised President Trump and the U.S.-Israeli partnership against Iran's nuclear ambitions, saying that with or without an agreement, Iran will not get nuclear weapons. On Lebanon, he said Israel has recently carried out forceful operations and killed what he called terrorists. And on Gaza, Netanyahu rejected the 15-point document being discussed with Washington. He said Israeli forces will not withdraw until Hamas is fully disarmed, saying, quote, the heavy weapons, the less heavy weapons, all the weapons. He also said there will be no Palestinian state in Gaza or the West Bank as long as he remains prime minister. Anas Baba, NPR News, Gaza.
1: More than a million people were evacuated from China's east coast, some of them preemptively, as Typhoon Dolphin made landfall on Sunday. The tropical cyclone is the strongest to hit China this year. It's bringing with it heavy rain and winds of up to 93 miles an hour, and it's affecting the entire region. From Taiwan, Jan Carmenson-Brumby has more on that story.
3: Authorities warn that the typhoon could dump up to 20 inches of rain in some parts of the country. In the eastern province of Zhejiang, authorities warn rainfall has raised flooding and landslide risks. In the Chinese city of Shanghai, more than 1,300 flights have been cancelled, while the nearby city of Wenzhou has opened more than 1,000 emergency shelters for those in need. Before making landfall in China, Typhoon Dolphin passed by both Taiwan and the Philippines, where it exacerbated monsoon rains. In Japan, the typhoon has already injured 6 and left more than 50,000 buildings without electricity. For NPR News, I'm Yang Kamzumrumbi in Taipei.
1: And you're listening to NPR News. Hundreds of thousands of rideshare drivers in California are prepared to form a union that will give them a place at the bargaining table with giants like Uber and Lyft. Samantha Kennedy from member station KQED reports.
4: State regulators said that the California Gig Workers Union received at least 30% of active driver support the group needs to form a union. It comes after a years-long fight from the independent contractors who were not eligible for benefits an employee would otherwise get. Driver Hector Castellano says they'll focus on better pay and benefits.
5: You know, I've been fighting for this for so long, and it's been like roller coaster going up and down.
4: Lyft says it's committed to engaging in good faith, and Uber says that it looks forward to their work with the group of drivers. The California Gig Workers Union anticipates regulators will certify the results after a 30-day waiting period. For NPR News, I'm Samantha Kennedy in San Francisco.
1: Health officials in Louisiana are asking beachgoers to take precautions after a surge in infections from a flesh-eating bacteria. Louisiana has had 9 confirmed cases of the bacteria in humans. All of them were hospitalized and 5 of them have died. The bacteria thrives in warm, brackish seawater. Spider-Man Brand New Day is continuing its roll through North American movie theaters this week, collecting $144.5 billion in ticket sales. Worldwide, it's already brought in more than $1.6 billion, and it's on track to become one of the biggest blockbusters ever. Christopher Nolan's Odyssey remains in second and added another $31.5 million, and One Night Only, About a Search for Love, was in third with $5.7 million in ticket sales. I'm Dale Willman, NPR News.
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7: Hey, it's Francis. It is obviously full-on cookout season, and life is meant to be delicious, casual, and simple. But this week, we've got a throwback episode about some things you might not have thought about while the tantalizing smell of smoke is in the air. Like barbecue etiquette? No, seriously, check it out. I'm Francis Lamb, and this is The Splendid Table from APM. Fire, smoke, and food.
8: They go together so naturally. I mean, it's literally the oldest form of cooking. And sometimes it feels like you kind of know everything you need to know about it, right? You fry up your grill, put something on it, next. Well, we have two chefs, Sarit Packer and Itamar Srulovich, who spent time traveling all around the Levant to explore regional dishes cooked over live fire, and they've come back with some great techniques and ideas for us. And later in the show, my friend the great West Tennessee pitmaster Pat Martin is coming on to talk about how some barbecue styles and traditions can go extinct, and how we need to save them. But first, on our show today, did you know there was correct barbecue etiquette? Neither did I, but our producer Sally said, no, we absolutely have to have Leah Bonema and Nick Layton back on to talk about it. They are the hosts of the Great Etiquette Podcast, Were You Raised by Wolves? And they're here with us now. Hey, Leah and Nick.
9: Hey there.
10: Hey. So great to be back.
9: Yes.
8: It is so great to have you back. But I have to admit that I don't really know what you're doing here.
9: Oh. what a great way to introduce your guests. I feel so welcome.
8: Well, what I mean is, I think of cookouts and barbecues, you know, as pretty chill events.
9: Sure.
8: But you are telling me that there are etiquette issues that I may not be thinking of. So what should I be thinking of?
9: I mean, are you alone at this barbecue? Is this a solo barbecue? Because anytime there's more than one person, etiquette applies. That's the whole point.
8: Okay, that's fair.
9: Because I think if we think about etiquette at the very fundamental core is just about being mindful of other people. And that applies in any type of event, if it's formal, if it's casual, like you just want to be mindful of other people. And so if you're at a barbecue with other people, then of course there is going to be some etiquette.
8: Okay. So we're not talking about can I eat my ribs with my left hand rather than my right? We're talking about something more about, you know, being attuned to the dynamics of what you might be encountering with your guests and friends and family.
9: Sure.
10: Yes.
9: So, like,
10: and as a left-handed person, get in there.
9: So one example of like a very common barbecue etiquette crime is rolling up with more people than were invited. Like if you have house guests that weekend, they're like, oh, there's a barbecue with my neighbors. Well, let's just go there, and not telling your host. Yeah. That's a major etiquette crime. And this is very common.
8: Okay.
9: So if you do this, don't.
10: That's one of my favorite things that Nick says. If you do this,
9: no.
10: Don't.
9: No. Yeah. Please don't. Or there's the summer variation on the classic Thanksgiving crime, which is showing up needing to use the grill. So like at Thanksgiving, people show up needing to use your oven that has a turkey in it. Mm-hmm. Well, for barbecues, it's very common to like roll up and have something that you need to grill too. And it's kind of like, oh no, we're grilling here and all the grill is being used for the thing me, the host, is grilling. So we don't have room for your stuff. So don't do that either.
8: I see. Okay, that's true. Or maybe like you prearrange. You say, hey, I have this beautiful rainbow trout and I've only got one of them. It's going to be for me. Can I get a spot on the grill?
9: I mean, if you want to have that conversation with your host, that sounds great. I think we just don't want to surprise our hosts at the end of the day. I think that's like a good thing to
8: fair, do. Fair.
10: Yeah, we want to ask if we're bringing people. We want to ask if we're using the grill. Hey, is this cool? And then it's all good.
8: Okay. What other party fouls might we be committing without realizing?
9: Well, we actually just got a great question from a listener, which was about potato salad. Specifically, somebody was saying that they have a famous potato salad recipe. It's their signature.
8: Okay.
9: They're known for it. It's like their whole thing. And somebody wants the recipe. And they don't want to give the recipe. And so the question is, what do you do? What is polite in this circumstance? And this is a great question, I think.
10: Yeah, we've actually had this come up many times. It's a hot debate because people come in on either side of this. I also always, when I ask somebody for a recipe, I assume that it's like a family recipe and I'm going to ask permission. I'll say, do you mind? Is this a recipe that you'll share with me? Because I get it. If it's like passed down and you're going to trademark it and make it into an at-home bakery, I don't want to step on that. Yeah. But if you are sharing, I'd love it.
9: Yeah.
8: Yeah. Sure. You have to marry my brother first.
10: I mean,
9: that's,
10: is he available? Because I'm there.
9: I mean, that's a good recipe.
10: Yeah.
9: But you want to give them an out. You definitely want to make it sound like, I totally understand no is going to be the answer, but I love this potato salad so much that if you would give me the recipe, I would love to have it. And I think that's kind of how you want to approach it.
8: Oh, so you're thinking the proper way of asking for the recipe, not the proper way of deflecting the request for the recipe.
9: My attitude is just give the recipe. I mean, what is the big deal? Because recipes are a dime a dozen, and it's never the recipe. It's the technique. Like, how many Toll House cookies have you had in your life? Everybody's using that exact same recipe. And yet, have we not had some really terrible Toll House cookies? And great ones. It's the technique. So if you want my potato salad recipe, you're not going to make it the same way. You can't. You won't. So I'm not that worried about my signature thing I'm known for in this very small community getting taken over by somebody else.
10: I come in on the other side of this, and not with my recipes, because if I'm bringing anything, I got it at Target, and they're like, where'd you get that guacamole? But if somebody tells me they don't want to share, and I think a fine way to say is, oh, hey, this is like a family recipe, and my great-grandmother would, you know, be appalled if I shared. I'd be like, oh, of course. I think you can just say that if you don't want to share. I don't think it's a – I think it's totally fine.
9: It's also a thing that just people say, like, oh, can I get the recipe? They don't mean that. They're not going to make this thing. So you could just be like, sure. And then if they follow up, then you can worry about this.
10: But the problem is once you've said sure and they follow up, you're in it.
9: Well, then just give the recipe. That's where I come from.
10: Yeah, I think all roads lead to give the recipe with
8: it. All roads lead. Okay, but I appreciate that. There's a very nice way of asking for it, which is to say, would you mind if, or, you know, something along those lines, I give them the opportunity to say gracefully back to you, you know, I would love to, but I can't because my great-grandfather swore us all to secrecy in this recipe and we would only give it to our blood kin.
10: And then I think if somebody says that, you back off. You'd be like, oh, of course. I don't want your great-grandfather haunting me. For sure. I understand. Yeah.
8: I'm very scared of the supernatural.
10: I'm very scared. Total respect. People get very competitive. I think that's another thing that happens at barbecues. People are like, oh, they always bring the potato salad? I'm going to bring the potato salad, and I'm going to make it better. And then it's, woo, feud at the barbecue. We actually got this one about guacamole. It was like a guacamole off at a party. It turned very, very nasty.
8: Like, oh, like Leah brings her famous guacamole from Target.
10: Yeah, from Target. And then Susan stepped in with another guacamole and moved mine down the table.
8: Moved it.
10: I mean, this was a letter that we got.
8: So I don't have to be an etiquette expert to know that you don't bring your version of that dish and then move the other person. Yeah. I know that's,
9: well, you would think
8: that's not appropriate.
9: You would think so many of these things are like, of course everybody knows that you don't do this. And yet, we live in a world in which etiquette crimes are happening all around us. Another thing that comes up at barbecues a lot, anytime you're at somebody's house, is wanting to take a tour of their house and wanting to go around. Cause you're often outside. And if you've never been to their house before, you're like, ooh, can I take a tour? This is fraught.
8: Yeah, tell me more about this.
10: I would wait on the host to offer. If the host is like, do you want to take a tour? I would absolutely say yes. And then I would throw out compliments throughout the house.
9: Yes. If you're asked to take a tour, you got to say yes. Yeah. You can't be like, no, I'm good. Rather not. Yeah. No, you can't do that. Yeah. And you gotta find something in the house, even if it's not your taste, that you like. So you gotta be like,
8: my God, these duvets.
9: Ooh, I didn't know Laura Ashley made shower curtains. But you should never ask. You should never put your host on the spot.
8: Yeah. What else? What else should we be thinking about?
10: I think we should be talking about the big barbecue, corn on the cob. We got a lot of letters about corn on the cob. It is a fire topic.
9: Yeah, people have a lot of opinions about it.
8: What is the controversy about corn on the cob?
9: How do you eat it?
10: Do you eat it straight across like a typewriter, or do you eat it around in circles, or do you cut the cornels off?
9: And do you butter the whole thing all at once and roll it into a big pat of butter? Or do you do one row at a time?
8: Why would someone have opinions about how I eat corn on the cob?
10: Why do people have opinions about many things? I mean, first off, for me, it's corn on the cob. You're at a barbecue. Get in there. However you do it. You know what I mean?
9: It is a fundamentally informal food. That's true.
8: Yes.
9: But
8: yes.
9: The etiquette greats have weighed in on this topic. Mm-hmm. Even the OG Emily Post, 1922, she's got thoughts about corn on the cob. I mean, she actually doesn't like it. She thinks you shouldn't eat it. But if you insist on eating it, she says that you do eat it with your hands. She doesn't like the little corn on the cob holder things. She says those silver things are not found in, like, the nicer houses. And so... She would rather you not do it. She says, quote, they're not often seen in smartest houses. So if you want to have a smart house, you're not going to have a corn on the cob holders. But of course, Miss Manners, who I often go to because she's sort of most aligned with my sort of etiquette experience, she says that it should definitely be done orderly. And so she really likes you to do it in rows like a typewriter. But she does not want you to say bing at the end of the row. And for any listeners that are too young to know what that means, there was a time before computers when we had typewriters, and there would be a bell that would go off when you got to the end of the line, telling you you have to start a new line. And so if you're going to eat corn like a typewriter, you don't say Bing. But she goes berserk if you leave a kernel undone. So you have to do every kernel in a row. You cannot leave any uneaten, because she really doesn't like that.
8: This does not sound like an etiquette issue.
9: She may have other demons.
8: She has.
10: I think she has some demons. I think that's a fair call.
9: But she would really rather you do this orderly and try to do it as gracefully as possible, which is kind of impossible with corn and cob. But she wants you to do your best.
10: I read this really fun article about how the way you eat your corn is reflective of your personality type, which I thought was very fun.
9: Okay.
10: And they said people that eat straight across are rational thinkers.
9: Mm.
10: People who eat in circles are more creatives. And people who slice off the kernels are into neatness and adverse to conflict.
9: Oh.
8: Yeah, we can take a personality test later and figure out what sort of madness that this reveals about myself.
9: And then here's actually a very controversial question. If you have the little skewers for the corn, and somehow they're not actually being inserted for you in the kitchen, and they're at your plate setting, should they go on the left or the right or symmetrical? What is the proper place for the corn thingies? So this is actually a great question, and I'm going to say something controversial, get brave. I think they should go on the right. Because even though they're fork-like, and a lot of people would put them on the left, they should go on the right, because there's no corresponding corn on the cob holder knife. And like one of the reasons we put the oyster fork on the right is that there's no oyster knife. We use it in our right hand. And so that's why anything that needs to be right-handed goes on the right side. But this is controversial. I'm going to get a lot of letters about this. I know. I'm prepared. But I say the corn on the cob thingies should go on the right.
10: And I always follow Nick because I feel like he because I feel like you always make a great point, and I just like to do what you think is right.
9: Oh, I appreciate that. Oh, if only everybody would. Oh, my life would be so much easier.
10: We'd be so much more organized, to
9: be
10: honest.
9: So great.
8: Well, I'm going to put them on the right then. The next time I have a formal barbecue in the backyard with corn on the cob and with the corn on the cob pokers, because I do not hold one of the smarter houses, they're going on the right. And thank you guys so much. This has been a blast.
9: Oh, this was a treat.
8: Have a great summer.
10: Thank you.
8: May the cookout spirits be with you.
9: Thank you.
10: Ah, delighted.
8: Nick Layton and Leah Bonema are the duo behind the podcast, Were You Raised by Wolves? Subscribe to it wherever you get your podcasts. And coming up, Middle Eastern grilling with the authors of the book, Chasing Smoke. I'm Francis Lamb, and this is The Splendid Table from APM.
11: Coming up tomorrow on Forum in the first hour, author Chang-Rae Lee takes us back to the 70s in his new novel about an 11-year-old Korean-American boy caught in his caught between his immigrant parents and neighbors' kids until one summer changes everything. The Stanford professor and Pulitzer Prize finalist joins us. And in the second hour at 10, author Annie Jacobson's new book, Biological War, explores what a response to the release of a biological weapon would look like. And the findings were grim. We talk with Jacobson about why we cannot ignore the existence of biological weaponry. Forum from 9 until 11, and a rebroadcast in the evening from 8 until 10, here on KQED News.

0: The Splendid Table is supported by The Slowdown, where they want you to begin each day with intention. 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Subscribe to The Slowdown wherever you get your podcasts. I'm Francis Lamb, and this is the show for curious cooks and eaters. Pretty much every cuisine has a tradition of grilling or cooking over coals, but it's hard to find ones that are more exciting and more delicious than the cuisines of the Levant, places like Jordan, Turkey, and Israel, where the flavors of smoky char and bright acid and herbs and rich oils and nuts combine in a zillion ways. The chefs Sarit Packer and Itamar Cyrulovich run beloved restaurants in London, including Honey and Smoke, which is an all-live-fire grill house inspired by growing up in Israel and their travels throughout the Middle East. Their latest book is called Chasing Smoke. Hey, Sarit. Hey, Itamar. So nice to have you.
1: Nice to be here. Thank you so much for having us.
0: No, it's a pleasure, and thank you for joining us from late in the night where you are. But I have to ask you this.
2: Early evening, we call it. Early evening.
0: You're civilized and European, so 9 p.m. is early evening. I love that. So 5 years ago, you opened a restaurant, Honey and Smoke. It's a restaurant where you cook over live fire. I have to ask you, what on earth compelled you to do that? Because I mean, the flavor is amazing, the craft is amazing, but all I can think is how hard it must be to cook without being able to turn a knob and have your heat go up and down.
2: You know what? It's not as hard as it sounds, but I think what compelled us was the fact that growing up, this was the main kind of cooking we associate with any kind of family gathering or any holiday or anything like that. I think we were both born in Israel, and it's a hot country, and a weekend means a barbecue. There's no other way to do it. You kind of gather friends or family, or you go down to the beach and you start an actual bonfire, or you light a barbecue. So that's kind of in our psyche, I think, both of our psyches.
1: Mm-hmm. Yeah.
2: And I think, I mean, Itamar has been talking about this crazy grill smoke restaurant for, I don't know, 20 years? How long do I know you? He's been going on about it for quite a long time, but we were jobbing chefs for a long time, and then we progressed and we started managing other kitchens and everything like that. And about 10 years ago, Itamar said, come on, it's time to do this grill restaurant.
1: Yeah. And I think it's been a real journey for us. But there is something very liberating about cooking over coals or cooking over fire. It really brings you back to your senses. Because you don't say, okay, this needs to go on 180, or, you know, now I'm going to turn the dial up to 8 or 9 or 7 or whatever. You look at what you're cooking. You're smelling it. You're hearing it. It's all, you know, you have to be present. You have to be in the moment. It's a really grounding experience, a really focusing experience.
0: Yeah.
1: I think we're much better cooks for it. No, wouldn't you say?
2: Yeah, and I think the chefs enjoy it so much because you do get desensitized from, like, the elemental cooking. Sorry, we have a very noisy, we live in a very noisy place. Probably going to hear quite a lot of cars and sirens. So, you know, you get these ovens with settings that will show you how to roast a chicken from without having to know anything. Mm-hmm. And you kind of set it and it just does the whole thing. So for them to go back to this aspect of lighting a fire every day, it's also the ritual of it. You come in, the first thing you do is you start the fire because it takes time and you want to let it kind of come up and then mellow down to embers. And so you're not working on like the crazy smoke thing, but you're also using those early stages for lightly smoking meat or smoking nuts and stuff like that. So different heats get used for different things. Well, it's hot, you char loads of aubergines and it's really smoky, and then you let it down, and then you're grilling slower cuts of meat, or you're grilling sweet potatoes or potatoes. So it's like a really nice routine of a day where you're prepping for the day, even not just immediately for service. We try and cook as many of the things in the restaurant on the fire as we can.
0: Oh, I love that.
1: We came to it from the side of, you know, these are the flavors that we love. So we came to it almost from the side of the guest or the customer, you know. But the actual process for us, I think especially for you, Sarit, because I have a little bit of grilling experience before we opened Honey and Smoke, but Sarit never really cooked on fire, and now she's addicted. She's a proper pyro.
2: Yeah, I mean, it's true. Like, growing up, and I don't know, kind of, I suppose, gender roles, you know, of the time, was that the barbecuing was kind of left to my dad and my brother, and I kind of never really did any of the barbecuing. So when we opened the grill restaurant, it was kind of my first time actually playing with live fire, understanding what we can do with it, how much flavor you can get out of it, and I do love it very much.
1: And now she's, you know,
2: I've always been a bit of a pyromaniac, but maybe it was more about
1: no, but now you're much better on the grill than everyone.
2: Well, I just look at it as a source of heat that imparts a lot of flavor. Mm-hmm. There's something really special that happens from a live fire.
3: Yeah. So let's talk about some of the inspiration for the actual dishes that you make and you love. And in particular, yeah. I love your book, Chasing Smoke. So to write this book, you know, which is a book about, you know, dishes you learned and ate with people, over five trips to Egypt, yeah. Turkey, Greece, Jordan, and Israel. What inspired
1: you? For the particular book, it was five trips, but actually dozens of trips and experiences before that,
3: mm-hmm, sure,
1: went into the book as well.
2: Yeah, but these five trips we did with a photographer, we really wanted, well, again, originally, none of our plans ever go exactly as we think, but originally we
1: the pitched, theme.
2: Yeah, it's a theme in our lives. But when we came to start writing it, we didn't feel that writing a restaurant book was interesting to anyone, because then they can't take that and use it. So you look at a restaurant book and you kind of think, wow, this is pretty. This is aspirational. Sure, I'm not actually ever going to use it. So we wanted to try and explain why this is a food that stems from like home barbecues and from gatherings, mm-hmm, and stuff like that. So we really wanted to do that. And we wanted to explore the region that we celebrate in our restaurants. And we, you know, we cook food that's inspired by everywhere in our travels. We love to travel around kind of the Middle East, the Levant, Greece, Turkey, and we wanted to get as many countries as we could. We did have to start narrowing it down, and we did hit a pandemic, so we stopped where we stopped. Pandemic definitely puts a stops your traveling quite abruptly.
3: Yeah. And what surprised you? What were things you tasted that surprised you? I mean, you know this region quite well. So in taking these trips, you were going a little bit deeper. You had the opportunity to explore.
1: I mean, it was an amazing process, I have to say. It was just such a privilege to go on these trips and to have, you know, a little bit of research done and a photographer. And it kind of, you know, we're normally quite sort of, we keep to ourselves. We're quite, you know, not shy, but we don't so much get involved, but for these trips, we really had to sort of cross a boundary. You know, we had to get into kitchens and we had to talk to people and we had to find out the secrets. So it really changed something in us. You know, we had to be different people. And, you know, you ask about these wow moments and moments of revelation. It was just endless. You know, I think even though we know the region, we understand the flavors, it was so sort of humbling to just get a reminder of, you know, just the essence of what cooking is about. It's about, you know, the seasonal produce that comes, you know, it's not a choice. You cook because this is what comes, and, you know, being frugal and using every part of an animal or every part of a vegetable even is not a fad. It's how you live, because this is how you cook. Well,
2: that's the produce you have. I mean, you know, we happen to be there exactly in like desert truffle time. So it's like, they call it a desert truffle. It doesn't really taste like a truffle, but it's like a mushroom that only grows at a very short period in the desert sand. Mm-hmm. And they skewer it with lamb koftas, and it's really amazing. Or
1: Lockwood
2: season, which you might call Chinese medlars or Chinese plums. They're like the little kind of fruit,
3: little kumquats.
2: Yeah, it's little orange fruit, and they're very, very seasonal. So when that comes into season, they quickly like skewer them and grill them and everything kind of. So they're really like celebrating this abundance of what's in season and making everything with it. And these like crazy sour plums and then green almonds, they get picked before the almonds are ripe and you can just eat them like that. They're like a kind of really sharp, zingy kind of vegetable. And green garlic season is amazing because everything just gets like with, you know, grilled whole bulbs of garlic that have loads of flavor and corn. And then it kind of when it's colder than sweet potatoes or chestnuts, like everything gets used, everything goes on a fire, but it is so seasonal still. So all this stuff that we over the years in the UK kind of got a bit detached from this seasonality because you kind of get everything here most of the year everything gets imported in and it's not as like special to like really celebrate this like amazing season.
3: Right. Like the 4 days that we can actually get like mulberries from this tree or whatever.
2: Yeah.
3: It's really special.
1: Yeah, but it's literally like that. And it made me think sort of, we live in this hyper abundance, but what have we gained from it? What have we lost? You know, it's really sort of was an eye opener for me.
3: Sure.
2: Yeah.
3: It's a little bit like what you're talking about with the process of cooking, where now you have to be grounded and rooted in your senses. When you're eating in this very seasonal way, you're more grounded and rooted in what actually is around you.
1: Yeah.
2: And also everything tastes amazing when it's in season, you know? It tastes so much better. So like one of the dishes that kind of stuck in our mind absolutely is this really simple Jordanian dish of like, it's called galiat bandura. It's like a tomato stew.
3: Mm-hmm.
2: And all it is you go to the market on a nice sunny day and you buy nice looking tomatoes and nice looking onions and some garlic and you kind of get a big sage or an upturned kind of wok, yeah? Mm-hmm. And you just get it really hot, olive oil, and all you do is stew all this stuff together. And the flavor is just amazing and it gets like a whiff of smoke.
3: Mm.
2: There's nothing more to that dish than that, but it's just so delicious. And we just had the most magical day kind of up in the mountains, looking at this farmer and his goat herd. And we were with a local guy that was showing us around that week in Jordan. And it was really kind of an extremely memorable experience with really simple produce that was at its best. And that was just amazing.
3: Yeah. There's a romance to that. Uh-huh. So now you're not in those places anymore. You're back in London. What have you taken home with you in terms of ideas for dishes? Like what are some of the dishes that you love cooking from this book?
1: Mm. You know, I always, you know, think about people are saying, oh yeah, it's a grill house, it's very meat heavy, and we're like, no, like 80% of the menu is vegetables and fruit.
3: Mm.
1: No, wouldn't you say, Sarit?
2: Yes, absolutely. Like it's so important.
1: And this is actually, again, something that really came home to us on our trips, is what happens to fruit and vegetable on the grill.
3: Mm-hmm.
1: This is where the magic is. Like, we have beautiful peaches now coming in from Europe, so we're grilling those, grilling some bitter leaves as well, so it takes the edge off, and we served it with almond tahini and some coriander, cilantro, and smoked almonds. So it's a very, very simple preparation, but so much flavor. And the peaches sort of get, you know, that hit of smoke, and kind of like they almost sort of start to jam. They sort of concentrate in flavor and it's so sweet.
3: Yeah.
1: And we were doing sweet corn. We're getting amazing fresh British sweet corn now. So we put it on the grill with the husk and all. So it sort of steams and smokes at the same time. And then just before we serve, we take off the husk and give it kind of like another extra bit of char. And then we brush it with Urfa chili butter, which is kind of like a smoky chili, and a drizzle of honey and some spring onion.
3: Oh, that sounds fantastic.
1: And, you know, crunchy salt. So simple, but it was just like, for me, this is the taste of summer.
3: Yeah, yeah, yeah. Let me bring it back to the grilled peaches, because I love that idea.
1: Mm.
3: When you're grilling peaches, are you...
1: I don't blame you.
3: Well, no, how do you treat them? Are you putting them whole on the grill and charring them all around, like the way you would with a, what you call them, aubergines, we call them eggplants?
1: No, I was just cutting them in quarters. And so you get like a little bit of char on each of the cut side. You don't really need a lot. Like it doesn't need a lot of cooking. Just kind of like a little kiss of smoke will give enough impact.
3: Yeah. And do you oil them before putting on the grill?
1: No, I just put them straight. Okay. They don't stick.
2: Not if your grill is hot.
1: Yeah, the grill needs to be very hot and clean, but they don't stick.
2: You can give them a little lick of oil, a bit of seasoning. Like, what I think is always really nice is to give a bit of char, take it off, and then, like, a tiny bit of either lemon juice or, like, a red wine vinegar, but a really light one, and then a bit of salt, and then kind of this, because the heat kind of evaporates a bit of the juices. Everything becomes really intense. It works a charm with watermelon as well. You would never think, because you think watermelon is, like, so much water. But when you grill it, it's absolutely amazing. It's one of the best things ever. And we really literally just take slices of watermelon and put them on the grill until they just get the first kind of black lines of char.
3: Yeah.
2: Take them off. A bit of lemon juice if you fancy feta. We serve them with prawns. So delicious.
3: Oh, sounds good. Yeah. And Sarit, let me ask you about one more thing that I read about in the book and I was completely fascinated by and actually listened to you talk about in your podcast. Canefa. On the fire. And you know, your culinary background is broad, but you have expertise in pastry as well.
2: Yeah.
3: And I don't think people think of making pastry or desserts on live fire. But tell us about this canefa that you came across.
2: I mean, honestly, I wouldn't have thought that a live fire would be the best way for it. So with canefa, I'm mostly a connoisseur of eating it. I absolutely love it.
3: Well, first describe it for us, for those who
2: yeah,
3: who
2: so it's
3: aren't
2: it's a really kind of, for some people, they really don't like it. So it's a love or hate kind of dessert. It's this kadaif pastry, which is light. It almost resembles like a shredded kind of wheat. It's a really, really thin pastry that's made from a very fine batter that's drizzled on a hot plate and taken off. So it's like these hairs of pastry. So when they're cooked, they go kind of really crisp and put loads of texture in your mouth when you're biting into it.
1: Mm-hmm. And like then, strands.
2: Yeah, it's a really kind of special pastry. You can do loads of stuff with the pastry. It's one of my favorite ingredients to use. But it's filled with this kind of salty, stringy cheese mix. So, and then a whole load of sugar syrup is poured over it. So it's kind of like a street food.
3: Yeah.
2: And I do various versions, but when we were in Jordan especially, everywhere we went, they were cooking it, and they were cooking it over live fire, which is the first time that I had seen it cooked over live fire. Usually it's done on these kind of big hot plates. And it's kind of cooked upside down. So you get the pastry mixed with some ghee or clarified butter, or you could also use just regular butter. And the pastry goes in first into this kind of skillet frying pan on the fire.
3: Yeah.
2: And then you put cheese on top. And you kind of start very gently, like, rotating it. And it starts to crisp up, and you slowly see the cheese starting to kind of melt and bubble. Mm-hmm. And then they take another plate on top, and you flip the whole thing. So the crispy pastry that was touching the kind of base of the fire becomes the top.
3: Yeah.
2: And the cheese goes underneath and then melts fully in that kind of heat.
3: And then
2: you pour a whole load of sugar syrup on top and sprinkle pistachios and sometimes rose petals and, you know, and it's like a celebration food. So you would serve it at big wedding celebrations or big events and stuff like that. And then everyone just gets like a big kind of spoonful. It's very rustic. But doing it on the fire added this like other whole element of like a light whiff of smoke. And you don't, like you say, you don't expect that from something sweet.
3: Yeah.
2: And just the spectacle of it and doing it kind of at the end of a barbecue when the fire is just starting to mellow. You don't want the heat like too crazy. You want the charcoal to be kind of nice embers because you really want to crisp that pastry but not burn it.
3: Sure.
2: And it's quite a skill. And these guys, I can do small ones, but these guys do huge platters, like literally the size of, you know, of a table, a round tabletop of these platters of knafe. It's really an experience.
1: It is amazing theater.
2: Yeah.
1: Like, they have, like, especially engagement parties in Jordan, they would have, like, the kunafa guys coming, and they will do the whole sort of song and dance and the massive and the flipping of it and giving it to all the guests. It's quite special.
2: It is, and that kind of moment where the sugar syrup hits this boiling thing on the fire and it all sizzles and this smell just goes up. It's really a spectacular thing to see.
3: Oh, amazing. And then you make it. Well, thank you so much for joining us today.
2: It's such a pleasure.
1: Yeah, all our pleasure.
2: Now I'm hungry.
3: Sarit Packer and Itamar Srulovich are the authors of Chasing Smoke, Cooking Over Fire Around the Levant. You can find their recipe for grilled peaches with almond tahini and charred endive at splendidtable.org. Coming up, pitmaster Pat Martin talks about the beautiful barbecue style that's fighting for its survival. I'm Francis Lamb, and this is The Splendid Table from APM.
4: This week in KQED Arts, a trio of musicians performed ancient Iranian songs and stories in Richmond, offering a different view of Iran's culture amid fraught negotiations with the U.S. You can find that at kqed.org/arts. And coming up tomorrow morning on KQED News, this week, back-to-school season gets underway in Oakland and other parts of the Bay Area. School campuses are now required to ban cell phone use. The change comes as new findings show that California teens want to socialize in person. KQED News, that feature at 6:22 and 8:22. Tomorrow, partly sunny in the morning, fully sunny, and temperatures ranging from the mid-60s at the ocean to the low 90s inland.
3: 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I'm Francis Lamb, and this is The Splendid Table, the show for curious cooks and eaters. I first heard about a little-known West Tennessee-style barbecue maybe 20 years ago when I watched a short documentary called Whole Hog by the Southern Foodways Alliance. It was about a pitmaster named Ricky Parker, and I remember a quote on the DVD case saying, "When it comes to whole hog barbecue, the pitmaster must only be slightly less committed than the pig." It's a great film. And I remember hearing, like 10 years later, that Ricky had passed away. Well, his son, Zach, took over his joint, and I figured, you know, life goes on. Until I was talking to my friend, Pat Martin, who's a great West Tennessee whole hog pitmaster himself. And he was talking about Zach, and he was so glad that he took over the place because Pat didn't want to be one of only two people left in the world doing this style of barbecue. Now, I know Pat well because we worked on his cookbook together, and in it he meticulously lays out how to barbecue all kinds of things, but especially his dear whole hog. And what I didn't realize at the time was he wanted to write the book because he truly fears that this tradition will disappear. And he came by to talk about why. Pat Martin, it's great to talk with you, man.
5: It's great to be on, man. It's good to see you, buddy.
3: It's great to see you. So, actually, thinking back to the first time I ever saw you, you were cooking at this huge barbecue festival in New York City, where some people pay literally hundreds of dollars to attend. And I remember you had this massive trailer where you were cooking, four hogs at a time?
5: Six
3: hogs at a time.
5: Three hog pits on each side.
3: So a small village of hogs, and I'm like, okay, this guy is serious. And I remember you telling me that your style of barbecue, your main style, is West Tennessee whole hog. But then I remember, like, down the block, you know, our friend Roddy Scott was from South Carolina, and he was cooking whole hogs, and your friend Sam Jones was, you know, on the other side, and he was from North Carolina cooking whole hogs. So maybe you can help tell us, really, what is West Tennessee whole hog barbecue?
5: Well, Sam and I like to say a lot of times it's just two different roads getting to the same house. The differences are, I wouldn't say nuanced just because to minimize it, but they, you know, they're not huge, huge differences, you know? Mm-hmm. And also before I get into this, I've asked people like Daniel Vaughn and Robert Moss and some of these people that really dive deep into the history of barbecue on how this giant swath of the South, this whole hog barbecue culture, just catapulted over and landed in five or six counties in West Tennessee. Other than just it was a natural area to raise hogs, I really don't know. But nonetheless, that is the culture there, is whole hog barbecue. To answer your questions, the differences are we cook larger hogs in West Tennessee. The old timers usually called them sausage hogs, 185 to 200 pounds, whereas in North Carolina, they're really more 150 or less. We're cooking at a lower temperature, 200 degrees, sometimes as low as 190 for a longer time, 24 hours. Mm. We pull our meat and we don't chop it together. We cook so low, we don't have the skins in our meat like you would find in North Carolina. And I kind of wish we did because I really love that about that style over there, but we don't. And it's almost like a confit method, where the skin turns into a bowl. And if you look at a hog in three different primals, you've got the shoulders, you've got the belly, and you've got the hams. The shoulders have this beautiful balance of collagen and fat to meat ratio. The belly is obviously very heavy in fat. And then the hams are very lean, but they're always the biggest and the most dense meat on the hog. So we're always waiting on the hams. We call it dragging. We're waiting on those hams to get cooked. Well, in doing that, you have to be able to get those hams cooked without overcooking them, but also, more importantly, without overcooking the shoulder and the belly. Mm-hmm. So it's hard. Cooking whole hog in general is hard, but folks in West Tennessee were always very specific about when they came up and ordered a sandwich where they wanted the guy to pull their meat from. You know, some people wanted lean meat. That means you pulled from the loin or the ham. Some people wanted fatty meat. Some people wanted fatty meat with extra fat
3: before they put
5: the slaw on. Yeah, the good stuff. And then, of course, some people just didn't care. But it was never adulterated with sauce or anything, and it was always pulled. And, of course, the one thing that we all share together is slaw always goes on the top of the sandwich. That's definitely the way God meant for it to be. Our sauces are both vinegar-based sauces. I think that barbecue should always be served with some sort of an acidic-based sauce because of the balance. You know, no different than a vinaigrette. There's a fat and an acid in this case, and when it's emulsified, it's this beautiful marriage. Mm-hmm. In this case, the fat is the meat and the fat within the meat, but also the sticky collagen that's broken down, and that has to have an acid to balance it. So we all use acidic-based sauces. It's just that ours has a little bit of sugar, and it's like a semi-sweet acidic-based sauce. Whereas like in Eastern North Carolina with Sam or Ed Mitchell or any of those guys, it's a savory vinegar-based sauce. There's no sugar in it, you know, and it's salt and a little bit of salt with the vinegar and the black pepper and chili flakes. I guess the last piece of this difference is that we use wood that's predominant to us in our area, our region of the South, and that's hickory. As you get closer to the ocean, basically once you get on the foothills of the Smoky Mountains on the eastern side, on the North Carolina side, hickory starts to thin out, and it's just predominantly oak. So we use hickory. They use oak. You know, a lot of it's live oak, especially if you get really close to the shore or really close to those counties that are touching the ocean. And that's really about it. It's really about the size of the hog, that we need that skin to protect that belly and that shoulder within its fat that's been rendered in while we're waiting on these hams to get cooked. And then obviously the length of time and the style of wood, the kind of fuel we use.
3: Right on. But after all that, you didn't grow up in Tennessee. You grew up in Mississippi, so how did you fall in love with this style of barbecue?
5: No, it's even worse than that, between Mississippi and Connecticut. I was born in Memphis. Our family farm, both sides of my family are from Corinth, Mississippi. And my dad didn't want to farm. He grew up on our family farm, and that was not his vibe. So he got a degree in finance economics and took a job in Memphis as a bond trader, and eventually was, when I was about almost three, moved us up to Connecticut because he got a job in New York City. And in the summers, we would come back home to the farm. But even still then, you know, we ate barbecue, but it was always Memphis-style barbecue. So my grandfather died right as I started getting into high school, and we moved to Mississippi, and I finished high school in Mississippi, in Kossuth, Mississippi. And when I graduated, my whole family had gone to Mississippi State. My dad played basketball there. My uncle Hugh Baby played basketball there. The rest of my family went there. I went up to a little school called Freed Hardeman to try to walk on and play basketball up there, and blew an ACL out and made some really bad grades, and none of that happened. But the proximity to Memphis, being about 100 miles away from Memphis, you know, I just showed up for college my freshman year and got registered, went in my dorm room and all that. It's like, okay, let's go find – what does this town have? You know, so first thing I went looking for was a barbecue joint. And the first place I went to was a place called Thomas and Webb Barbecue. And as I pulled up, it said Thomas and Webb Whole Hog Barbecue. And, went in there, and, there was a man named Harold Thomas that ran it. He had a little window, had some little Debbie's, you know, like little cupcakes and what have you on the counter cook machine over here. And right to the right was just those little clip racks. You could put the chips in. You just pulled one off.
3: Yeah.
5: And he asked me what I wanted. And I said, I'd like a sandwich. You know, he said hot or mild sauce. I said mild.
3: Yeah.
5: And oh, by the way, behind him was like, I'm not joking, like a 5-gallon jug of kerosene, a weed eater, like in the back, a tool set, you know. And he turned to his right and just picked this piece of cardboard up, and the hog was sitting right there. Like I'm watching him do it right here, and he just built the sandwich right off the hog, and it was absolutely mesmerizing to me. And I remember I'd gotten into grilling. I'd bought Chris Schlesinger and Doc Willoughby's book, Thrill of the Grill, and Chris had talked about cooking whole hog in his book. And I always wanted to see that or learn how to do it or something. And here it was right before my eyes.
3: Yeah.
5: And so Mr. Harold and I became, he was a very kind man, very gentle. He was just a good guy. And, I befriended him pretty fast, and he taught me everything he knew.
3: What was that first sandwich like?
5: Still the best sandwich I've ever had in my life. I can kind of still like taste it now. I remember sitting there going, man, it was the best sandwich I've ever had, I think. Yeah.
3: Yeah. So fast forward, you know, 30 some years later, you have, you know, Martin's Barbecue Joint. You have 9 locations. You specialize in that kind of barbecue. And obviously in each restaurant, you're training people how to cook West Tennessee whole hog barbecue, but you worry about the survival of this style of barbecue. Why is that?
5: So in my opinion, the best way to start that answer is I think the economics of barbecue is broken. You know, when I first landed in Chester County in Henderson, when I was a freshman, there's probably 3,000, 3,500 people in this town, and there were 7 whole hog barbecue joints. And there were a couple of them that were open 5-6 days a week. And then the rest of them were open Thursday, Friday, Saturday, always closed on Sundays for church. But it was a supplementary income for, you know, somebody who was farming or, you know, worked at a factory or whatever.
3: Yeah. Yeah.
5: And now today there are none left in that entire county.
3: Wow.
5: And there's actually only 3 of us left in the whole state still cooking West Tennessee style whole hog. And it's obviously me, Zach Parker at Scott's Parker's in Lexington, and Daryl Ramey at Ramey's Whole Hog Barbecue in Parsons, Tennessee. The economics of it, what I mean by that though is the fact that there is like a cultural pricing effect or something to barbecue in general in the South. It's our peasant food, and people expect it to be cheap. They still expect it to be cheap.
3: Mm-hmm.
5: Now I'm talking about areas that are outside of major metropolitan areas like Nashville is, or Charlotte or Atlanta or whatever. Once you get outside of those areas and you start getting into just more rural towns, and it's very much still like it's supposed to be cheap. No matter how much labor and time and whatever it's cost to put into it, it's still supposed to be cheap. And so a lot of these restaurateurs and pitmasters were handcuffed by that and still are. And so they're too afraid to take a 25-cent increase on it. Well, if you think about it, my dad's 75, I'm 50. When my dad graduated high school, college was an option, but not a lot of people took it. Most people just went straight to work. Mm-hmm. You come to my generation, and when we graduated high school, going to college was assumed. Well, if I can go to school, I can make a better living financially than I can working over a pit, hard, arduous labor work, cooking a hog for 22 to 24 hours, and I can only charge $4. Nowadays, guys are up to $4.50 a sandwich. There's no return on that, you know, and so what's the incentive for folks to continue to do that, to take the family torch and carry it on? Well, there's obviously not. So, so many barbecue joints just went away. They just fell by the wayside. And I mean, like over the past, like probably 2 decades, but definitely the past 30 years. So, to make it work economically, a lot of these places have gone to just cooking once a week, maybe twice a week, and then reheating it or reconstituting it in a water bath. And serving it so they don't have any waste. Well, we all know that the quality of barbecue when it's reheated is nowhere near what it is when it's cooked fresh. And at the same time, I think people have made sauce more important.
3: Yeah, people always think about the sauce as being the thing.
5: Yeah, they talk about the sauce, and that's totally wrong. Sauce should only be no different than a pickle or a slaw. It should be ancillary to help the overall experience of the sandwich or the meal or the plate or whatever you're going to have. But it should not be shoulder to shoulder, neck to neck with all this meat you've worked your butt off to cook. It's almost like that the pork is a vehicle for you to taste their sauce, you know, and everybody's right. got their secret sauce and secret this, and secrets are a bunch of BS.
3: Yeah.
5: And they are. And the sauces have gotten thicker, and competition barbecue has been the most wonderful thing for taking barbecue out of the South, being a regional thing, to being a really a national food. I really think that barbecue is America's food. We didn't invent barbecue, but we definitely are the country that staked our flag in it. Mm-hmm. But the other thing that's happened with that, with competition barbecue being involved, is these really super sweet, thick tomato-based sauces that cover up meat. So the meat has become less and less important.
3: Yeah. But let me say this. You're saying these places are going out of business because who wants to do sweat and toil for a $4.50 sandwich? What's a Big Mac cost near you?
5: It's funny you ask. It's right at about $4.50. It's actually $4.46 here in Nashville. So, yeah, a processed burger is basically neck and neck with a pulled pork sandwich that somebody like Daryl Ramey or Zach Parker or myself have spent 22 to 24 hours cooking. Yeah.
3: That's bonkers.
5: It's crazy. That cultural part needs to get broken apart. You know, where people understand that, you know, Will Harris always says cheap food ain't cheap, and it's not. But good food's not cheap either. And we just have this thing in our mind where barbecue's supposed to be cheap. I mean, I'm telling you, like, Zach and I and Daryl are all pretty close friends, and actually really close friends, and we talk about it a lot. And it's just like –

0: Man, well, this is all, it's all stuff we gotta think about. We gotta think about who we're supporting and how we're supporting them. But thanks so much, Pat. It's great to talk with you.
1: Yeah, you too, man. Thanks very much for having me, buddy.
0: Pat Martin is the author of Life of Fire, Mastering the Arts of Pit Cook Barbecue, the Grill, and the Smokehouse. You can find his recipe for grilled green beans with Memphis dry rub at splendidtable.org. And look, I mean, chances are you don't have a West Tennessee barbecue place near you to support, but wherever you are, I think Pat's story is a great reminder to go out and support the people who are keeping your local traditions alive. And in the meantime, I hope you have a smoking hot cookout yourself. I'll talk to you next week. The Splendid Table was created by Sally Swift and Lynn Rosetto Casper and was made this week by technical producer Jennifer Lukey, producers Erica Romero and Maria Wortel, and managing producer Sally Swift. Jordan Turgeon's our digital producer with help from Thelonix Wynn, and Lauren Humpert is our senior podcast production manager. Thank you for listening. I'm Francis Lamb, and this is APM, American Public Media.
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6: Hello, you're with Newsday from the BBC World Service with Catherine Birahanga in Nairobi and Rob Young in London.
7: The High Representative for Donald Trump's Board of Peace has insisted that the US-backed peace plan for Gaza is the only way forward.
6: Well, it follows remarks by the Israeli Prime Minister Benjamin Netanyahu, who rejected America's latest proposal.
7: And nearly 30 years after the death of US rapper Tupac Shakur, the trial over his murder will finally begin.
8: And I am Sara Minai with your latest sports news. We look ahead to the final week of the Women's Africa Cup of Nations. The defending champions Nigeria have been knocked out by Cameroon. This means this year's champion will be a first-time winner as we look ahead to Wednesday's semi-finals. But that's after the latest world news.
9: BBC News with Neil Nunes. The European Union's climate change monitoring program Copernicus has said the world's oceans outside the polar regions hit record high temperatures for July. This, it said, was partly driven by a powerful El Niño phenomenon developing in the Pacific and marine heat waves in areas of Europe. Global average sea surface temperatures in July were just below 21 degrees Celsius. Sarah Perkins Kirkpatrick, a professor of climate science at Australian National University, says this has been coming for a while.
10: It's not a surprise that these events are happening. It's not a surprise that we're seeing more extreme heat waves, we're seeing more of them, and we're seeing them co-occur at different points across the Northern Hemisphere. What is really concerning is the rate of change that we're seeing these events. We knew this would happen. It's happening now. And we must adapt and must also mitigate to ensure that we can actually survive conditions in the future, which will be worse than what we're experiencing now.
9: A German shipping official has warned that falling water levels on the River Rhine could mean that, in effect, it has split into two separate sections for cargo boats. Jens Warnen has told the Rheinstadt Post newspaper levels are forecast to drop below 10 centimetres this week at a key gauging point. Canadian police have said a woman has died while attempting to escape a massive wildfire in British Columbia. They said the 80-year-old was trying to

0: a vestige of those Russian logistics that Wild Bennett represents.
1: Ukrainian soldier and Member of Parliament Sviatoslav Yurash there. And in the past few moments, the Russian authorities are saying that a Ukrainian drone attack has killed 12 and wounded 39 in the centre of Russia.
2: Yeah, more attacks there. Rob, thank you very much. You'll be listening to Newsday on the BBC World Service with Rob Young in London and Catherine Biarhanga in Nairobi. Thank you for joining us. We'll be back tomorrow.
3: Democrats aren't known for making faith a centerpiece of their campaigns, but Democratic U.S. Senate nominee in Texas, James Tallarico, is doing just that.
4: I want to speak to you this morning, not as a candidate, but as a fellow Christian.
3: The race to the November midterms as control of the U.S. Senate hangs in the balance. That's on the next morning edition from NPR News.
5: You can always hear morning edition weekday mornings from 2 a.m. until 9 a.m. The forecast calls for mostly sunny skies, a little bit cooler, too, than it's been over the past few days. Highs from the mid-60s to the upper 80s. 65 expected in Half Moon Bay, San Jose 89. And in Oakland, it should get up to 62 degrees. I'm Sandy Althaus, and this is KQED-FM San Francisco and KQEI-FM North Highlands, Sacramento. The time is midnight.
6: Hello and welcome to The History Hour with me, Max Pearson, the past brought to life by those who were there. Today, martial law in Taiwan, decades of repression that only ended in the 1980s.
7: Went back to Taipei in a small room for 48 to 50 hours of questioning, prohibiting me to go to sleep, to have food or drink, or even go to the toilet.
6: City of God, the film that showed the world life inside Brazil's favelas.
8: They go to the different favelas and say, hey, who wants to do an acting course for film? Which was kind of crazy because there were no black people on TV.
6: Also, a pioneering idea in Guatemala that became the first carbon offset scheme. Plus, Ashley Creel, the young anti-apartheid activist who emerged from the Cape Flats. And Club Med, how paying with beads popularized the all-inclusive holiday in 1950.
9: It has been said that it was really the creation of the new international currency because it was possible to use it in all Club Med villages.
6: That's after today's world news.
10: BBC News with Neil Nunes. The European Union's climate change monitoring program Copernicus has said the world's oceans outside the polar regions hit record high temperatures for July. Copernicus also said Western Europe experienced its hottest June to July period on record. Danny Eberhard has more details.
11: Oceans help regulate the climate, absorbing much of the extra heat produced by humans burning fossil fuels. Copernicus says in July, the average sea surface temperatures outside the poles hit nearly 21 degrees Celsius. That was partly driven by a powerful El Niño phenomenon developing in the tropical Pacific, plus marine heat waves in parts of Europe. Hotter oceans lead to stronger storms, shifting weather patterns and harm to marine ecosystems. Copernicus has also highlighted the hot, exceptionally dry weather seen in Western Europe.
10: A German shipping official has warned that falling water levels on the River Rhine could mean that, in effect, it has split into two separate sections for cargo boats. Jens Schwanen told the Rheinische Post newspaper that levels are forecast to drop below 10 centimeters this week at a key gauging point. He said this was too low for commercial shipping and also for cruises. Many of Europe's main rivers are running very low due to heat waves and droughts. Canadian police have said a woman has died while attempting to escape a huge wildfire in British Columbia. They said the 80-year-old was trying to flee with her family. The fire in the town of Summerland broke out on Friday and spread rapidly to cover nearly 140 square kilometers by Sunday. It's forced the evacuation of more than 20,000 people. The BBC's Africa Eye program has seen evidence suggesting a South African police detective, Franz Matipa, was shot dead by the country's special forces while investigating the disappearance of a suspected Islamist militant, Abdallah Abadiga. Dino Matani has this report.
12: Abadiga disappeared from a Johannesburg shopping centre in December 2022. A senior police detective, Franz Matiba, was investigating an allegation that South African special

0: I'm Grace Wan. Next time on Forum. I've not gone back to any of the old places, reflects the protagonist in the new novel, A Tender Age. But that is just what the author Chang Rae Lee does in this, his most personal book yet. Set in the 1970s, the story follows an 11-year-old Korean-American boy, caught between his doting immigrant parents and a roving pack of neighborhood kids, until one summer changes everything. The Stanford professor and Bay Area author joins us. That's at 9 a.m. right here on KQED.
1: I'm Nina Kim. Next time on Forum at 10 a.m., what would happen if a secret Russian lab released a deadly weaponized pathogen? That's the nightmare scenario that author Annie Jacobson presents in her new book, Biological War. Jacobson shows how we might respond hour by hour, and the outlook is grim. We'll talk to her about why we can't ignore the existence of biological weaponry. That's Forum at 10 a.m. on KQED.
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3: Good morning. The economy lost jobs in July, and 250,000 people stopped looking for work. We get an update on inflation this week. What is the likely next move for the Federal Reserve? It's Morning Edition from NPR News. An elite art school where

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1: Good morning, Mel Baker checking KQED traffic in Grayton on Highway 116 in both directions at Green Valley Road, an unknown obstruction blocking both directions of traffic. Mill Valley Highway 1 between 101 north and southbound, some king tide flooding is causing problems in the Manzanita Park and Ride lot. We're seeing dense fog on the Golden Gate right now. Mel Baker for KQED.

0: Good morning, Mel Baker checking KQED traffic. In the Altamont Pass, 205 westbound is stacked up from Hanson Road to the 580 merge. 580 itself stop and go out to Grantline and then slows out to North Flynn Road. In Livermore, 580 westbound at Isabel Avenue, a car and big rig crash. Fairfield, a disabled vehicle, 580 northbound at the Cordelia Junction in the right lane. Mel Baker for KQED.
1: The forecast for today, mostly sunny and a little bit cooler, with highs from the mid-60s at the coast to the upper 80s inland. It looks like Livermore should reach 89 for a high, Napa 82, Half Moon Bay 65, San Jose 89, and Sacramento today expect a high of 97 degrees, and in Oakland, 72 for the high. Sandy Althaus on KQED-FM San Francisco, KQEI-FM North Highland, Sacramento, 5 o'clock.
2: Good morning. The economy lost jobs in July and 250,000 people stopped looking for work. We get an update on inflation this week. What is the likely next move for the Federal Reserve? It's Morning Edition from NPR News. An elite art school where Jeffrey Epstein allegedly preyed on students reveals sexual abuse going back to the 1950s. I'm E. Martinez.
3: And I'm Leila Fadel. There are allegations against almost 50 adults. A former student there shares his story. Also, Israeli Prime Minister Benjamin Netanyahu rejected the 15-point plan from President Trump's Board of Peace. And the fight over James Tallarico's faith and how it informs his politics in the Texas Senate race. It's Monday, August 10th. On this day in 1846, the Smithsonian Institution was established. The news is next.
4: Live from NPR News in Washington, I'm Libby Casey. Iran says it is close to a final deal with Oman to reopen the Strait of Hormuz. But before that happens, Iran has some tough conditions for the U.S. NPR's Hadil Al-Shalchi reports.
5: Among other demands, Iran wants the U.S. to lift a naval blockade and sanctions and pay it reparations for war damages, high prices for the United States. Asla Aydan Tashbash is a fellow at Brookings Institution who's been following the talks. She says with this set of tough conditions, Iran wants to force President Trump to cave as he heads into the midterms with a weakened economy and an angry base.
6: Iran wants to use this time, use their leverage, but also the midterm calendar, for a stronger agreement that establishes their sovereignty over Hormuz.
5: Iran's strategy may come with some of their own risk. If it doesn't strike a deal soon, Iran could face more internal unrest as its economy gets worse. Hadil Al-Shalchi, NPR News, Istanbul.
4: President Trump has named Will Scharf to be his new White House counsel. NPR's Franco Ordonez says Scharf will take over on September.

0: It's Morning Edition from NPR News. I'm Amy Martinez in Culver City, California.
1: And I'm Leila Fadil in Washington, D.C. We're going to get some new information this week about the cost of living.
0: It's likely to confirm what most people already know. Gasoline and groceries are more expensive than they'd like. And that wouldn't be so bad if wages were keeping up with inflation, but for most people, they are not.
1: NPR's Scott Horsley is here with a preview of this week's economic data. Good morning, Scott.
2: Good morning, Leila.
1: Let's start with that inflation report, which comes out on Wednesday. What's the expectation?

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1: Live from KQED News, I'm Brian Watt. Good morning. A Stanford professor is skeptical of the university's decision to end its contract with Flock license plate readers, only to start a new contract with another surveillance company. KQED's Spencer Whitney reports.
2: The new contract is with Genentech, which says it will only capture still images and erase them from servers after 30 days. Stanford professor David Palumbo Liu says it's an improvement over Flock, which drew criticism after federal agencies were revealed to be accessing its data. But he's still concerned.
3: The current administration in Washington has proven itself to be disrespectful of privacy issues, disrespectful of the Constitution, hungry to deport people. So they have all the incentives to pressure companies like Genentech or universities.
2: Local privacy advocates say they'll monitor Genentech, as well as the Flock cameras still being used in Palo Alto. I'm Spencer Whitney, KQED News.
1: Residents in a North Bay community may get a passenger station after almost 70 years without one. The Sonoma County Rail Agency SMART is proposing to build a new stop in Geyserville. SMART General Manager Eddie Cummins says the agency's looking for feedback from residents on the plan.
4: This is about, does the community want it? And if they do, we would make a recommendation to the board to add it to the SMART system. But then that's just making it so that it's possible in the future.
1: The agency's currently building an extension from Santa Rosa to Cloverdale with stations in Windsor and Healdsburg. It's slated to run by late 2028. The Geyserville station would add a stop. I'm Brian Watt, KQED News.
5: KQED deeply values your opinion. 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Michael State in for Dave Freeman on a Monday, 6:06. Time to check traffic. First stop, the Richmond-San Rafael Bridge. Good morning, Mel Baker.
6: Good morning. Traffic starting to slow a bit from Castro Street to the tolls. And as you hit about mid-span, we have a big rig with a fire between the cab and the trailer. It's still apparently moving on the roadway in the right lane. The Bay Bridge backup is to the overcrossing. The traffic is slow in places as you continue across the span, especially around Treasure Island to the San Francisco Anchorage. The metering lights are on. Down in Santa Rosa, 17 southbound before Summit Road. I'm sorry, the Santa Cruz Mountains. A disabled vehicle still in the right lane. 17 southbound before Summit Road. Mel Baker for KQED.
5: Yeah, when you said down in Santa Rosa, I was scratching my head a little too. Mel, thank you. More traffic with Mel in about 10 minutes time from now. KQED News coming up at 6:22 later this half hour. This week, back-to-school season gets underway in Oakland and other parts of the Bay Area. School campuses are now required to ban cell phone use. The change comes as new findings show that California teens want to socialize in person. More ahead with our news team at 6:22 and again 8:22 on KQED News.
7: It's Morning Edition from NPR News. I'm A. Martinez in Culver City, California.
8: And I'm Leila Fadil in Washington, D.C. Tehran has laid out tough conditions for the U.S. to reopen the Strait of Hormuz, which may mean the talks drag on much longer.
7: Some experts say that could be a deliberate strategy to prolong negotiations so that President Trump goes into midterm elections even more unpopular than polls show he already is.
8: To understand this thinking better, we're joined by NPR's Hadil El-Shalchi in Istanbul. Good morning.
9: Good morning.
8: What is Iran saying it wants in order to make a deal to reopen the Strait of Hormuz?
9: Yeah. So we know that the secretary of Iran's Supreme National Security Council issued a statement over the weekend saying that Iran would only open the Strait of Hormuz, that key global waterway, if the U.S. lifted its naval blockade as well as sanctions. He said that the U.S. military must withdraw from around Iran, pay it reparations for war damages, release frozen Iranian assets, and end its attacks. Now, in the deal itself that Iran is currently negotiating with Oman, Iran has banned any U.S. or Israeli ships from moving through the strait and says that Iran will charge a fee and impose fines of up to 20% of the cargo value if those conditions are broken. And the White House has yet to comment on those Iranian demands.
8: Now, these conditions, just several of them, sound like something the U.S. just would never agree to. What's Iran's strategy here?
9: Well, the conversation inside

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1: 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Good morning. Brian Watt with a KQED News update. Next up, 6:22. When Morning Edition continues after the half hour's update, 30 years after the killing of Tupac Shakur, jury selection set to begin Monday in Las Vegas for a former gang member implicated in Shakur's death. More with Steve Futterman is ahead. Your Monday morning commute looks like this. We'll check a problem in Solano County first up with Mel Baker.
2: Going to Fairfield, 80 westbound before Red Top Road, a traffic cone in the second lane from the left. In Benicia, 680 northbound before 780, a ladder blocking the right lane. Coming down into Pittsburgh, Highway 4 westbound from Loveridge Road to Willow Pass Road, slow. 242 southbound in Concord, slow from Concord Avenue to 680. Mel Baker for KQED.
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0: Coming up on the California Report, tech giant Meta goes to court in Oakland over allegations its platforms are designed to be addictive to kids.
3: The states also want a court order forcing Meta to redesign its platforms to change the features that keep young people scrolling.
0: I'm Alex Hall. We'll have that story and more on the next California Report.
1: And beginning in about 30 minutes from now, later this half hour, on KQED News. 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Day weather today, morning clouds and patchy fog clearing out to sunny skies and highs ranging from the upper 60s near the ocean up to the 70s to mid 80s around the bay shoreline to the low 90s inland. Sacramento sunny, highs between 92 and 102.
4: It's Morning Edition on KQED. I'm Brian Watt. Students with the Oakland Unified School District are returning to classrooms today, and starting this school year, all campuses are cell phone free. KQED's Katie DiBenedetti reports.
5: The morning routine at Oakland Unified Schools will look something like this. Elementary school students will put their phones into a locked box, while older students secure theirs in individual pouches that block their access during the school day. Gabriel Kahn teaches at Life Academy in East Oakland. The school piloted the protocol last year.
6: The results were phenomenal. We saw a decrease in school drama. We saw an increase in attention from our students.
5: He says one of the biggest changes was a major decrease in bathroom breaks, where he says students used to check their phones. The district's policy meets a statewide mandate to restrict cell phone use on K-12 campuses in light of research showing they distract students and negatively impact mental health. But the change has drawn heavy criticism, as some parents and students worry they won't be able to communicate throughout the day.
7: But I think during passing periods or during lunch that we should be able to have our phones.
5: Blake Rogers is a senior at Oakland Tech High School. She says she understands the desire for less distractions, but she's worried about safety given a recent shooting and other incidents on OUSD campuses.
7: It's really hard to get in contact with people without a phone. I think people will be completely left in the dark, and that is a scary thing.
5: OUSD's superintendent says students will be able to access their phones in case of an emergency. I'm Katie DiBenedetti, KQED News.
4: For years, parents have watched their teenagers retreat behind the screens of cell phones and other devices and worried they're no longer socializing in person. But that's not the full story. A new survey found that more California teens still want to hang out in real time with real people like we used to do. KQED Health Correspondent Leslie McClurg reports.
8: On a warm summer afternoon, teenagers paint simple designs at Alcove Youth Center in San Mateo. 15-year-old Julia Medina dips her brush in orange paint.
9: I chose tulips because my mom really likes them, and I want to put them in her office.
8: The event is free, and boba tea is on tap. Brianna Lynn fills cups and welcomes the kids.
10: So just a space where youth can paint, like almost like Bob Ross style, and enjoy some boba.
8: Teenagers drift between the art tables and a foosball game. Music videos play on a big screen. Bright murals line the walls, all of which were painted by teens. The center is one of 18-year-old Arya Koshek's favorite places because it's
11: a place where you feel like you truly belong, feeling like you are welcome no matter what.
8: Finding places like this has been really key to her mental health. Back in middle school, Koshek says she was overwhelmed by anxiety, which was fueled by scrolling on TikTok and Instagram.
11: Hanging out with friends has even become essentially scrolling together, which is pretty sad.
8: More than half of California teens say they're experiencing some degree of loneliness.
11: I think a lot of that comes from that feeling of not being able to feel like you belong or not being able to feel like you are giving your genuine self based on these norms that we're seeing online of what we should wear, what we should be, how we should speak, how wealthy we should be. And it's, I think, just made people a lot less confident.
8: That loss of confidence makes it easier to retreat behind screens. Things finally improved for Koshek when she joined a youth mental health nonprofit called Safe Space in Redwood City.
11: I felt like I could really talk about just the scary idea of mental health, anxiety, depression, these kind of scary words for me as a middle schooler.
8: She says the workshops helped, but it was really the casual conversations over shared weekly meals that made the biggest difference. She finally stopped pretending she was okay because her peers were really listening.
11: Being present is such a rare feeling that it almost feels like I'm, you know, unmasking and taking off this like cloak of anxiety and just like being.
8: The new statewide survey finds that nearly 70% of California teens prefer informal, unstructured hangouts over organized activities. Between school and sports, jobs, college prep, many teens said they simply don't have time to hang out. And parents interviewed for the survey said they're reluctant to let teens roam the way previous generations did. And when they do, they want to track their kids' location.
12: You know, the teens are really experiencing that a little bit as a leash. Like they want that freedom. They want to feel like they can, you know, do the messy work of adolescence and grow up.
8: Jennifer Heffron ran the survey conducted by the nonprofit California Partners Project, which advocates for kids' mental health. Other teens said their main obstacle to socializing is cost.
12: There's this expectation when they go out that they're going to Sephora or they're going to Starbucks or they're buying boba.
8: They also want their friends around and to feel safe. That's why Heffron says the best spaces are affordable and often designed with teens, not just for them. And they don't have to be elaborate. Sometimes it's a parked car with friends or maybe a patch of grass outside school. Or for 17-year-old Vihan Bardwaj, it's a small library overlooking the ocean in Del Mar.
13: It has these like small wooden tables, which are really perfect for working and for studying and for writing.
8: He's not necessarily looking to strike up conversations, but he does crave company. He lives on the outskirts of San Diego County. His neighbors aren't close, and his school is 30 minutes away from home.
13: Just hearing other people talk is so very healing, especially when we spend most of our times in our rooms and on our screens.
8: He deactivated his social media accounts after realizing they left him feeling angry and drained. He says he'd rather go for a run in a local park surrounded by other people. After the library, that's where he feels most at ease. I'm Leslie McClurg, KQED News.
4: A staple from Inglewood has opened its first Northern California location in Santa Clara, Randy's Donuts, and it's right across the street from a longtime local donut shop, Stan's. Here's KQED's Joseph Jiha.
14: Osaf Masood is one of the franchise owners.
15: I think there are 400 people right now waiting in the line. 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
14: 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Avery St. Lawrence just moved to Santa Clara a week ago and planned to try both Randy's and Stan's.
16: I'm going to take one bite of each donut and decide.
14: Masood says they're not targeting Stan's, but some Stan's loyalists, like James Stewart, aren't buying it.
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14: As for St. Lawrence, after trying Stan's Raised Glazed, she made her mind up quickly.
16: This one's better.
4: That report comes from KQED's Joseph Jiha. Tough assignment. I'm Brian Watt. You're listening to Morning Edition on KQED.
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1: 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I'm Michael States. 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
18: Live from NPR News in Washington, I'm Dave Mattingly. President Trump is scheduled to swear in Todd Blanche this afternoon at the White House as the country's attorney general. Blanche was narrowly confirmed by the Senate on Saturday, 50-49. Two Republicans voted with Democrats in opposition to Blanche, Susan Collins of Maine and Lisa Murkowski of Alaska. Crews in the western U.S. are still battling dozens of large wildfires being fueled by hot, dry conditions. Firefighters are stretched thin, especially in Washington and Oregon, as Kate Stone with member station KUOW reports from Seattle.
19: In Washington, Spokane area local officials report more than 9,000 acres burned and more than 900 structures damaged or destroyed around Airway Heights, Nine Mile Falls, and Meade. Evacuation orders there were scaled back, though the hardest hit neighborhoods still have not been cleared to return. Farther west, the Little Giant Fire in Leavenworth is more than 110,000 acres, with Go Now evacuations currently posted. Oregon's big grass fire near Jordan Valley has grown to about 500,000 acres. And the Grasshopper Fire has triggered evacuation orders in Wasco, Clackamas, and Hood River counties. For NPR News, I'm Kate Stone in Seattle.
18: Red flag warnings are in effect today in parts of Wyoming, Idaho, and South Dakota. 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
4: Live from KQED News, I'm Brian Watt in San Francisco. If you're taking BART this morning, be sure to check the schedule because it changes today, and your train might be a few minutes earlier or later than you're expecting. KQED's Catherine Monahan explains.
20: It all stems from a big shift at the Daly City station, where there's a maintenance yard to repair trains. Alicia Trost is a spokesperson for BART.
21: Any train that goes out of service there, they'll all arrive on one dedicated platform now. They stay out of the way. They're no longer going to interrupt trains that are in service. And because of that, it's going to have positive ripple effects no matter where you ride BART, honestly.
20: Trost says there will be new transfers and better spacing between trains. BART says this change didn't cost anything and will make things easier for riders. I'm Catherine Monahan, KQED News.
4: Former Golden State Warriors coach Don Nelson died Sunday at the age of 86, according to his family. Nelson had two coaching stints with the Warriors. In the first, he coached the Run TMC trio of Tim Hardaway, Mitch Richmond, and Chris Mullin. In the second, Nelson coached the We Believe Warriors and ended with Steph Curry's rookie season. In a statement, Curry called Nelson a true icon and said, quote, he will be missed by the countless number of people he touched, including myself, during a legendary career, end quote. Nelson won 5 NBA championships as a Boston Celtic and 3 NBA Coach of the Year awards. This is KQED News.
1: 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A cooling trend right through Thursday, according to the Weather Service. Today's highs Upper 60s near the Pacific, 70s to mid-80s around the bay to the low 90s inland. The morning low clouds and patchy fog should clear out to mostly sunny skies around most of the Bay Area. Predicted high today, Sacramento 96, Redwood City 84, downtown San Francisco 70. 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
0: It's Morning Edition from NPR News. I'm Leila Fadel in Washington, D.C.
3: And Amy Martinez in Culver City, California. Nearly 30 years after Tupac Shakur was killed, a former gang member goes on trial today for his murder. Shakur got into a fight in the lobby of the Las Vegas MGM Grand Hotel in 1996. A few hours later, he was hit in a drive-by shooting and died 6 days later. Since then, there have been all sorts of theories about who did it. Reporter Steve Futterman is in Las Vegas for the trial. Steve, so take us back to 1996. Remind us of those circumstances.
22: Yeah, well, much of this officials say stemmed from a feud between a pair of rival gangs. Tupac Shakur was here in Las Vegas attending a Mike Tyson fight at the MGM Grand. As he was leaving the hotel with his entourage, he spotted Orlando Anderson in the lobby. Shakur believed Anderson had been involved in an earlier attack on a member of Death Row Records, which was Shakur's label. In the MGM security video, Shakur is seen punching Anderson. Others get involved before it's broken up. The prosecution believes the fatal shooting of Shakur a couple hours later was retaliation for that. Prosecutors say the man on trial, Dwayne Davis, orchestrated the killing and provided the gun. He was also allegedly in the vehicle that drove up next to Shakur when he was shot. Now, police knew much of this almost from the start, but they never had enough evidence to bring charges.
3: Okay, so there are charges now. So what has changed?
22: Well, in 2019, Dwayne Davis wrote a memoir, and in that book, he talked about being in the vehicle, supplying the weapon. Well, you can imagine what Las Vegas police thought when they saw that. They reopened the investigation. Still, it took 4 years to bring charges. The key part of the prosecution's case against Davis is going to be what he said. Here's Lori Levinson. She's a former federal prosecutor who's not involved in this case.
23: The prosecutors don't really have any direct evidence in this case. They don't have physical evidence or even the eyewitnesses. What they have are Davis's own words, and that's what they plan to use to try to convict him in this case.
22: Now, also in 2008, Davis did tell law enforcement what he knew about the killing. Davis and his attorneys say it was supposed to be confidential. Well, it was until Davis talked about it in his book and interviews. When that happened, the court ruled he violated the confidentiality agreement and it will be used in court.
3: All right. So what kind of a case will the defense put on?
22: The defense strategy seems to be twofold. It admits that Davis may have said these things, but argues that he was fabricating and embellishing to help increase sales of his book and embellishing for law enforcement to avoid drug charges. On top of that, Davis claims he was not even here in Vegas the night of the killing, and the defense is expected to call witnesses who will try to back that up.
3: All right, Steve, 30 years later, I mean, Tupac Shakur is still larger than life in the world of hip hop.
22: Well, he is definitely an icon. Many hip-hop stars of today view him as a major influence. Yesterday, I spoke to a young man here in Las Vegas, Tim Dunk. He was born the year Shakur died, and he's a huge fan.
24: He wasn't afraid to show how he felt. He wasn't afraid to use his everyday life and struggles to convey it to his fans through his music.
22: Now, jury selection should take a week. It begins today. Testimony is expected to last around a month, and the trial will be televised.
3: All right, that's Steve Futterman in Las Vegas. Steve, thanks a lot.
22: Thank you, A.
0: The federal agency in charge of the nation's airspace says it's time for a reboot. The Federal Aviation Administration is turning to technology, including artificial intelligence, to make flying more efficient. NPR's Joel Rose reports on how airlines are already using similar tools.
25: Alaska Airlines operates roughly 1,500 flights a day, most of them guided by a team of dispatchers on the sixth floor of an office building near the Seattle-Tacoma International Airport, known as the Hub.
26: This one is destined for San Diego. The origin is Chicago O'Hare.
25: Alec Mead is a manager in Alaska's Network Operations Center, basically the airline's brain. It's a big open room full of flat-screen monitors. Dispatchers sit surrounded by as many as 5 screens, showing them real-time air traffic, weather, wind patterns, and more. It's a lot to process. But these days, Mead says the dispatchers are getting some help from a software tool called Flyways AI.
26: It ingests all that information from the National Airspace System, and it really kind of puts it all together in a nice little package for the dispatcher to kind of look at, take some options, maybe play around with some different ideas, and then pick the most efficient and the safest route.
25: Alaska was the first airline to start using Flyways back in 2021 to do things that would be challenging, if not impossible, for a human dispatcher. Captain Brett Payton directs Alaska's Network Operations Center.
5: It doesn't decide the route or waypoints that a dispatcher uses to get an airplane from A to B, but it does help provide suggestions that might be more efficient. That's where Flyways is really excelling for us.
25: Alaska says it's saving thousands of hours in the air and roughly 1 million gallons of fuel per year because of Flyways. So how does it work? Basically, by crunching all of that data, air traffic, wind, weather, to anticipate what is going to happen, giving the dispatcher more insight.
6: It's actually a really fundamental change, massive behavior change.
25: That's Philip Buckendorf, the co-founder and CEO of Airspace Intelligence, the company that built Flyways, speaking on the podcast Crossing the Valley last year. Buckendorf says his company worked closely with Alaska to build Flyways from the ground up to help dispatchers adjust to this new way of working.
6: One of the hardest things is we're dealing with users that have basically made decisions against like static displays for like 10, 20 years of their career. And so now they basically make a decision against the predictive picture.
25: Federal regulators are betting that predictive analytics can make the entire U.S. airspace work better, too.
7: I think we've got a real opportunity to do something transformational with AI.
25: That's the head of the Federal Aviation Administration, Brian Bedford, speaking at an industry conference in May. Bedford says the U.S. airspace is safe today because air traffic controllers make sure planes are separated from each other at every stage of their journey. But Bedford says the current system is not as efficient as it could be.
7: What we're seeing is a system that is woefully unorganized. We don't have in any of our facilities the ability to see the entire national airspace picture in a unified way.
25: Bedford says predictive analytics can help prevent bottlenecks and congestion before they happen with relatively small adjustments to schedules and routes. The FAA is so convinced that it announced a major contract with Airspace Intelligence in June for nearly $900 million to modernize the nation's airspace. The FAA says the goal is to help air traffic controllers, not replace them. But skeptics wonder if this technology can scale up from helping airline dispatchers to optimizing the entire U.S. airspace, which is the busiest and most complex in the world. Brett Payton at Alaska Airlines says dispatchers there were skeptical, too.
5: It took a while for us to convince the dispatch group that it is what we say it is, which is a decision-making aid and not a tool that's going to run rogue and make weird decisions for the dispatcher. And it happened relatively quickly once dispatchers saw the true results that were pretty immediate.
25: Payton says he gets the skepticism about AI in aviation. But if it's done well, he says, with the right limits, it can work. Joel Rose, NPR News.
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1: A story about testosterone therapy is on the way next on Morning Edition at 6:43. Less than 10 minutes from now, Alex Hall will have the latest California report for you. Let's go to traffic on this Monday morning and check a problem in Concord with Mel Baker.
2: Looking at the slowdown underway on 242 southbound from Concord Avenue down to 680. 680 a bit heavy down to the Contra Costa Center. Westbound on 4, traffic is slow starting at Loveridge Road. It bunches up a bit around Bay Point and remains slow to Port Chicago Highway. And in Martinez, Highway 4 westbound after Alhambra, we have some cardboard debris in the left lane. Mel Baker for KQED.
1: We'll have more with Mel about 10 minutes from now before the California report. 6:43 on KQED News. 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Nidia sharing about her struggles in Berkeley and support from the community.
9: I moved to Berkeley because I believed in what it stood for. Like so many others, I was drawn to its reputation for compassion, justice, and community. It felt like the kind of place where people looked out for one another. I wanted my daughter to grow up believing those values weren't just ideals, They were a way of life. Then, life changed. Illness forced me to ask for help. I found myself navigating housing services, disability offices, and the maze of systems created for people in crisis. More often than I expected, I walked away feeling less like a neighbor and more like a case file. No one was intentionally unkind, yet something essential seemed to disappear in the space between needing help and receiving it. At the same time, my young daughter was teaching me something entirely different. Children don't measure a person's worth before deciding how to treat them. They don't ask whether someone has a home, a job, good credit, or perfect health. They simply see another human being. Every community eventually faces a test. Not when life is comfortable, but when someone is vulnerable. They're revealed in the ordinary interactions, across a reception desk, through a phone call or email returned, in the few extra seconds we spend looking someone in the eye. Berkeley still inspires me, and that's precisely why I'm writing this. Communities aren't defined by the values they proclaim. They're defined by whether the people who need those values most can actually feel them. My daughter reminds me every day that dignity begins with something beautifully simple. Before we see a problem to solve, we have to see the person standing in front of us. Perhaps that's the Berkeley and the world we're all still trying to build. With a perspective, I'm Nidia Trujillo.
1: 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And Yarl and Pamela Mohn, focusing on civil liberties, foster youth, public radio, and the arts. 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
0: 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I'm Leila Fadel.
3: And I'm Amy Martinez. Warnings about low T, low testosterone, are all over social media. And the military plans to start screening service members for their hormone levels. NPR's Will Stone reports on who really needs testosterone therapy.
8: A few times, Jamin Brombot suspected he might have low testosterone. So he got his numbers checked. Turned out, they were normal.
10: It was more my sleep and stress and everything else that was causing these symptoms. So
8: Brombot is a urologist at Orlando Health in Florida, so he knows what to look for. Depressed mood, fatigue, reduced libido, weight gain, trouble concentrating, all of these can be signs.
10: Most of the questions are so vague, so it can also be very situational.
8: That's why guidelines recommend that men get tested twice and evaluated by a clinician to consider all the possible causes. Unfortunately, Brombot says that's not always happening.
10: Testosterone has gotten a bad rap because you can just walk into these clinics, get testosterone. They don't even do all the testing. They don't do the follow-up.
8: In fact, one study published in 2022 sent secret shoppers to online clinics. It found most were ready to prescribe, even though the patient in question had normal levels. Social media is full of low T content. It's often framed as a crisis of masculinity, even for younger men. Some clinics tap into these fears and pitch testosterone for optimization, longevity, confidence, focus, and strength.
11: The goal of testosterone therapy isn't peak performance. It's not some drug to promise this fountain of youth.
8: Dr. Helen Burney is director of male sexual and reproductive medicine at Indiana University.
11: It is restoring normal physiology in men who have a true deficiency.
8: She says testosterone isn't just about sexual health either.
11: It's really, really important for our overall health, for muscle, for bone, for energy, for moods.
8: The underlying causes for testosterone deficiency vary. There are some relatively rare medical conditions, for example, related to genetics. For most men, it's not that. Testosterone declines with age, but Bernie says in younger and middle-aged men, it's related to more than aging. Obesity, diabetes, sleep apnea, and other medical conditions can all contribute. And while you can try to correct those issues first, that's not always realistic.
11: Think of the 60-year-old guy who's got low testosterone. He's tired. He's overweight. You know, he feels terrible. And now I'm telling him, go to the gym, man. Go work out. Well, it's kind of like pushing a huge boulder up and up Battle Hill, right?
8: So, she says, sometimes a patient can start testosterone therapy while making these other lifestyle changes, too. There are downsides. It suppresses sperm production and, over time, can lead to permanent infertility. About a decade ago, concerns about heart attack and stroke led drug makers to launch a big safety study. That ultimately did not find an increased risk of major cardiovascular events, though it did find some other harms, like fractures. Dr. Steven Nissen is a cardiologist at the Cleveland Clinic who led that trial. He points out they used a gel, not injectables, and made sure testosterone levels did not go above the upper limit of normal.
12: We used the drug in a very specific way, and we have a very reasonable answer. But I would not feel good if our study resulted in the unrestrained use of testosterone in ways that we didn't study.
8: It's a message that can be tough to get across in a culture brimming with high T content. Will Stone, NPR News.
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1: Newscasts ahead at the top of the hour, and then more of Morning Edition with an economic roundup, the first story you'll hear in the next hour of the program, the 7 o'clock hour. Also, just ahead, less than 2 minutes from now, Alex Hall with the latest California report. Let's go to the South Bay, check in with Bay Area traffic and Mel Baker.
2: In San Jose, 280 northbound at Race Street, traffic is backed up to Highway 87. We have an accident, but no lane details. 87 northbound is backed up from Kirtner Avenue to the Almenden Expressway, and northbound 101 slow to heavy from the Capitol Expressway all the way to 880. Mel Baker for KQED.
1: 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Good morning.
14: Good morning. This is the California Report. I'm Alex Hall. Cases of the foodborne cyclospora parasite have risen sharply in California, but officials say the rise is still not linked to the major national outbreak. The parasite has not been detected on produce grown in California, but as KAZU's Aaron Malsbury reports, local farmers here are still feeling the effects of the outbreak.
15: The Central Coast and nearby valleys produce most of the United States' leafy greens. But right now, Tony Alameda, an owner of Top Flavor Farms in San Juan Bautista, says people aren't buying.
16: It's a shame because it has nothing to do with anything we've done in the farm, the region, and yet you're just impacted.
15: Standing next to a field of lettuce, he says some growers aren't harvesting 30 to 40% of their crop because of the reduced demand.
16: Which means the crews aren't working, so somebody's sitting home, that they're not making their money, so it's devastating from top to bottom.
15: In California, the Leafy Green Marketing Agreement sets food safety standards and mandates government audits to protect public health. For the California Report, I'm Aaron Malsbury in San Juan Bautista.
14: Many families in Calaveras County have been allowed to return home after being evacuated from the Gann Fire. Crews continue to make steady progress on the blaze, which has burned more than 10,000 acres and destroyed at least 22 structures, including some homes. At least one person was killed in the fire. Friends identified the woman as Susan Solari, a longtime dog breeder. Solari was discovered in her home in Angels Camp. Last week, authorities arrested a man accused of starting the fire. Charges have not been filed. A Shasta County judge has blocked a number of controversial changes to the election system that voters approved earlier this year. Jefferson Public Radio's Roman Battaglia brings us this report from the courtroom.
17: Judge Benjamin Hanna granted a preliminary injunction Friday morning to stop Shasta County's Measure B from moving forward. The measure would make a number of changes Hanna said were in direct violation of state law, like hand-counting ballots and severely restricting mail-in voting. This ruling is part of a lawsuit the state attorney general filed shortly after the measure passed. Hanna said in his ruling that administration of elections is clearly a state, not county concern. He added that if the measure was implemented now, it would cause a lot of confusion for voters, potentially dissuading them from casting a ballot. Barring an emergency appeals court ruling in the next couple of weeks, Shasta County's November election will be conducted under state law, just like the one in June. For the California Report, I'm Irma Battaglia in Redding.
14: Jury selection begins Wednesday in Oakland in a federal trial pitting four state attorneys general, including California's, against Meta. The AGs argue the company deliberately engineered addiction into Facebook and Instagram, aimed them at children, and lied to the public about the risks. Rachel Myro, senior editor of KQED's Silicon Valley News Desk, joins us to talk about the latest big tech trial, one that some analysts say could prove existential for Meta. Rachel, bring us up to speed. What's the basic claim, and what are the AGs asking for in terms of remedy?
4: First off, this is a consumer protection case, not a personal injury case or a free speech case. The attorneys general are asking for civil penalties and for Meta to hand over profits it made from underage users. Now, Alex, in pretrial filings, they've calculated those penalties could run as high as $1.4 trillion. That's trillion with a T, and that's roughly what Meta is worth on Wall Street these days. Now, nobody expects that number to survive, but money isn't the only ask. The states also want a court order forcing Meta to redesign its platforms, to change the features that keep young people scrolling.
14: And what have you seen that Meta is saying about all of this in the pretrial filings?
4: Well, Meta has argued essentially that social media addiction isn't a real diagnosis, so the company couldn't have lied about something that doesn't exist. It also argued that Facebook and Instagram are not aimed at children particularly, although Meta has recently developed a teen-specific version of Instagram. Judge Yvonne Gonzalez-Rogers in Oakland rejected both arguments before trial. She denied Meta's motion for summary judgment outright, and she found that children could at least partly be the target of these platforms, sending that question to the jury. On the penalty math, Meta lawyers called the trillion-dollar figure staggering and, quote, a sanction of that size has no analog in the history of consumer protection enforcement.
14: Wow. Well, this case is one of thousands pending against Meta and other social media giants lately, right?
4: Yeah, thousands. Individuals, school districts, and, of course, states. It's an onslaught. In March, a Los Angeles jury found Meta and Google's YouTube liable for negligent design in a case brought by a young woman who said she got hooked on Instagram at age 9. The day before that, a New Mexico jury ordered Meta to pay $375 million in a separate case about child safety. Meta's appealing both. Meanwhile, in May, it settled with a Kentucky school district weeks before a trial here in Oakland. And just last month, a teenage plaintiff in Los Angeles dropped his case against Meta entirely after the other platform settled with him. Meta called that suit baseless. So far, two losses, one settlement, one walkaway.
14: Well, when does this trial begin, and how long will it last?
4: Opening arguments are August 18th, and this is going to be a long one, Alex. The court has blocked out trial days through late September, with jury deliberations scheduled to begin October 1st. So let's call it 6.5 weeks. One key wrinkle, this is an advisory jury. They'll weigh in on penalties, but Judge Gonzalez-Rogers makes the final call.
14: Should be interesting. Rachel, thank you so much.
4: Thank you.
14: That was Rachel Myro, senior editor of KQED's Silicon Valley News Desk.
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14: And that's the California Report for Monday, August 10th. We're a production of KQED News. I'm Alex Hall. Thanks for listening and have a great day.
1: One Morning Edition continues, an economic roundup with Scott Horsley, Layla Fadel, and more just ahead. We have news updates from NPR and Brian Watt with KQED News as well. Let's see how well the wheels are rolling, beginning with a problem in the North Bay. Mel Baker is here with KQED traffic.
2: Yeah, we're looking at the Novato slowdown, 101 southbound between Highway 37 and Lucas Valley Road. Slow right now, but that always firms up a little later. 37 westbound on Vallejo from the Wilson Avenue to the lane merge is definitely bunched up and solid. It gets slow again as you head out toward the raceway. On the Golden Gate Bridge, there is a fog advisory this morning. Mel Baker for KQED.
1: 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As patchy fog, some morning low clouds clearing out to sunny skies today. Highs as cool as the 60s near the ocean and as warm as the low 90s inland. At 7 o'clock, KQED San Francisco and KQEI North Highlands Sacramento. Good morning.
3: Good morning. The economy lost jobs in July and 250,000 people stopped looking for work. We get an update on inflation this week. What is the likely next move for the Federal Reserve? It's Morning Edition from NPR News.
19: On KQED News, a cyber hack has Sassoon City in a state of emergency. I'm Brian Watt.
3: An elite art school where Jeffrey Epstein allegedly preyed on students reveals sexual abuse going back to the 1950s. I'm E. Martinez.
0: And I'm Layla Fadel. There are allegations against almost 50 adults. A former student there shares his story. Also, Israeli Prime Minister Benjamin Netanyahu rejected the 15-point plan from President Trump's Board of Peace. And the fight over James Tallarico's faith and how it informs his politics in the Texas Senate race. It's Monday, August 10th. On this day in 1846, the Smithsonian Institution was established. The news is next.
20: Live from NPR News in Washington, I'm Libby Casey. Stocks open lower this morning as investors watch for new inflation numbers this week. NPR's Scott Horsley reports the Dow Jones Industrial Average slipped about 75 points in early trading.
21: Crude oil prices rose as tanker traffic and the Strait of Hormuz remained snarled. The U.S. benchmark rose to a little under $80 a barrel. Retail gasoline prices have been falling in recent days. AAA puts the average price at just over $4 a gallon. That's about a buck a gallon higher than gas cost before the U.S. launched its war with Iran. Gasoline prices have been one of the main drivers of inflation in recent months. The Labor Department is set to deliver its latest cost of living report on Wednesday. And it was another big box office weekend for Spider-Man. The latest installment of the Marvel franchise has sold nearly $1.7 billion worth of tickets worldwide in just 10 days. Scott Horsley, NPR News, Washington.
20: At least 12 people are dead and several dozen more injured after Ukrainian drones struck a major oil region in central western Russia. The strike is the latest in an ongoing Ukrainian campaign to target Russia's energy sector. From Moscow, NPR's Charles Maines has more.
22: The drone struck the city of Nizhny Kamsk in the Republic of Tatarstan, one of Russia's most technologically advanced oil-producing regions. Videos shared online appeared to show at least one refinery in flames, sending a large plume of smoke skyward. Local authorities said the Ukrainian drones also struck civilian targets, and the head of the republic called for an official period of mourning to honor the dead. The attack is the latest in a series of strikes targeting Russia's energy sector, key to funding Russia's ongoing military operations, says Ukraine. The drone strikes have also caused gas shortages across Russia, a crisis the government has somewhat eased by reverting to the sale of dirtier, lower-grade fuel. Charles Maines, NPR News, Moscow.
20: The Pentagon is pushing U.S. defense contractors to speed up production of some key weapons systems amid concerns about depleted stockpiles as the war with Iran moves through its sixth month, NPR's Kat Lonsdorf reports.
23: In a statement, Pentagon spokesperson Sean Parnell confirmed the department made efforts in the past week to significantly speed up munitions production. He said that the U.S. is focused on acquiring more to provide, quote, the weapons our warfighters need at the pace the threat demands. But he also said the effort was not new, that it was part of a broader plan to modernize the department, one that began before the U.S. launched war in Iran in February. The administration has repeatedly denied reports that some missile stockpiles have been depleted in this war. Such weapons often take years to replenish. Kat Lonsdorf, NPR News, Washington.
20: President Trump is hosting the swearing-in ceremony today for Todd Blanche as Attorney General. Blanche was confirmed by the Senate early Saturday morning by the narrowest of margins. He was opposed by Republicans Susan Collins of Maine and Lisa Murkowski of Alaska. 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

0: Hufnagel teaches cybersecurity at UC Berkeley. He says cyber attacks on cities like this are not uncommon, but...
1: to my knowledge, it is rare that attackers have made it into 911 systems. They typically make it into other systems that are disruptive, like the tax collection system.
0: Sassoon City says it's working with federal and state agencies to investigate the attack and restore services. In sports, the Valkyries beat the Sparks yesterday, 84-78. Bay FC played to a scoreless draw in Chicago. Do you say nil, nil? The Giants lost to the Tigers in 10 innings, 3-1. They stay home to host the Astros this evening, 6:45. I'm Brian Watt, KQED News.
2: 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The Economic Roundup is next up on Morning Edition with NPR's Scott Horsley and the hosts of Morning Edition, including Layla Fadel. Checking traffic now at 7:06 on a Monday morning, beginning in San Jose. Good morning, Mel Baker.
3: With this problem on 280 northbound just at Race Street has gotten a bit worse. The left lane is blocked by a vehicle facing the wrong way. A report of a vehicle that went across all the lanes to the shoulder caused that. Meanwhile, traffic is solid back to the 680-101 interchange. In Millbrae, 101 northbound before Millbrae Avenue, the hood of a car is blocking the left lane. Mel Baker for KQED.
2: 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This week, back-to-school season gets underway in Oakland and other parts of the Bay Area. School campuses are now required to ban cell phone use. The change comes as new findings show that California teens want to socialize in person. Hear more with our news team. That's at 8:22 next hour, right here. Morning low clouds and patchy fog clearing out to sunny skies. The Weather Service says to expect a cooling trend through Thursday that'll bring well below normal temperatures. Highs today, upper 60s near the ocean, as warm as the low 90s inland. Predicted high, San Mateo 84, San Rafael 80, Oakland 75, downtown San Francisco 70, Sacramento 96, 707 KQED.
4: It's Morning Edition from NPR News. Amy Martinez in Culver City, California.
5: And I'm Layla Fadel in Washington, D.C. We're going to get some new information this week about the cost of living.
4: It's likely to confirm what most people already know. Gasoline and groceries are more expensive than they'd like. And that wouldn't be so bad if wages were keeping up with inflation, but for most people, they are not.
5: NPR's Scott Horsley is here with a preview of this week's economic data. Good morning, Scott.
6: Good morning, Layla.
5: Let's start with that inflation report, which comes out on Wednesday. What's the expectation there?
6: The report is expected to show that consumer prices in July were up about 3.4% from a year ago. That would be a slightly smaller annual increase than we saw in June. But look, inflation's still uncomfortably high. Kevin Hassett, who runs the National Economic Council at the White House, acknowledged that pain point in an interview this weekend with CNN's State of the Union.
7: I go to the grocery store, I do the shopping, and I keep an eye on prices every week, and there's stuff like the price of beef that's still really, really high and very problematic for people. And we've still got a lot of work to do.
6: And now the job market is also showing some signs of weakness. Last week we learned that employers cut 23,000 jobs in July, and more than 250,000 people dropped out of the workforce last month. So employers are not having to pay as much to attract workers these days. Average wages were up just 3.2% over the last 12 months. So when prices are going up faster than wages, it's no wonder a lot of people feel like they're falling behind.
5: Now, the Federal Reserve has long promised to bring inflation under control, but it's still above the Fed's target of 2%.
6: Yeah, the Fed is now in a tricky spot. Its usual tool for fighting inflation is to raise interest rates. But, you know, that doesn't do a lot to lower the price of gasoline, which is up because of the war with Iran. AAA says the average price of regular gas is just over $4 a gallon. It has come down in recent days, but it's still about a buck a gallon higher than it was when the U.S. started this war. At its last meeting in July, the Fed kept its benchmark interest rate steady. Investors were kind of expecting a rate increase at the next Fed meeting in September, but that's now not as clear with the job market looking a little shakier.
5: Trump has repeatedly said he wants the Fed to lower interest rates. Given what's happening with inflation, how likely is that?
6: Well, it doesn't look very

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1: Coming up on Morning Edition, parents helping their adult children with finances, money. More on that story just ahead with Jennifer Ludden. Coming up on the Marketplace Morning Report, if you're a fan of fried Oreos or Twinkies or funnel cakes, you'll hear more about how Stathen County Fair Foods can serve as a lesson in economics. Among the stories on the Marketplace Morning Report, less than 10 minutes from now on KQED. To Wine Country we go for a Monday morning traffic update with Mel Baker.
2: 29 eastbound in Napa at Highway 121, the right lane blocked by a motorcycle. Novato is slowing between Roland Boulevard, southbound on 101, and Lucas Valley Road. It's bunching up there. 37 westbound from Mare Island Bridge to the lane merge coming out of Vallejo is still stop and go. And there is a fog advisory on the Golden Gate Bridge. Mel Baker for KQED.
1: 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Speaking of the weather, morning low clouds and some patchy fog, clearing out the sunny skies, highs upper 60s near the ocean, 70s to mid 80s around the bay to the low 90s inland. Predicted high today, Livermore 93, Antioch 92, Redwood City 84, looking for a high of 86 San Jose, downtown San Francisco 70, and San Rafael 80. 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
0: It's Morning Edition from NPR News. I'm A. Martinez.
5: And I'm Leila Fadel. Polls show most Americans think young adults today have a harder time financially than their parents did, from finding a job to buying a home. NPR's Jennifer Ludden looked at how parents are helping support their kids well into adulthood.
6: Mabel Lego and her husband are retired and in their 70s, but before they moved from New Jersey to South Carolina this year, they checked with their younger son, who's 39.
7: We could not leave him behind because he could not afford to live on his own.
6: He's a hard worker, Lego says, but has lived with them because his job helping manage a liquor store paid low wages and no benefits. He also has type 1 diabetes, and his Affordable Care Act insurance was nearly $1,000 a month. He came with them to South Carolina, and his plan now is a lot cheaper, but he hasn't yet landed a new job.
7: The young people have really been shafted big time. With the economy, with the cost of living.
6: She and her husband built their 1,500-square-foot retirement home a bit larger than they might have to have a bedroom for their son, but they didn't want to spend too much. They have another son nearby, and Lego says they're now thinking not only of their own long-term finances, but that of their children.
7: Did we plan for that when we had our children 40 years ago? No. Do we plan for that now? Yes, we have to.
6: Of course, some parents have long helped children, say with buying a first home. But as families have gotten smaller and people marry later, more parents are doing so and they're giving more, says Richard Johnson at AARP. The share of 25 to 34-year-olds living with parents has also nearly doubled since 2005 to about 20%, according to the Urban Institute.
8: And what's striking is that so many of the people we see in our survey actually were living independently for a while and then went back in with their parents, primarily because of financial pressures.
6: In a survey last year, AARP found 3/4 of parents help support at least one child 18 or older. Most say it's because they want to and not out of need, though many lower-income parents give even when it hurts their own finances.
8: When people have to divert what little resources they have to help their children and they can't put it toward retirement, that jeopardizes their own financial futures.
6: Financial planner Nate Kinzinger has seen more clients help with student loan debt especially and expensive housing in big cities. Some pay children a monthly stipend, but they will need that money later.
9: And so we'll have to have those conversations of, all right, how do we close this gap for you? Because I'm not comfortable that you could continue doing this.
10: It's just an ongoing thing for all three of the kids.
6: David Zuccaro is retired near Seattle with children who are 31, 32, and 34. Now, he's well off, and all the children or a spouse make good pay. But Seattle housing is pricey. A year ago, one daughter moved back in with her husband and now 2 young kids so she could be a stay-at-home mom. The other wants to move back to cut down expenses, and their son and his family, they live with his wife's parents.
10: When I look at the salaries these kids make, I'm like, how can you not live on this? But they can't.
6: At least not comfortably, he says, and admits he and his wife are guilty of coddling. But everyone else seems to be in the same boat.
10: One or two of the kids is living at home. Neighbors, same thing. One right behind us. The kid's been living there probably 10 years. He's in his 40s.
6: He and his wife are not setting any deadlines for their kids to move out. For now, they love having the children and grandkids around. Jennifer Lutton, NPR News.
5: 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I'm Leila Faldin.
0: And I'm A. Martinez.
1: Marketplace Morning Report is on the way next, and then more of Morning Edition in the upcoming 8 o'clock hour on a Monday. Michael State in for Dave Freeman. It's 7:50. That's traffic time beginning in the South Bay. Good morning, Mel Baker.
2: Good morning. We're heading to Los Gatos, where 85 northbound at Winchester Boulevard has a crash. They're on the shoulder, but they've left debris across the roadway. Traffic is stop and go back to Highway 17. 280 northbound between the 880-101 interchange and Highway 87 is still backed up due to a crash, major crash there that caused some problems. They've been able to move that to the Bascom Avenue off-ramp nearby, but that has caused that ramp to be partially blocked. Mel Baker for KQED.
11: 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So as part of KQED's Climate Solutions series, Flipping the Switch, I looked into where California's electricity actually comes from and how much of it is clean energy. I'm Sarah Mohammed, science engagement producer and reporter for KQED. You can find my story tomorrow at kqed.org/climate.
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6: Congress is on summer recess with some key legislation left unaddressed.
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14: From Marketplace in Washington, I'm Kimberly Adams. Over the weekend, the Senate adjourned for a month-long recess without passing a bill to establish new rules for cryptocurrencies. The crypto industry largely backs the Clarity Act, as it's called. It's a legislation that would formalize that a lot of cryptocurrencies should be treated like commodities, like a contract to sell oil at a certain price a month from now, rather than as securities, like stocks and bonds. Marketplace's Nova Safo is here to explain. Good morning, Nova.
15: Good morning, Kimberly.
14: Commodities versus securities. What's the difference for crypto?
15: So the main difference is which agency does the oversight. Securities are under the Securities and Exchange Commission, which is structured to regulate Wall Street. Commodities fall under the Commodity Futures Trading Commission. It's a much smaller agency, roughly a quarter of the SEC's budget. And critics argue the CFTC lacks the resources to effectively oversee cryptocurrencies such as Bitcoin, which is what would happen with the Clarity Act. The SEC would oversee only a small, narrow slice of the crypto industry. Now, despite these reservations, the Clarity Act passed the House with bipartisan support. 78 Democrats and 216 Republicans voted for it. If it passes the Senate, the two chambers will have to reconcile their versions and vote again.
14: Now, the banking industry, by and large, doesn't like this bill in its current form. Why is that?
15: Interest rates on deposits, bread and butter for banks, especially smaller ones. They say the Clarity Act would create a loophole to let crypto companies chip away at that business by offering rewards for stablecoin holders. And stablecoins are a particular kind of crypto. In any case, banks warn allowing crypto rewards would especially hurt smaller financial institutions, undermining their ability to issue loans for new businesses, for instance, which means this could have ripple effects far beyond the crypto industry.
14: Marketplace's Nova Safo. Thank you, Nova.
15: You're welcome.
14: Let's do the numbers. The Dow Jones Industrial Average is mostly flat, down less than a tenth of a percent. The S&P 500 is up a tenth of a percent, and the NASDAQ is down a tenth percent. The 10-year Treasury yield is up at 4.69%. And negotiations between the United States and Iran seem to be on hold. Iran issued a new set of demands over the weekend for talks to move forward. Brent crude is up almost 3%, trading at $85.96 a barrel. West Texas Intermediate crude is up 3% at $80.50 a barrel.
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14: It's time once again for us to take the Marketplace Economic Pulse, views on this economy from a range of perspectives. We're smack in the middle of state and county fair season this summer, and it turns out you can learn a lot about the wider economy through these operations, especially through all the food. Dominic Palmieri is the so-called Midway Gourmet and is in charge of carnival food at many of these fairs. He joins us with more. Dominic, welcome back to the show.
16: Well, thanks for having me back.
14: So where are you now? What event are you working on?
16: Yeah, we're at the famous Orange County Fair in Costa Mesa, California, basically one of the largest fairs in all of California and especially the biggest one in Southern California.
14: What kind of logistics are involved getting food together for an event like that?
16: Sure. So, you know, because there's so many specialty items, right? When you come to a fair, one of the number one reasons people come is to eat. And with that comes a supply chain that has to go along with it because we're providing food to thousands and thousands of people. A lot of specialty meats like turkey legs and smoked sausage, things like that, that we bring in from Texas. The produce that comes in from Northern California and from all across the coast. We have an incredible strawberry program that we're doing that's basically farm to fair, you know, in as little as 24 hours.
14: So you've got strawberries on the menu. What other kinds of foods are on offer this summer at this event and other events you've been working?
16: Of course, we do some wild and wacky things. We have the hot Cheeto cheese pickle pizza. And we also have the what we call the Porkapalooza pizza. And we use a chicharron. We crumble that up and we put that on top of the pizza to give it that texture and that extra flavor.
14: Just generally, how has business been going?
16: Things are a little bit tight this year and last year, especially with price of gas, you know, fuel. Yesterday, $7.02 for a gallon of diesel. That's tough when you talk about that one commodity that powers the supply chain across the country. Groceries, insurance, mortgage rates. So, you know, like every other small business in America, you know, we're struggling a little bit with respect to how much spend is out there with the customers and the economy. Keep in mind that our customer that's coming to a fair, many of them are working families where you have multiple people working in the family in that household. And, you know, they're doing everything to make the ends meet, right? So a day to the fair is a special treat for them. We work super hard to make it extremely affordable for everybody to come.
6: I also want to ask you about the labor market, because the last time we heard from you on the show, you were saying that people who already had a job were trying to pick up shifts at carnivals as well. It's been more than a year. Are you still seeing that trend?
16: We're seeing even more, as a matter of fact. Primarily, for many, many years, the fair was a great opportunity for a high school or a college student to come out and get a job. And we're seeing parents are bringing the kids to the fairgrounds and helping them, saying, this is how you go get a job. So we are seeing the workforces coming back that had actually gone away for the past several years. And when we do job fairs, it's amazing how many people are showing up looking for work.
6: A snapshot of the whole economy at the fair. Dominic Palmieri is co-owner of Odyssey Foods. Dominic, thank you so much for your time.
16: Thank you for having me. Come back and see us again. Let's eat.
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1: A Monday morning commute check on KQED, beginning with an East Bay problem. Here's Mel Baker.
2: We're looking at the 880 southbound drive from about I-238 down to Fremont. We are seeing slow with pockets of stop-and-go traffic. On the San Mateo Bridge, had been a backup at the toll plaza. That's starting to fade out a little. Busy at Midspan and on the West End. On the Dumbarton Bridge, their traffic is slowing at the West End there as well. Mel Baker for KQED.
1: Mel, thank you. We'll check in with you again right after the top of the hour news. 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What is behind the change? 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Dave Freeman away this morning. Michael State at 8 o'clock as Morning Edition continues at KQED San Francisco, KQAI North Highlands, Sacramento.
5: Good morning. How much are midterm elections in the U.S. informing Iran's negotiating strategy? Iranian media is tracking President Trump's falling popularity and the Democratic Party's shifting base. It's Morning Edition from NPR News.
17: On KQED News, Don Nelson, who coached the Run TMC and We Believe Warriors, has died. I'm Brian Watt.
5: The murder trial for the killing of Tupac begins today. I'm Leila Faldin.
18: And Amy Martinez, a former gang member, wrote in a memoir that he supplied the gun used in the drive-by shooting that pushed police to reopen the case. Also, Alaska Airlines uses a startup's AI to help plot more efficient flight routes, and now the FAA wants to use that tech for air traffic controllers. And a new biopic shows how a young kid named Tony became Anthony Bourdain. It's Monday, August 10th. Antonio Banderas, who co-stars as Tony's mentor, turns 66 years old today. News is next.
19: Live from NPR News in Washington, I'm Libby Casey. Israeli Prime Minister Benjamin Netanyahu has rejected President Trump's peace plan for Gaza. Netanyahu says Israeli forces will not withdraw from Gaza until Hamas disarms first. His comments yesterday came a little over a week after Trump announced that his Board of Peace had reached what he called a historic agreement. Longtime U.S. diplomat Richard Haas tells NPR that Netanyahu is focused on saving his own political future ahead of elections in October.
20: Schaefer.
21: On one hand, his biggest claim to political power is that he has managed Israel's relationship with its most important patron, the United States. On the other hand, he's got to look independent. He's got to look strong. So I think it's a real dilemma for the prime minister. And the question for the president is how much he lets this go and how much does he pile on in frustration.
20: Israel still controls roughly 70% of Gaza, according to Palestinian officials and aid agencies. Wildfires have led to evacuations throughout western portions of the U.S. and in Canada. NPR's Shondalise Duster has more.
22: Evacuation orders have been issued across western parts of the U.S. and southwest Canada as extremely hot and dry conditions fuel the spread of wildfires in the region. In Utah, officials say close to a dozen active wildfires have scorched more than 300,000 acres as of Sunday evening. Fire officials say two helicopter pilots died on Friday while battling a wildfire in the state that has burned over 100,000 acres. The National Interagency Fire Center says firefighters are working to contain more than 90 large wildfires across the U.S. The center also says more than 180 new fires, including eight large ones, have been reported nationwide since Saturday. A state of emergency has also been declared in Canada's British Columbia province, where more than 100 wildfires are burning. Shondalise Duster, NPR News.
20: A former gang member is going on trial today in Nevada for the 1996 murder of hip-hop icon Tupac Shakur. Steve Futterman has more from Las Vegas.
23: Dwayne Davis, a former influential gang member, is accused of orchestrating the killing of Shakur. Prosecutors say it was a retaliation hit, 2 hours after Shakur and his entourage were in an altercation with another gang member, Orlando Anderson. The case against Davis focuses on what he himself has said previously. Former federal prosecutor Lori Levinson.
24: If Davis is convicted, it's likely to be based upon his own words. He wrote a memoir in 2019 that talked all about his involvement in the crime.
23: Davis claims his comments in the book were an embellishment to increase sales. In addition, he says he wasn't even in Las Vegas the night of the shooting. For NPR News, I'm Steve Futterman in Las Vegas.
20: The United Kingdom and France are bracing for a fifth heat wave of summer. Western Europe notched its highest average temperatures ever in June and July. It's NPR.
17: Live from KQED News, I'm Brian Watt. Good morning. A Stanford professor is skeptical of his university's decision to end its contract with Flock license plate readers, only to start a new contract with another surveillance company. KQED's Spencer Whitney reports.
25: The new contract is with Genentech, which says it will only capture still images and erase them from servers after 30 days. Stanford professor David Palumbo Liu says it's an improvement over Flock, which drew criticism after federal agencies were revealed to be accessing its data. But he's still concerned.
26: The current administration in Washington has proven itself to be disrespectful of privacy issues, disrespectful of the Constitution, hungry to deport people. So they have all the incentives to pressure companies like Genentech or universities.

0: 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And from Jarl and Pamela Moan, focusing on civil liberties, Foster Youth Public Radio, and the arts. 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Now 8:06, Michael State in for Dave Freeman. Checking traffic beginning in the South Bay. Good morning, Mel Baker.
1: In Campbell, we have Highway 17 southbound before Camden Avenue. The two right lanes blocked by a crash involving a car and a motorcycle. Traffic is stop and go back to about Hamilton Avenue. Meanwhile, traffic in the northbound direction through the same area is slowing, possibly because people are taking a look at the crash on the other side. In Sinol, 680 southbound before 84 west. An accident there, mostly on the shoulder, but it's left traffic backed up to Castlewood Drive. Mel Baker for KQED.
0: This week, back-to-school season gets underway in Oakland and other parts of the Bay Area. Now, school campuses are now required to ban the use of cell phones. The change comes as new findings show that California teams apparently want to socialize in person. Hear more on that story coming up with our newscast and our news team at 8:22 this half hour. Morning low clouds and patchy fog giving way to sunny skies. Highs as warm as the low 90s inland. The Weather Service has expect a cooling trend right on through Thursday to bring well below normal temperatures. 7 minutes after 8 o'clock at KQED News.
2: It's Morning Edition from NPR News. Amy Martinez in Culver City, California.
3: And I'm Leila Fadil in Washington, D.C. Tehran has laid out tough conditions for the U.S. to reopen the Strait of Hormuz, which may mean the talks drag on much longer.
2: Some experts say that could be a deliberate strategy to prolong negotiations so that President Trump goes into midterm elections even more unpopular than polls show he already is.
3: To understand this thinking better, we're joined by NPR's Hadil El-Shalchi in Istanbul. Good morning.
4: Good morning.
3: What is Iran saying it wants in order to make a deal to reopen the Strait of Hormuz?
4: Yeah. So we know that the secretary of Iran's Supreme National Security Council issued a statement over the weekend saying that Iran would only open the Strait of Hormuz, that key global waterway, if the U.S. lifted its naval blockade as well as sanctions. He said that the U.S. military must withdraw from around Iran, pay it reparations for war damages, release frozen Iranian assets, and end its attacks. Now, in the deal itself that Iran is currently negotiating with Oman, Iran has banned any U.S. or Israeli ships from moving through the strait and says that Iran will charge a fee and impose fines of up to 20% of the cargo value if those conditions are broken. And the White House has yet to comment on those Iranian demands.
3: Now, these conditions, just several of them, sound like something the U.S. just would never agree to. What's Iran's strategy here?
4: Well, the conversation inside Iran is very much about President Trump's vulnerability ahead of the midterms. Iran is very aware of the U.S. political discourse. Iranian media tracks Trump's polling rates. It discusses how the Democratic Party's base is shifting. For example, a news agency closely tied to the Islamic Revolutionary Guard published an article entitled "The Iran War and the Start of Trump's Political Decline," outlining Trump's drop in popularity and the dilemma he faces if he continues the war. I spoke to Asla Aydin Tashbash, a fellow at the Brookings Institution who's been following the talks. She says that Iran wants to make clear to Trump that even if they can't defeat the U.S. militarily, they have other ways.
5: They can drag this out, that they are resilient, and therefore they want to have a stronger hand than they normally would in Hormuz negotiations.
4: And so, like you said, Iran is keeping those demands as maximalist as possible and trying to push any nuclear talks further into the future. Iran has said maybe up to 4 months from now even. And that could force Trump to go into midterms with no Iranian deal, a weakened economy, and an angry base that disapproves of the war.
3: Could this backfire, though, for Iran?
4: Playing this long game doesn't come without risk. The U.S. has dealt Iran major blows in infrastructure and military. And if Iran doesn't strike a deal with the U.S. soon, it can risk even more internal unrest as the economy continues to fail in Iran. On Sunday, Trump said to Axios, quote, "We are low-keying it," and compared it all to a chess game. He said that the U.S. was watching Iran's huge inflation. But Aydin Tashbash says that Iran and the U.S. have been thinking about each other for half a century and know each other's Achilles heel. And for Iran, there's precedent. The Iran hostage crisis of 1979 essentially cost Jimmy Carter the presidency.
5: Iran wants to use

0: this time, use their leverage, but also the midterm calendar for a stronger agreement that establishes their sovereignty over Hormuz.
1: Trump, however, she says, has not been studying Iran. She says his administration has a disdain for Washington experts and policymakers, people who would have probably told Trump not to go to war.
2: NPR's Hadil Alshalchi in Istanbul. Thank you, Hadil.
1: You're welcome.
3: For more on this, we called Holly Dagress. She is a senior fellow at the Washington Institute for Near East Policy. She also writes the Iranist newsletter on Substack and spent her early years in Iran. So, Holly, with the midterms just a few months away, how sophisticated is the Iran's regime understanding of the political pressure on President Trump?
4: Well, I would say very much so. As the report noted, the Iranian state media is monitoring very closely the U.S. elections, what every word, every tweet or Truth Social that the president puts out. And of course, we have the Iranian foreign minister is a fluent English speaker and got his PhD in the United Kingdom, who I assume is also doom scrolling in the way that the president and vice president J.D. Vance says. So they're monitoring everything because they understand that this is a very key moment for their country because of this existential threat. And so they're trying to maximize their leverage in this moment and also in some ways hurt the president in a different way, one that doesn't require kinetic action.
3: Heard Hadil Alshalchi mention the Iran hostage crisis in 1979, how that damaged Jimmy Carter's reelection bid. Is this a much different situation, though, because President Trump is not going to run for another term, and maybe he's not as concerned as maybe another president would be when it comes to Republicans keeping hold of things in the midterms?
4: Well, to your point, the president, if he was on the ballot, I think it would matter to him more. That being said, the optics of this election alone, if the Republicans were to lose the House and the Senate, the optics of it wouldn't make his presidency not look good. And just overall, when I look at the bigger picture, we make a lot of comparisons to President Jimmy Carter in the context of Iran. But I think the one thing that the president's worried about most, and he said this, is that he's worried about being compared to President Herbert Hoover, who is the Republican that was synonymous with the economic collapse after the Great Depression. And so while this war it's unclear how it's going to continue, the fact that Iran has been able to close the Strait of Hormuz and impact the global economy, cause rising gas prices here in the United States, and then there's this growing inflation here. I think that worry of what the U.S. economy will look like if this war drags out, that's really problematic, and what the optics will look like for the Trump presidency as it moves forward.
3: Do you think the Trump administration is as savvy as Iran is about the Iran regime and as deliberate?
4: I would say, unfortunately, the Iranians, especially when you have somebody like a key negotiator, Abbas Araghchi, who has had the Iran nuclear file for decades and worked alongside as a deputy foreign minister in a previous government, they have a really good read on U.S. thinking on Iran. And unfortunately, when I look at the terrain of the Trump administration, we have his son-in-law, Jared Kushner, and one of his close friends as key negotiator, Steve Witkoff, they don't have a real deep read on Iran. And of course, because of these firings over the years, they've fired some of the best and brightest on Iran. And as an Iran analyst myself here, I can say they've not been consulting many of us here in Washington either. So I think that there's an uneven advantage on this playing field at this juncture.
3: How much do you think that informs the way Iran negotiates with everything?
4: Well, I would say because there's so much experience with somebody like Abbas Araghchi, the Iranian foreign minister, I think that if they really understand how to really push the buttons of negotiators. I remember famously in former negotiator Wendy Sherman's memoir, when she negotiated under the Barack Obama administration what became known as the Iran nuclear deal, she noted that at some point they had even made her cry. So, I mean, for me, there's a lot of maximalist demands being made in this moment because there's this recognition here that this is an unpopular war in the United States. It's impacting the U.S. economy. And this has become effectively a strategy-less war. There's also these reports, as we know from the past week, about these interceptors running out. So, you know, all of this is sending a message to Iran that if we hold on our maximalist demands long enough, we're going to get the deal that we want out of it. But it always has the option, of course, yeah. because we're dealing with a mercurial president like Donald Trump that actually could backfire on the Iranians.
3: Holly Degress is a senior fellow at the Washington Institute for Near East Policy. Holly, thanks.
4: Thank you.
2: Canadian wildfires have forced more than 20,000 people to flee the south-central part of British Columbia. At least one person has died. Dan Karpinchuk reports.
5: For the most part, fire crews had been holding their own. But after 70 new fires burst into life in the past week, new evacuation orders and alerts were issued, as well as a declaration of a state of emergency from British Columbia Premier David Eby.
6: Right now, our full focus is saving lives and supporting rescue efforts.
5: Eby says conditions in the Okanagan Valley are extremely dangerous and changing by the minute as the wildfires are moving incredibly quickly.
6: Air evacuations are underway for people cut off by the fire. Emergency teams continue to work and will work around the clock. We are coordinating resources across government and staying in constant contact with incident commanders and local government leaders. I have also been in contact with the Prime Minister, who has pledged his full support.
5: The Ball Range wildfire swept through the Okanagan Valley Friday night, forcing 20,000 people from their homes. The community of Summerland was evacuated that night, sending 12,000 residents towards the city of Penticton further south. Julius Bloomfield, the mayor of Penticton, says the emergency declaration will allow his city to offer help, but not without a strain on resources.
7: We've had 10,000 people move in from Summerland overnight, and it was a very, very fast-moving situation. And, you know, it obviously puts a big strain on facilities in Penticton in our busiest weekend of the season.
5: But Bloomfield says his community rose to the challenge, providing food, shelter, and aid to those fleeing. Penticton itself has been told to prepare for an evacuation alert if the wildfire heads its way. Taylor Coleman of the BC Wildfire Service provides a picture of what fire crews are up against.
8: Those fires are burning deep underground, becoming difficult to extinguish, and they're burning very hot. They're engulfing entire trees, not just smoldering along the ground. The fire behavior is rank 5, which is extremely aggressive and volatile.
5: Many of those fleeing only had time to gather a few possessions. And many, like John Middleton, whose daughter was caught in the Ball Range fire zone, say the situation changed so quickly.
9: Flames all over. She got some burns on her face, and they barely got out. It was crazy.
5: Declaring a state of emergency allows the province to impose travel restrictions, bring in essential supplies, streamline coordination between federal and provincial authorities, direct emergency personnel, and commandeer accommodations. Officials say homes and properties have been lost. How many, it's too early to tell. For NPR News, I'm Dan Karpinchuk.
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10: KQED News on the way next. Back to school without cell phones. More on the story with Brian Watt and our news team is just ahead on this Monday. Michael State in for Dave Freeman at 8:19, traffic check time, beginning first with a look at Solano County. Here's Mel Baker.
11: In Fairfield 80 westbound before Red Top Road, a dump truck versus Tesla has blocked the left lane. It involves a dump truck tire, apparently. 80 westbound after 680, a wheelbarrow in the second lane from the left. On the Richmond-San Rafael Bridge, the backup is to the Richmond Parkway to the toll plaza. On the Richmond-San Rafael Bridge, it's a bit slow out to midspan. Mel Baker for KQED.
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12: I'm Grace Wan. Next time on Forum, I've not gone back to any of the old places, reflects the protagonist in the new novel, A Tender Age. But that is just what the author Chang-Rae Lee does in this, his most personal book yet. Set in the 1970s, the story follows an 11-year-old Korean-American boy, caught between his doting immigrant parents and a roving pack of neighborhood kids, until one summer changes everything. The Stanford professor and Bay Area author joins us. That's at 9 a.m. right here on KQED.
10: Weather for the Bay: morning, low clouds and patchy fog clearing out to sunny skies. Highs today, upper 60s near the coast. For example, a 67-degree predicted high at Ocean Beach, San Francisco. 70s to mid-80s around the Bay. A predicted high, Redwood City, of 84 to the low 90s inland. 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
13: It's Morning Edition on KQED. I'm Brian Watt. Students with the Oakland Unified School District are returning to classrooms today, and starting this school year, all campuses are cell phone free. KQED's Katie DiBenedetti reports.
14: The morning routine at Oakland Unified Schools will look something like this. Elementary school students will put their phones into a locked box, while older students secure theirs in individual pouches that block their access during the school day. Gabriel Kahn teaches at Life Academy in East Oakland. The school piloted the protocol last year.
15: The results were phenomenal. We saw a decrease in school drama. We saw an increase in attention from our students.
14: He says one of the biggest changes was a major decrease in bathroom breaks, where he says students used to check their phones. The district's policy meets a statewide mandate to restrict cell phone use on K-12 campuses in light of research showing they distract students and negatively impact mental health. But the change has drawn heavy criticism, as some parents and students worry they won't be able to communicate throughout the day.
16: But I think during passing periods or during lunch that we should be able to have our phones.
14: Blake Rogers is a senior at Oakland Tech High School. She says she understands the desire for less distractions, but she's worried about safety given a recent shooting and other incidents on OUSD campuses.
17: It's really hard to get in contact with people without a phone. I think people will be completely left in the dark, and that is a scary thing.
14: OUSD's superintendent says students will be able to access their phones in case of an emergency. I'm Katie DiBenedetti, KQED News.
13: For years, parents have watched their teenagers retreat behind the screens of cell phones and other devices and worried they're no longer socializing in person. But that's not the full story. A new survey found that more California teens still want to hang out in real time with real people, like we used to do. KQED Health correspondent Leslie McClurg reports.
18: On a warm summer afternoon, teenagers paint simple designs at Alcove Youth Center in San Mateo. 15-year-old Julia Medina dips her brush in orange paint.
19: I chose tulips because my mom really likes them and I want to put them in her office.
18: The event is free and boba tea is on tap. Brianna Lynn fills cups and welcomes the kids.
20: So just a space where youth can paint, like almost like Bob Ross style, and enjoy some boba.
18: Teenagers drift between the art tables and a foosball game. Music videos play on a big screen. Bright murals line the walls, all of which were painted by teens. The center is one of 18-year-old Arya Koshek's favorite places because it's
21: a place where you feel like you truly belong, feeling like you are welcome no matter what.
18: Finding places like this has been really key to her mental health. Back in middle school, Koshek says she was overwhelmed by anxiety, which was fueled by scrolling on TikTok and Instagram.
21: Hanging out with friends has even become essentially scrolling together, which is pretty sad.
18: More than half of California teens say they're experiencing some degree of loneliness.
21: I think a lot of that comes from that feeling of not being able to feel like you belong or not being able to feel like you are giving your genuine self based on these norms that we're seeing online of what we should wear, what we should be, how we should speak, how wealthy we should be. And it's, I think, just made people a lot less confident.
18: That loss of confidence makes it easier to retreat behind screens. Things finally improved for Kashek when she joined a youth mental health nonprofit called Safe Space in Redwood City.
21: I felt like I could really talk about just the scary idea of mental health, anxiety, depression, these kind of scary words for me as a middle schooler.
18: She says the workshops helped, but it was really the casual conversations over shared weekly meals that made the biggest difference. She finally stopped pretending she was okay because her peers were really listening.
21: Being present is such a rare feeling that it almost feels like I'm, you know, unmasking and taking off this like cloak of anxiety and just like being.
18: The new statewide survey finds that nearly 70% of California teens prefer informal, unstructured hangouts over organized activities. Between school and sports, jobs, college prep, many teens said they simply don't have time to hang out. And parents interviewed for the survey said they're reluctant to let teens roam the way previous generations did. And when they do, they want to track their kids' location.
0: You know, the teens are really experiencing that a little bit as a leash. Like they want that freedom. They want to feel like they can, you know, do the messy work of adolescence and grow up.
18: Jennifer Heffron ran the survey conducted by the nonprofit California Partners Project, which advocates for kids' mental health. Other teens said their main obstacle to socializing is cost.
0: There's this expectation when they go out that they're going to Sephora or they're going to Starbucks or they're buying boba.
18: They also want their friends around and to feel safe. That's why Heffron says the best spaces are affordable and often designed with teens, not just for them. And they don't have to be elaborate. Sometimes it's a parked car with friends or maybe a patch of grass outside school. Or for 17-year-old Vihan Bardwaj, it's a small library overlooking the ocean in Del Mar.
1: It has these like small wooden tables, which are really perfect for working and for studying and for writing.
18: He's not necessarily looking to strike up conversations, but he does crave company. He lives on the outskirts of San Diego County. His neighbors aren't close, and his school is 30 minutes away from home.
1: Just hearing other people talk is so very healing, especially when we spend most of our times in our rooms and on our screens.
18: He deactivated his social media accounts after realizing they left him feeling angry and drained. He says he'd rather go for a run in a local park surrounded by other people. After the library, that's where he feels most at ease. I'm Leslie McClurg, KQED News.
13: Don Nelson has died. He coached the Golden State Warriors twice, the Run TMC Warriors and the We Believe Warriors into Steph Curry's rookie season. Nelson won 5 NBA championships as a Celtics player and NBA Coach of the Year 3 times. At his induction into the Basketball Hall of Fame in 2012, he explained how it all started on his family's farm in Illinois.
22: We didn't have a basketball team, but we lived on a farm, and my Uncle Walt bought a basket and a basketball for me and put it up in the chicken yard and didn't know really how tall it was supposed to be, so he put it up 11 feet. He thought that looked about right. So I started shooting on a basket 11 feet tall. I learned how to play a little bit out there. My neighbor about a couple miles down the way named Wayne Newquist was came over and played one-on-one with me once in a while and out there in the chicken yard. And I remember one time he dropped his gum, thought he found it 3 or 4 times.
13: Don Nelson died yesterday, according to his family. He was 86. 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
10: At 8:29, checking South Bay traffic at this hour, here is Mel Baker.
23: San Jose, 280 northbound at Race Street, the left lane blocked by a car and pickup truck crash. Traffic is stop and go back to 680. 17 southbound before Camden Avenue, another accident here blocking the right lane. Mel Baker for KQED.
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3: Live from NPR News in Washington, I'm Louise Schiavone. At least two people are dead after a powerful earthquake has struck Colombia, rattling the South American country. According to the U.S. Geological Survey, the 7.4 magnitude earthquake struck western Colombia and could be felt as far away as Venezuela and Ecuador. As Iran works toward a final agreement with Oman to reopen the Strait of Hormuz, leaders there have a political incentive to drag out negotiations, their desire to put more pressure on President Trump. NPR's Adil Al-Shalshi has more.
4: We know that the secretary of Iran's Supreme National Security Council issued a statement over the weekend saying that Iran would only open the Strait of Hormuz, that key global waterway, if the U.S. lifted its naval blockade as well as sanctions. He said that the U.S. military must withdraw from around Iran, pay it reparations for war damages, release frozen Iranian assets, and end its attacks. Now, in the deal itself that Iran is currently negotiating with Oman, Iran has banned any U.S. or Israeli ships from moving through the strait and says that Iran will charge a fee and impose fines of up to 20% of the cargo value if those conditions are broken.
3: Ukrainian drones struck a major oil region in central western Russia, killing at least 12 people, injuring dozens more. The strike is the latest in an ongoing Ukrainian campaign to target Russia's energy sector. The Dow basically unchanged. This is NPR.
13: Live from KQED News, I'm Brian Watt. If you're taking BART this morning, be sure to check the schedule because it changes today. And your train may be a few minutes earlier or later than you're expecting. KQED's Catherine Monahan explains.
6: It all stems from a big shift at the Daly City Station, where there's a maintenance yard to repair trains. Alicia Trost is a spokesperson for BART.
7: Any train that goes out of service there, they'll all arrive on one dedicated platform now. They stay out of the way. They're no longer going to interrupt trains that are in service. And because of that, it's going to have positive ripple effects no matter where you ride BART, honestly.
6: Trost says there will be new transfers and better spacing between trains. BART says this change didn't cost anything and will make things easier for riders. I'm Catherine Monahan, KQED News.
13: Power blackouts hit two of the Bay Area's biggest cities at around the same time Sunday evening, leaving thousands of PG&E customers without electricity. The Mercury News reports over 8,000 in San Jose lost power at around 7:30 p.m. Many remained in the dark nearly 2 hours later. The Chronicle reports a power outage hit three San Francisco neighborhoods near the waterfront at about 7:45 p.m. Electricity there was restored in about an hour. No word yet from PG&E on the cause of either blackout. I'm Brian Watt, KQED News.
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24: Coming up on the California Report, tech giant Meta goes to court in Oakland over allegations its platforms are designed to be addictive to kids.
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24: I'm Alex Hall. We'll have that story and more on the next California Report.
10: That's ahead this half hour at 8:51 on KQED News. 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
26: 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I'm Leila Fadel in Washington, D.C.
27: And Amy Martinez in Culver City, California. Nearly 30 years after Tupac Shakur was killed, a former gang member goes on trial today for his murder. Shakur got into a fight in the lobby of the Las Vegas MGM Grand Hotel in 1996. A few hours later, He was hit in a drive-by shooting and died 6 days later. Since then, there have been all sorts of theories about who did it. Reporter Steve Futterman is in Las Vegas for the trial. Steve, so take us back to 1996. Remind us of those circumstances.
2: Yeah, well, much of this officials say stemmed from a feud between a pair of rival gangs. Tupac Shakur was here in Las Vegas attending a Mike Tyson fight at the MGM Grand. As he was leaving the hotel with his entourage, he spotted Orlando Anderson in the lobby. Shakur believed Anderson had been involved in an earlier attack on a member of Death Row Records, which was Shakur's label. In the MGM security video, Shakur is seen punching Anderson. Others get involved before it's broken up. The prosecution believes the fatal shooting of Shakur a couple hours later was retaliation for that. Prosecutors say the man on trial, Dwayne Davis, orchestrated the killing and provided the gun. He was also allegedly in the vehicle that drove up next to Shakur when he was shot. Now, police knew much of this almost from the start, but they never had enough evidence to bring charges.
27: Okay, so there are charges now. So what has changed?
2: Well, in 2019, Dwayne Davis wrote a memoir, and in that book, he talked about being in the vehicle, supplying the weapon. Well, you can imagine what Las Vegas police thought when they saw that. They reopened the investigation. Still, it took 4 years to bring charges. The key part of the prosecution's case against Davis is going to be what he said. Here's Lori Levinson. She's a former federal prosecutor who's not involved in this case.
5: The prosecutors don't really have any direct evidence in this case. They don't have physical evidence or even the eyewitnesses. What they have are Davis's own words, and that's what they plan to use to try to convict him in this case.
2: Now, also in 2008, Davis did tell law enforcement what he knew about the killing. Davis and his attorneys say it was supposed to be confidential. Well, it was until Davis talked about it in his book and interviews. When that happened, the court ruled he violated the confidentiality agreement, and it will be used in court.
27: All right. So what kind of a case will the defense put on?
2: The defense strategy seems to be twofold. It admits that Davis may have said these things, but argues that he was fabricating and embellishing to help increase sales of his book and embellishing for law enforcement to avoid drug charges. On top of that, Davis claims he was not even here in Vegas the night of the killing, and the defense is expected to call witnesses who will try to back that up.
27: All right, Steve. 30 years later, I mean, Tupac Shakur is still larger than life in the world of hip-hop.
2: Well, he is definitely an icon. Many hip-hop stars of today view him as a major influence. Yesterday, I spoke to a young man here in Las Vegas, Tim Dunk. He was born the year Shakur died, and he's a huge fan.
8: He wasn't afraid to show how he felt. He wasn't afraid to use his everyday life and struggles to convey it to his fans through his music.
2: Now, jury selection should take a week. It begins today. Testimony is expected to last around a month, and the trial will be televised.
27: All right, that's Steve Futterman in Las Vegas. Steve, thanks a lot.
2: Thank you, A.
9: The federal agency in charge of the nation's airspace says it's time for a reboot. The Federal Aviation Administration is turning to technology, including artificial intelligence, to make flying more efficient. NPR's Joel Rose reports on how airlines are already using similar tools.
11: Alaska Airlines operates roughly 1,500 flights a day, most of them guided by a team of dispatchers on the sixth floor of an office building near the Seattle-Tacoma International Airport, known as the Hub.
12: This one is destined for San Diego. The origin is Chicago O'Hare.
11: Alec Mead is a manager in Alaska's Network Operations Center, basically the airline's brain. It's a big open room full of flat-screen monitors. Dispatchers sit surrounded by as many as five screens, showing them real-time air traffic, weather, wind patterns, and more. It's a lot to process. But these days, Mead says the dispatchers are getting some help from a software tool called Flyways AI.
12: It ingests all that information from the National Airspace System, and it really kind of puts it all together in a nice little package for the dispatcher to kind of look at, take some options, maybe play around with some different ideas, and then pick the most efficient and the safest route.
11: Alaska was the first airline to start using Flyways back in 2021 to do things that would be challenging, if not impossible, for a human dispatcher. Captain Brett Payton directs Alaska's Network Operations Center.
15: It doesn't decide the route or waypoints that a dispatcher uses to get an airplane from A to B, but it does help provide suggestions that might be more efficient. That's where Flyways is really excelling for us.
11: Alaska says it's saving thousands of hours in the air and roughly 1 million gallons of fuel per year because of Flyways. So how does it work? Basically, by crunching all of that data, air traffic, wind, weather, to anticipate what is going to happen, giving the dispatcher more insight.
0: It's actually a really fundamental change, massive behavior change.
11: That's Philip Buckendorf, the co-founder and CEO of Airspace Intelligence, the company that built Flyways, speaking on the podcast Crossing the Valley last year. Buckendorf says his company worked closely with Alaska to build Flyways from the ground up to help dispatchers adjust to this new way of working.
0: One of the hardest things is we're dealing with users that have basically made decisions against like static displays for like 10, 20 years of their career. And so now they basically make a decision against a predictive picture.
11: Federal regulators are betting that predictive analytics can make the entire U.S. airspace work better, too.
1: I think we've got a real opportunity to do something transformational with AI.
11: That's the head of the Federal Aviation Administration, Brian Bedford, speaking at an industry conference in May. Bedford says the U.S. airspace is safe today because air traffic controllers make sure planes are separated from each other at every stage of their journey. But Bedford says the current system is not as efficient as it could be.
1: What we're seeing is a system that is woefully unorganized. We don't have in any of our facilities the ability to see the entire national airspace picture in a unified way.
11: Bedford says predictive analytics can help prevent bottlenecks and congestion before they happen with relatively small adjustments to schedules and routes. The FAA is so convinced that it announced a major contract with Airspace Intelligence in June for nearly $900 million to modernize the nation's airspace. The FAA says the goal is to help air traffic controllers, not replace them. But skeptics wonder if this technology can scale up, from helping airline dispatchers to optimizing the entire U.S. airspace, which is the busiest and most complex in the world. Brett Payton at Alaska Airlines says dispatchers there were skeptical, too.
15: It took a while for us to convince the dispatch group that it is what we say it is, which is a decision-making aid and not a tool that's going to run rogue and make weird decisions for the dispatcher. And it happened relatively quickly once dispatchers saw the true results that were pretty immediate.
11: Payton says he gets the skepticism about AI in aviation. But if it's done well, he says, with the right limits, it can work. Joel Rose, NPR News.
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23: Coming up, more on the benefits, if any, of testosterone therapy. That's ahead on Morning Edition. Alex Hall will have the California Report on the way for you less than 10 minutes from now. Michael stayed in for Dave Freeman, who's away this morning at 8:43. Traffic check time with Mel Baker beginning in Hayward.
13: 880 northbound after Whipple Road, the left lane blocked by a crash. Traffic is backed up to Alvarado Boulevard. In San Ramon, 680 southbound before Bollinger Canyon, the right lane blocked by some tire tread. And down in Snoll, 680 southbound before 84 west, traffic is still backed up to about Castlewood Drive from an earlier crash. Mel Baker for KQED.
23: Mel, thanks. 8:43 is time for a listener perspective on KQED. The listener, Anidia Trujillo. Anidia sharing about her struggles in Berkeley and support from the community there.
14: I moved to Berkeley because I believed in what it stood for. Like so many others, I was drawn to its reputation for compassion, justice, and community. It felt like the kind of place where people looked out for one another. I wanted my daughter to grow up believing those values weren't just ideals. They were a way of life. Then, life changed. Illness forced me to ask for help. I found myself navigating housing services, disability offices, and the maze of systems created for people in crisis. More often than I expected, I walked away feeling less like a neighbor and more like a case file. No one was intentionally unkind, yet something essential seemed to disappear in the space between needing help and receiving it. At the same time, my young daughter was teaching me something entirely different. Children don't measure a person's worth before deciding how to treat them. They don't ask whether someone has a home, a job, good credit, or perfect health. They simply see another human being. Every community eventually faces a test. Not when life is comfortable, but when someone is vulnerable. They're revealed in the ordinary interactions, across a reception desk, through a phone call or email returned, in the few extra seconds we spend looking someone in the eye. Berkeley still inspires me. and that's precisely why I'm writing this. Communities aren't defined by the values they proclaim. They're defined by whether the people who need those values most can actually feel them. My daughter reminds me every day that dignity begins with something beautifully simple. Before we see a problem to solve, we have to see the person standing in front of us. Perhaps that's the Berkeley and the world we're all still trying to build. With a perspective, I'm Nidia Trujillo.
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9: 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I'm Leila Fadel.
27: And Amy Martinez. Warnings about low T, low testosterone, are all over social media. And the military plans to start screening service members for their hormone levels. NPR's Will Stone reports on who really needs testosterone therapy.
4: A few times, Jamin Brombot suspected he might have low testosterone. So he got his numbers checked. Turned out, they were normal.
16: It was more my sleep and stress and everything else that was causing these symptoms. So
4: Brombot is a urologist at Orlando Health in Florida, so he knows what to look for. Depressed mood, fatigue, reduced libido, weight gain, trouble concentrating, all of these can be signs.
16: Most of the questions are so vague, so it can also be very situational.
4: That's why guidelines recommend that men get tested twice and evaluated by a clinician to consider all the possible causes. Unfortunately, Brombot says that's not always happening.
16: Testosterone has gotten a bad rap because you can just walk into these clinics, get testosterone. They don't even do all the testing. They don't do the follow-up.
4: In fact, one study published in 2022 sent secret shoppers to online clinics. It found most were ready to prescribe, even though the patient in question had normal levels. Social media is full of low-T content. It's often framed as a crisis of masculinity, even for younger men. Some clinics tap into these fears and pitch testosterone for optimization, longevity, confidence, focus, and strength.
17: The goal of testosterone therapy isn't peak performance. It's not some drug to promise this fountain of youth.
4: Dr. Helen Burney is director of male sexual and reproductive medicine at Indiana University.
17: It is restoring normal physiology in men who have a true deficiency.
4: She says testosterone isn't just about sexual health either.
17: It's really, really important for our overall health, for muscle, for bone, for energy, for moods.
4: The underlying causes for testosterone deficiency vary. There are some relatively rare medical conditions, for example, related to genetics. For most men, it's not that. Testosterone declines with age, but Bernie says in younger and middle-aged men, it's related to more than aging. Obesity, diabetes, sleep apnea, and other medical conditions can all contribute. And while you can try to correct those issues first, that's not always realistic.
17: Think of the 60-year-old guy who's got low testosterone. He's tired. He's overweight. You know, he feels terrible. And now I'm telling him, go to the gym, man. Go work out. Well, it's kind of like pushing a huge boulder up and up Battle Hill, right?
4: So she says sometimes a patient can start testosterone therapy while making these other lifestyle changes too. There are downsides. It suppresses sperm production and over time can lead to permanent infertility. About a decade ago, concerns about heart attack and stroke led drug makers to launch a big safety study. That ultimately did not find an increased risk of major cardiovascular events, though it did find some other harms, like fractures. Dr. Steven Nissen is a cardiologist at the Cleveland Clinic who led that trial. He points out they used a gel, not injectables, and made sure testosterone levels did not go above the upper limit of normal.
18: We use the drug in a very specific way, and we have a very reasonable answer. But I would not feel good if our study resulted in the unrestrained use of testosterone in ways that we didn't study.
4: It's a message that can be tough to get across in a culture brimming with high T content. Will Stone, NPR News.
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23: If Campbell is part of your morning commute, Mel Baker is here with a KQED update. Mel?
6: 17 in the southbound direction before Camden Avenue is backed up to about Hamilton Avenue by a motorcycle and car crash in the left lane. In San Jose, 280 northbound at Race Street, the left lane blocked by a car and pickup truck crash. Traffic back up to the 680-101 interchange. And 87 southbound in San Jose just before Julian Street, a ladder in the middle lanes. Mel Baker for KQED.
23: 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Good morning.
7: Good morning. This is the California Report. I'm Alex Hall. First-time electric vehicle buyers in California will now get up to a $3,500 rebate. Governor Gavin Newsom says the state's new incentive program, approved by lawmakers earlier this year, is now up and running. The My First EV program is aimed at offsetting the loss of federal EV incentives that were eliminated by President Trump and Republicans in Congress last year.
19: Big oil, the polluted heart of the climate crisis. They're so desperate to hold on to what they've got. And they got a bird in the hand by the name of Donald Trump. And they're squeezing him for everything they got. But we're not going to cede the future. And we're not going to sacrifice our children to those policies.
7: Newsom's office says the state pays half, and three participating automakers, Tesla, Hyundai, and Lucid, so far are matching it. The program will expand to include 10 more participating companies. A U.S. district court has sided with a coalition of states, including California, in rejecting a Trump administration effort to divert funds away from permanent supportive housing. KQED's Christopher Allam reports.
20: The U.S. Department of Housing and Urban Development, or HUD, proposed to cap funding for permanent housing projects for homeless people. It wants local governments to prioritize emergency and temporary housing programs instead. But a federal judge on Friday ruled that HUD violated the law by failing to conduct required public notice and comment procedures. California Attorney General Rob Bonta said in a statement that the ruling, quote, protects essential federal funding that helps thousands of vulnerable people stay housed. According to the National Alliance to End Homelessness, nearly 15,000 Californians could lose their housing if the funds were redirected.
7: KQED's Christopher Allam reporting. A Shasta County judge has blocked a number of controversial changes to the election system that voters approved earlier this year. Jefferson Public Radio's Roman Battaglia brings us this report from the courtroom.
21: Judge Benjamin Hanna granted a preliminary injunction Friday morning to stop Shasta County's Measure B from moving forward. The measure would make a number of changes Hanna said were in direct violation of state law, like hand-counting ballots and severely restricting mail-in voting. This ruling is part of a lawsuit the state attorney general filed shortly after the measure passed. Hanna said in his ruling that administration of elections is clearly a state, not county concern. He added that if the measure was implemented now, it would cause a lot of confusion for voters, potentially dissuading them from casting a ballot. Barring an emergency appeals court ruling in the next couple of weeks, Shasta County's November election will be conducted under state law, just like the one in June. For the California Report, I'm Roman Battaglia in Redding.
22: 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StanfordMedicine.org. The Wesley Foundation, investing in California's underserved children and youth. And Eric and Wendy Schmidt, whose philanthropy works to create a healthy, resilient, secure world for all, on the web at theschmidt.org.
7: Jury selection begins Wednesday in Oakland in a federal trial pitting four state attorneys general, including California's, against Meta. The AGs argue the company deliberately engineered addiction into Facebook and Instagram, aimed them at children, and lied to the public about the risks. Rachel Miro, senior editor of KQED's Silicon Valley News Desk, joins us to talk about the latest big tech trial, one that some analysts say could prove existential for Meta. Rachel, bring us up to speed. What's the basic claim, and what are the AGs asking for in terms of remedy?
0: First off, this is a consumer protection case, not a personal injury case or a free speech case. The attorneys general are asking for civil penalties and for Meta to hand over profits it made from underage users. Now, Alex, in pretrial filings, they've calculated those penalties could run as high as $1.4 trillion. That's trillion with a T, and that's roughly what Meta is worth on Wall Street these days. Now, nobody expects that number to survive, but money isn't the only ask. The states also want a court order forcing Meta to redesign its platforms, to change the features that keep young people scrolling.
7: And what have you seen that Meta is saying about all of this in the pretrial filings?
0: Well, Meta has argued essentially that social media addiction isn't a real diagnosis, so the company couldn't have lied about something that doesn't exist. It also argued that Facebook and Instagram are not aimed at children particularly, although Meta has recently developed a teen-specific version of Instagram. Judge Yvonne Gonzalez-Rogers in Oakland rejected both arguments before trial. She denied Meta's motion for summary judgment outright, and she found that children could, at least partly, be the target of these platforms, sending that question to the jury. On the penalty math, Meta lawyers called the trillion-dollar figure staggering and, quote, a sanction of that size has no analog in the history of consumer protection enforcement.
7: Wow. Well, this case is one of thousands pending against Meta and other social media giants lately, right?
0: Yeah, thousands. Individuals, school districts, and, of course, states. It's an onslaught. In March, a Los Angeles jury found Meta and Google's YouTube liable for negligent design in a case brought by a young woman who said she got hooked on Instagram at age 9. The day before that, a New Mexico jury ordered Meta to pay $375 million in a separate case about child safety. Meta's appealing both. Meanwhile, in May, it settled with a Kentucky school district weeks before a trial here in Oakland. And just last month, a teenage plaintiff in Los Angeles dropped his case against Meta entirely after the other platform settled with him. Meta called that suit baseless. So far, two losses, one settlement, one walk away.
7: Well, when does this trial begin, and how long will it last?
0: Opening arguments are August 18th, and this is going to be a long one, Alex. The court has blocked out trial days through late September, with jury deliberations scheduled to begin October 1st. So let's call it 6.5 weeks. One key wrinkle, this is an advisory jury. They'll weigh in on penalties, but Judge Gonzalez-Rogers makes the final call.
7: Should be interesting. Rachel, thank you so much.
0: Thank you.
7: That was Rachel Miro, senior editor of KQED's Silicon Valley News Desk. And that's the California Report for Monday, August 10th. We're a production of KQED News. I'm Alex Hall. Thanks for listening and have a great day.
2: The very latest news and forum on the way next on this Monday morning here on KQED News. First, the traffic with a peek at the Bay Bridge. Good morning, Mel Baker.
5: Where things have definitely eased up, but it is still stop and go between the toll plaza and the metering lights, remain slow in sections across the span all the way into San Francisco. 101 in the southbound direction is bunched up pretty much from the hospital curve down to 280 and a little bit beyond that to about Paul Avenue. It's a stop and go to slow in the northbound direction in the same area. Mel Baker for KQED.
2: 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A cooling trend beginning today, lasting through Thursday, according to the Weather Service. Morning low clouds and patchy fog today, clearing out to sunny skies. Highs, upper 60s coastside, 70s to mid-80s around the Bay Shoreline to the low 90s inland. Time for Forum, as promised, 9 o'clock at KQED, San Francisco, 88.5, KQEI North Highlands, Sacramento, 89.3. 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
1: From KQED in San Francisco, I'm Grace Wan, in for Alexis Madrigal. I've not gone back to any of the old places, reflects the protagonist in the new novel, A Tender Age. But that is just what the author Chang Rae-Li does in this, his most personal book yet. Set in the 1970s, the story follows an 11-year-old Korean-American boy caught between his doting immigrant parents and a roving pack of neighborhood kids, until one summer changes everything. Lee, a Stanford professor and Pulitzer Prize finalist, joins us. That's all coming up next after this news.

0: Live from NPR News in Washington, I'm Luis Schiavone. In South America, at least 20 people are dead after a powerful earthquake has struck Colombia. According to the U.S. Geological Survey, the 7.4 magnitude earthquake struck western Colombia and could be felt as far away as Venezuela and Ecuador. NPR's Carrie Kahn reports.
1: The strong quake struck early Monday morning, rattling buildings and homes in the Chocó region, some 150 miles west of the Colombian capital, Bogota. The USGS said the temblor struck at a depth of 66 miles. Posting on social media, the governor of Chocó says there are reports of, quote, multiple injuries and severe damage to the buildings. Some 140,000 people live in Quibdó, the capital of the region. Video on local TV from cities in the region show collapsed building and major damage to a regional airport. The quake comes more than a month after two strong back-to-back earthquakes hit neighboring Venezuela, killing more than 5,000 people and destroying hundreds of buildings. Carrie Kahn, NPR News, Rio de Janeiro.
0: Europe is bracing for its fifth heat wave this year. In Britain, authorities have issued fresh health alerts as temperatures are forecast to reach more than 95 degrees Fahrenheit later this week. NPR's Fatima Al-Kassab has details from London.
2: This latest heat wave comes as more than half of England and all of Wales are already experiencing drought. Green fields have turned scorched brown, and farmers are warning of shortages of certain foods if there isn't rain soon. 20 million people in England are under water restrictions, what authorities here call a hosepipe ban. July was the driest month since record keeping began in 1836, with parts of England not getting a single drop of rain.
0: NPR's Fatima Al-Kassab reporting from London. Polling shows most Americans believe that young adults in the United States have a harder time financially than their parents did at their age. NPR's Jennifer Ludden says many parents are helping to support their children well into adulthood.
3: When Mabel Lego and her husband retired to South Carolina this year, they made sure there was room for their 39-year-old son who lives with them. His job paid low wages and no benefits, and Lego says rents are way too high.
4: The young people have really been shafted big time.
3: In the pricey Seattle area, one of David Zuccaro's 30-something daughters moved back home to cut costs, and the other wants to.
5: When I look at the salaries these kids make, I'm like, how can you not live on this? But they can't.
3: The share of adults under 35 living with parents has shot up dramatically in the past two decades, and AARP finds most parents also provide financial support to grown children, needed or not, though many say they give even when it hurts their own budget. Jennifer Ludden, NPR News.
0: This is NPR News in Washington.
6: Live from KQED News in San Francisco, I'm Brian Watt. Suisun City is in a declared state of emergency following a cyber attack on its IT systems. The attack Friday morning hit critical safety operations like 911 routing and police and fire dispatch, as well as other city services. On its website, the city says there is no imminent threat to the public and that safety services are still active. Dispatchers are now taking calls through the Solano County Dispatch Center. But online city services and internal operations remain unavailable. Michael Elm is a spokesperson for Suisun City.
7: As we come into a new week, our ability to process payments and process permits, water payments, things of that nature are currently temporarily unavailable and will be coming online as we clear each individual part of the network.
6: Chris Hufnagel teaches cybersecurity at UC Berkeley. He says cyber attacks on cities like this are not uncommon, but
8: to my knowledge, it is rare that attackers have made it in to 911 systems. They typically make it into other systems that are disruptive, like the tax collection system.
6: Suisun City says it's working with federal and state agencies to investigate the attack and restore services. In sports, the Valkyries beat the Sparks yesterday 84-78. Bay FC played to a scoreless draw in Chicago. The Giants lost to the Tigers in 10 innings, 3-1. They stay home to host the Astros this evening, 6:45. I'm Brian Watt, KQED News.
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0: anything more. It's the summer of 1976. Kids in his neighborhood go out after breakfast and come home when the streetlights come on. Free range wasn't a parenting style. It was just how kids were allowed to be. It's also a summer when a rash moment will mark J.G.'s life forever. Lee himself is the son of Korean-American immigrants. He attended Exeter and Yale and worked on Wall Street before quitting to become a writer. His 1995 novel, Native Speaker, about a Korean-American man hired to spy on his own community, won the Penn Hemingway Award. Six books followed, no two alike, and his novel, The Surrendered, was a Pulitzer Prize finalist. He says that this, his latest book, is the closest to home he's ever gone, and he joins us now. Welcome to Forum, Chengrai.
1: Oh, thank you so much, Grace.
0: Well, tell us about Jung-gi. He's the boy at the who is this boy at the start of the summer that the book covers? What is his world like?
1: Well, as you partly described, and it's of course period in that sense. as most kids were back then, and I was even at the age of 10, even younger. In fact, probably from the age of 5 or 6, we were allowed to. And by necessity and by choice, to wander, to explore. And luckily, I lived in a place where, much like the tenement complex described in the book, that had a yard, had a kind of a property with a playground and a little ball field and, kind of dusty tennis courts that no one ever used. But it was really for me, people talk about, are talking about the Odyssey so much today, but it was really like that for me. Those were my Greek islands, my Thracian islands. Because you saw every day, even though, of course, you had your little set of friends, there were other little groups and there were lots of kids at the time at least where I grew up. And this is what Jung-gi is seeing in the novel is, you just had all these kind of colorful characters from all different kinds of backgrounds, all certainly different expectations for what might happen that day, and so you tilted a little bit. You had a little sword play.
0: Yes.
1: Yes. There were loyalties, promises made, promises broken, and everything, of course, seemed so intense and huge. And maybe that's all every childhood, but it was certainly mine, and certainly for J.G.
0: Well, you've noted that there are moments of childhood that are kind of laser etched on us, and I think probably setting this in the 1970s when there were fewer distractions and also more of a monoculture kind of helped titrate what this moment was about.
1: Yeah, for sure. I mean, he's stuck in a way, in both a wonderful way and eventually what becomes of it is a difficult way. It's so intramural, his world, and so he's testing, and this is what I think all kids do, and certainly Jung-gi does. He's both a blank slate, but he's also someone who has some kinds of, impulses, yearnings, that aren't they don't really hew to the kinds of program that his mother particularly wants for him, to be a good, decent, successful little boy. Mm. He wants all those things. It's how he's been raised and it's in his programming. And yet there are certain moments will come up just as they do in life, where his urges or his impulses, come out a little bit darker, a little less decent. And it begins to inform him about who he is. I guess that's maturation. I think one of the propositions of the book early on is that that we think childhood is a time when you are totally formed, but of course it's also a time, perhaps only on looking back, that we're revealed, that we're revealed as maybe how we really were. You know?
0: Yes. Yes. I mean, it just, the book took me back. I mean, as a child who grew up in the 70s, even the small details like Tough Skins, which I think some of our listeners may remember, were a brand of jeans from Sears, which some of our

0: certain listeners may remember was a department store that we all lived for and went through that catalog. But that was the most 70s moment. And I thought also kind of, you know, a metaphor. It's like you're tough and then you're not. You know, that's what the 70s felt like it was about.
1: Yeah, well, I remember my Tuscans, they always split.
0: Yeah.
1: And I suppose they're designed that way. So you bought cereal, went to the store all the time. But my mother would be furious at me. But again, that's a testament to, of course, how exuberantly we played and what we were doing out there. At that time too, you know, 76 was a kind of special year. Of course, it was the bicentennial. And, you remember those quarters that the Mint issued and we're all kind of in a mood, I suppose, you know, about ourselves. And particularly, you know, as an immigrant boy, I remember marching in the town, parade. And, because I was on the baseball team, we all got in our baseball uniforms and I felt so patriotic. And I thought, boy, what a place this is, you know, and how intimately and I hoped inextricably belonged to, you know, this place.
0: Yeah, you're probably thinking, this America is one big party. This is amazing.
1: yeah. And that's the part of the book that I did want. You know, it's a book that's, you know, ultimately quite serious, but I hoped that I could capture some of that wonder, some of that color, some of that glee, really. Of not just childhood, but that time. And it's funny because I saw, the book was, you know, kind of listed in some, oh, here are the books of the summer. And it was listed as one of the outlets listed it as a historical novel. So I guess Tough Skins is sort of like a hair shirt or something in a different way.
0: That's got to make us all feel old. I mean, just because I know what Tough Skins and Sears are doesn't mean it's historical. Although I think some of my fellow producers are like, what's Sears again? Well, the narrator of this book is JG, who tells the story as an adult. And I wondered if you could read a short passage from the book from his perspective.
1: Sure. This is just very early on, when he's kind of setting things up for the reader. And yet, we can't help but keep going back to old times, futilely scratching at a spot. It doesn't matter how significant a certain event or instance was. Sometimes, the barest irritation will draw incommensurate attention, and the skin can go raw before you realize it. Lately, I can't seem to help but linger on this time or that. Those tender ages rife with curiosities, and go over in serial fashion what I might have done or said to diffuse a tricky situation or take a more principled stand or else assuage my frustrated heart. So many chances ceded. What remains are these disparate patches of existence that end up knitting vaster and less randomly than you would have ever imagined.
0: That was Chang Rae Lee reading from his new novel, A Tender Age. And, you know, the narrator, JG, talks about a tender age in that passage. And, you know, tender age, it's such an interesting title because tender can mean both sweet and kind, but it also can mean sore and painful. That age, the time right before adolescence, what we modern people call tween years, I mean, tell me how you see it as a tender age.
1: Yeah, I thought a lot about the title and when I came up with it, I thought immediately, yes, this fits. It's, as you say, it's both those things. And essentially it's also an age of vulnerability. And so I thought that, you know, before the big flush of the hormonal flush of true adolescence, pubescence, you know, JG is at an age when He's still very much a child. He wants to cling to his mother. He wants to, be in the nest. But he also is, you know, he has enough intellectual capacity as 10-year-olds do going on 11 to really see things and to begin to form ideas about them. And so he's at that moment when There's so much possibility, and yet there's so much confusion as well. Mm. And so he's, but in his particular situation, he's, even though he's very close to his family, even though there's a lot of love in the home, and probably it's because he's an immigrant kid and he has immigrant parents, they live very separate lives. They, you know, there's a private world of the home, where mother has, sway and dominion. And then there's a world outside, which is really, you know, anything goes, again, filled with all these characters and situations that, you know, couldn't be expected. So he has to, you know, in one world, he has a certain role. And in the other world, particularly the outside world, he has a little bit more reach. He has a little bit more sway. He has a little bit more agency. But of course, with agency at that age, comes a lot of confusing, and difficult moments when you have to decide, as the narrator has said in the passage I just read, what you might do and what you should do. And those things don't, always align.
0: Yeah, that's an age where you think you know everything, but you know nothing.
1: and you have to go with it.
0: Yes, yes.
1: And that's the thing. And especially with JG out in the wilds of the playground in 1976, that's all he has.
0: Well, we're talking with the author and Stanford professor Changrai Lee about his new novel, A Tender Age. It comes out tomorrow. Lee is the author of Native Speaker, A Gesture of Life, and The Surrendered. His new novel tells the story of an 11-year-old Korean-American boy growing up in the 70s and the moments big and small that shaped his life. And we want to hear from you. What do you remember about growing up in the 70s, and how did that shape you as a kid? Give us a call, 866-733-6786. I'm Grace Wan, in for Alexis Madrigal. More Forum after the break.
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3: 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We'll talk to her about why we can't ignore the existence of biological weaponry. 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
2: Today's predicted Bay Area highs include Fremont, 83, San Jose, 86, San Rafael, 80, downtown San Francisco, 70.
0: Welcome back to Forum. I'm Grace Wan, in for Alexis Madrigal. And this morning we're talking to Changrai Lee. He's a Stanford professor and the author of a new novel, A Tender Age. Lee's also written A Gesture of Life, A Native Speaker, and The Surrendered, among other works. And this new novel tells the story of an 11-year-old Korean-American boy in the summer of 1976, a seminal moment in his life. And we want to hear from you. Are you a fan of Changrai Lee, or do you have experiences similar to what he discusses in this book that you'd like to talk about? Experiences, small or large, that turned out to be something that made who you are as an adult. You can give us a call now at 866-733-6786. That's 866-733-6786. You can email your comments and questions to forum at kqed.org, or you can find us on social media, Blue Sky, Instagram. We're at KQED Forum. If you ever wore tough skins, this is your chance to call us now. So, Changrai, we were talking about JG, the protagonist in this book, and key to that story is that JG is the kid of immigrants. And like many immigrants' kids, his language skills means that he can kind of navigate the world for his family. How does that shape him?
1: Yeah, I mean, he's someone who's, you know, as all kids are, beginning to, you know, I guess, feel his oats, right? And he's what he's really doing is he's understanding that, I'm a person. You know, mm-hmm. I have, I, I, I'm at the helm sometimes of my life in a way that I never experienced before, you know, that didn't happen before for him. And especially in this house, you know, he, in the book, he gets into some trouble and he ends up, kind of in a reform program. And and of course, you know, because he's such a young boy, his mother's there with him trying to negotiate the various kind of meetings that he has to do with therapists and administrators. But of course, she's not really able to, you know, really know the full picture of what's going on. He does, at least in terms of what he can hear. Of course, he can't fully understand it either. But he's the one in the end who kind of leads the way, which is a very odd situation.
0: Mm-hmm. Yes.
1: But I think one for, as you know, growing up as a kid, I kind of felt that way. I remember going into, you know, certain meetings with teachers. And I think normally the teachers would have been just with my parents, but because, and my father was working a lot back then, so he couldn't be at some of those meetings. I'd go in with my mother. And so basically they would talk to my mother through me about me.
0: I can imagine the reports were glowing, like in the translation. If you had done something wrong, it's like, no, Chengrai is like the best student.
1: And, you know, so there'd be this three-part sort of conversation. And I think that, you know, that emblematizes what JG's situation really is. Of course, his situation, you know, luckily I didn't get into too much trouble. Mm. Sometimes I did, but JG does get into some trouble, and I think he feels increasingly isolated.
0: Yeah.
1: Doesn't really feel able, even though he wants to and would love to reach out. And I think that's one of the sadnesses of the book, for me, is that, you know, he's a boy who could at any moment step off this hurtling train. Mm. but he doesn't.
0: Yeah. Well, there's something about seeing your parent who's supposed to be parenting you, but who is not powerful because of their immigrant status. And JG writes, this is a particularly evocative passage. My mother was an innately sturdy, resolute person, but living in a foreign place with few friends and no other family and not speaking the language was steadily dissolving a vital part of her. I mean, that idea that his mother is not able to be her true self, her full self, and is actually kind of fading away in front of his eyes. Even 10-year-old, 11-year-old JG knows that that is what's happening. I mean, that's a real sadness that I think a lot of immigrant kids carry.
1: Yeah, it's certainly, you know, that really was my experience. You know, my mother, she died when I was when I was a young man, 25, but so it's been a long time, but she was an amazing woman. I mean, she was very forceful, very, you know, resolute. She was an amazing athlete. She was actually the point guard of the Korean National High School women's high school basketball team.
0: Yeah, she could do a mean three-pointer is what I remember you writing.
1: Yes, she could. And my father, obviously, you know, he knew her from the beginning. And so she was a very impressive woman, and the people outside of our family knew her. She had a certain level of fame. But of course, you know, none of that really came out, especially in our first years in America. You know, she was much more timid. She was much more unsure about things. Inside the home, it was one thing, but outside the house, you know, I felt like she shrunk a little bit. Mm. And sometimes that was frustrating for me as a kid. I remember feeling, oh gosh, you know, why can't you just get with the program?
0: Mm-hmm, mm-hmm.
1: But I could see the, you know, these things, it's not, you can't just turn off that person, you know.
0: Yeah.
1: If you're that person outside, it's hard to turn it off inside, and it changes us. And so that's always something that was an object lesson to me, particularly mostly about the power of language.
0: Yeah, I mean, and that aspect can be bewildering, this language. I mean, JG, again, this is very, I think, typical in immigrant families. His parents speak to him in Korean and he responds in English, which is its own kind of silo. And I mean, I don't think I'm giving anything away, but at one point somebody has to tell him, oh, did you know that your name means electricity in Korean?
1: Yeah.
0: Which even I, with my poor Korean, was like, what an interesting name choice.
1: Yeah. And it's a funny moment, right? It's that you don't even understand your own name.
0: Yes, yes.
1: Because it's all contextual. Mm-hmm. Right? Junkie doesn't mean anything in his little, you know, New York City suburb, except it's just a sound.
0: Yeah.
1: And this is, you know, part of the inner landscape of his life. You know, he's partly there sometimes when he needs to be there fully, mm-hmm. and other people have to point things out.
0: Yeah. Well, I honestly did ask my mother. I was like, could a kid end up with the name electricity in Korean, and would that be normal? And she's like, well, it depends on what the astrologer said, which is exactly what she wrote in the book.
1: Yeah. And I thought it was ironic that, you know, I mean, I like the idea that his name means electricity.
0: Yes.
1: He does have a charge to him.
0: Yes.
1: He does. Even if he, you know, a charge that he can't quite control sometimes. Mm. Yeah, but I think his biggest, his greatest skill is that he can feel the charge of others. Mm. And maybe I should have named him, you know, conductor.
0: Conduit.
1: Yeah, conduit. I'm not good enough at Korean to know that word.
0: Me either. Let's go to the phones. Kurt from Santa Rosa, welcome to Forum.
4: Thank you. I wanted to relate something that mirrors what the author is speaking to, that being the free-range child of our youth. I'm probably 10 years older than the author, but of course that world existed before all of us. And you know, I wandered the woods of my suburban neighborhood with my friends, and what I got from that more than anything else, I think, is a sense of responsibility to myself. Mm-hmm. Going forward into my life, found myself in urban environments, often challenging urban environments where you had to have a sense of your surroundings. You had to be responsible to yourself. You had to look over your shoulder. And relating that to the youth of today, the overprotected youth of today, in my opinion, I think that parents often do a disservice to their children in not allowing them to grow in that fashion.
0: Yeah, I love that, Kurt. Thank you for sharing that. And it sounds like your free-range childhood, you came out okay. You're still here. I mean, that is kind of what JG learns a little bit as well, that, you mean, he has to fend for himself in the playground or with his friends, because he's on his own, but he doesn't really have parents who might understand what he's experiencing. So there is a resilience there.
1: Yeah, JG, you know, there's all these little situations that come up in the playground in the first half of the book, you know, just little battles, little weird situations that he's basically the only one there to figure it out. And he's the only one there, you know, to respond, you know, with a word or an act or something else. And I think the caller's absolutely right. You know, we were responsible, even if we really weren't yet ready to be responsible. And that's scary. Mm-hmm. You know, part of going out every day, as I recall when I was a kid, I was so happy to go out there, but there were always little scary moments, right? Just because things happen. You know, there was, a feral dog that would, you know, I remember that would show up every once in a while. We never quite knew when it would, or there would be some weird adult who was a little crazy or something. And so you had to heed your own counsel, even if that counsel was, you know, tentative and, you know, less informed.
0: Well, I think there's also for immigrant kids who are playing with other children is to really understand American culture or other cultures. But, you know, as a Korean American kid myself, I remember going to the next door neighbors and like, oh, Fruit Loops are an adequate cereal for breakfast. And telling my mother that Americans eat Fruit Loops and we should all eat Fruit Loops, you know. And that's kind of JG learns a little bit about the world that he lives in through his friends. And that's an acculturation piece for him.
1: Oh, sure. Yeah. He's, you know, again, all these worlds are little worlds that he's the pioneer, right? He's the one who's going there to see what it's like and to see if he could make his way there. And that includes the playground, but includes his friends' apartments. It includes, you know, all their little micro worlds. And in some ways this book is, at least a lot of parts of it is an adventure novel. Mm-hmm. You know, I think, and maybe all novels really are, you know, we're following a character, going into uncharted territory, where it's not just the structurally unknown, but of course, you know, the key is, you know, what's the effect on consciousness, right? What's the effect on the spirit?
0: And all roads lead back to the Odyssey. Is that what you're saying?
1: Well, it should. I mean, and, you know, the Odyssey of self.
0: Yeah.
1: Yeah. And that's really where, you know, JG ends up. Mm-hmm. And I think, you know, I think that's what we're all striving for.
0: Mm-hmm. Well, you've said that this book is, you know, quote, closer to the bone than anything else you've written. And we've been talking about the ways in which your childhood has kind of inflected this story. But I'm just curious, like, what did you feel that now you could put on the page that in previous books and earlier in your career that you felt you wanted to hold back?
1: Well, I think it was more a matter of, in those earlier books, I was just so interested in all these other things I was writing about. And I wasn't as focused on, you know, what had happened in my life. It wasn't that I wasn't interested in my life. I just was just so keen on these other stories and characters. But I think, you know, in the last 5 years or so and reaching a certain untender age or less than tender age.
0: Or maybe extremely tender.
1: Maybe extremely tender. Yeah, maybe. Oh, gosh. you know, you just tend to look back, and particularly because my parents are both gone, and then I have daughters who are young women and really, you know, getting into their lives. You know, you always think back to childhood and to how things began and how people were formed and how they formed themselves. Mm. And so my last book, even though it was not autobiographical, you know, it was, My Year Abroad was about a 20-year-old kid, and I was thinking about that time then, and this novel's that, so I maybe I'm just in the mode of more of self-reflection, yeah. which I never thought I really would do, but here it is, and so like it or not.
0: well, you know, and I think it's, I mean, obviously, if JG, the narrator of this book, had written that book or that told that story in his 20s, it'd be very different from reflecting back when you're in your middle age about that. And as a writer, picking that point in time with which, because you could choose any time, you could have written this as JG, a 15-year-old, or he's in his 20s or 30s. There must be some reason why it works better for him to have more space between the moments of his childhood and his writing.
1: Sure. I mean, and I don't think, I mean, you could have, I could have written this book as my first novel, mm-hmm. right? I mean, it's possible, theoretically, but I know that artistically and in terms of just my being, I think it would have been impossible because even though I knew all the things that happened in the, you know, that happened in that playground, this book is not autobiographical in to that extent, but structurally I knew all those things and those characters were still very available to me, if not even more so, but I didn't have the context. Mm. I really didn't have the context for, and that context is not just time, but the time of, you know, a certain kind of, I guess, maturation that happens, where you just sit with things. And I think that's, for me as a writer, that's always a better situation and the kind of repose I want when I'm sitting at my desk. I just want to kind of imbue myself with these notions over and over and over again, even, you know, long before I ever start writing about it. Because I think it's just too complicated.
0: Yeah. Well, let's go to the phones. We've got Raj from Palo Alto. Raj, welcome to Forum.
5: Good morning, Grace. Good morning, Chongrai. Thank you for this wonderful conversation. Chandra, I was wondering what you think about Antonia Nelson's assertion that when you write about a child, and if you write it from a first-person point of view, it can be rather constraining, and thus really the opportunities for literary writing is to write from a third-person point of view. I'm thinking a little bit of V.S. Naipaul's Miguel Street, which, you know, is from a child's point of view, but it is written in the third person. So your thoughts, please.
1: Well, yeah, thank you for that question. It's absolutely true. I agree. I mean, you know, if I wrote this from Junkie's point of view, you know, from his 10-year-old place, in the eye particularly, you know, first person, sure, you'd get all his, you know, his full-blown emotions, and you'd get the sensations maybe in a certain way. And but that's not really what, you know, a character is. It's not just sensations and emotions. In fact, that can get in the way of our understanding of that character. And so you definitely need that distance, either through the voicing of it, third person omniscient, or maybe in this, as in this book, first person, but told from a completely different time. So that, you know, and the trick here for me was to try to preserve, you know, the bloom of that youth and the flavor and texture of that youth, but without being, not just constrained by it, but, you know, kind of swallowed by it. You know, you can easily get there. Especially again, and this is something that I think, you know, particularly in a book like this, I mentioned the word context and contextualizing things. And
0: yeah.
1: So it's very important to have that distance.
0: Well, we're talking with author Chang-Rai Lee about his new novel, A Tender Age, and we're taking your calls and questions about his work, his book. Carol writes, my children, like Chang-Rai, grew up in Pleasantville, New York. It was a quiet, safe place, but too limited for my daughters. Their daughters, in turn, have grown up in cities like New York and Oakland, noisy and not so safe. Their lives are more interesting, but more anxious. I'm Grace Wan, in for Alexis Madrigal. More Forum after the break.

0: Coming up in the next hour of Forum with host Mina Kim, what would happen if a secret Russian lab released a deadly weaponized pathogen? That's the nightmare scenario that author Annie Jacobson presents in her new book, Biological War, A Scenario. Drawing on hundreds of interviews with former defense secretaries, CIA and FEMA officials, scientists and counterterrorism experts, Jacobson shows how we might respond hour by hour. And the outlook is grim. We'll talk to Jacobson about why we cannot ignore the existence of biological weapons. For past Forum shows, go to Spotify or Apple or wherever you get your podcasts. Just search for KQED Forum. Welcome back to Forum. I'm Grace Wan in for Alexis Madrigal. We're talking with author and Stanford professor Chang-Rae Lee about his new novel, A Tender Age. It comes out tomorrow. Lee is the author of Native Speaker, A Gesture of Life, and The Surrendered, which was a finalist for the Pulitzer Prize. His new novel tells a story of an 11-year-old Korean-American boy growing up in the 70s and the moments, both big and small, that shaped his life. And we're hearing from you. Are you a child of immigrant parents? What are the ways that as a child or young person, you help them in navigating cultural divides? What are your questions about Chang-Rae Lee? Are you a fan of his work? Give us a call now, 866-733-6786. That's 866-733-6786. You can email your comments and questions to forum at kqed.org or find us on social media, Blue Sky, Instagram. We're at KQED Forum. Chang-Rae, a big part of this book is summer camp. The JG goes to a Korean Christian summer camp, in part because he gets into a bit of trouble. And I'm just curious, you know, why is camp such a productive setting for a novelist?
1: It is, isn't it?
0: Yeah.
1: Well, you know, it's a dreamscape in a way. It's a place where, you know, all these kids go, you know, we always did, you know, where you hoped that, you'd find something, you know, great, all these fun activities, but you could also not quite be yourself. And, you know, you go to this place and you could be a different sort of boy and you could have slightly different kinds of friends. And I think for JG, that's absolutely what he begins to find. You know, yes, he's sent there because, well, he's gotten into trouble and his folks and his counselors think, oh, well, maybe if he's with other Korean kids, you know, he'll feel he won't have so much, there won't be so much tension and friction in his life. But of course, what he finds there is, yes, he does find communion. He does feel a certain kind of brotherhood and sisterhood, you know, with all the campers. But that he begins to see, huh, you know, I still am a little different.
0: Yeah.
1: and I think it's just a tableau that, you know, where you have. You know, for the novelist particularly, it's great because you have all these kinds of characters again in a different set of ones that you had before. And everyone has a different, a different claim and a different hope for what's going to happen. And those hopes and claims, you know, naturally clash.
0: Yeah.
1: And so, you know, he's trying to escape maybe a bully or bully in his old, you know, his apartment life. But of course, certain things repeat and he's got to face down some things again.
0: I mean, as I like to say, you are who you are wherever you are. So there's that. And you went to a Korean church camp when you were young. It was in upstate New York and you described that as being, quote, in the world, but not in the world.
1: Yes.
0: And, tell us about what was in the world and what was not in the world.
1: Well, it was, you know, again, just us kids. So, you know, the same sort of operations applied, you know, in terms of, you know, how we organized ourselves and, you know, played and fought. But it was completely out of the world because, it was a Christian camp center and different groups would, I guess, rent it or lease it. And our group was, again, all Korean kids from the New York metro area. And so we had a little bit, it wasn't Korea and it wasn't Korean.
0: Mm.
1: It was something else. It was, you know, cause most of us, you know, spoke, you know, just passing Korean, mm-hmm. some more than others. But what you found was that, you know, we did understand things about each other that our friends back home had no idea about. And it wasn't just about food and you know, Korean culture, but I suppose it was a recognition of how we were all slightly set off in our own worlds back home. You know, and we all had that slightly shifted position. You know, half shifted, and I think that's something that, you know, is a certain, it promotes a certain kind of unspoken language, that, you know, makes those bonds, as I say in the book, tourniquet tight. You know, just it makes you feel as if you're really safe and you're really, you know, you're in the right place.
0: Yeah.
1: Of course, as the novelist, you know, I have to kind of destroy all that.
0: Yes, I mean, it wouldn't be a book. It wouldn't reach 400 pages if it was all, you know, sunshine, unicorns, and rainbows. But, you know, one thing, too, is that, you know, I think in the 70s, I mean, probably even today, the Korean church is an enormous institution for these immigrants. And even for JG's family, who they're not particularly religious, but even they who have been, the parents who have been othered, find community amongst extremely religious people, which they are not.
1: Yes, yes. And that was definitely how it was for us. We were not a religious family, but we were a Korean family who didn't have Korean friends.
0: You know? Yeah.
1: And we didn't, we would drive each week down into the city and go to a church where, you know, they knew some of the people, but really didn't know most of them. They weren't old school friends or anything like that. Really no other connection than the fact that, you know, we were Korean. But it was an important time for my parents, an important thing, you know, to do each week, just to remind themselves, speak a little Korean, of course. But again, you know, sit in one's own skin in a way that they were, you know, used to and were losing. Mm-hmm. For me, it was, you know, a culturally kind of fascinating space.
0: Yeah. Know, in what way?
1: Well, you know, 'cause there's a section in the book where, you know, JG, and this totally was my experience. All the other kids were, you know, like him that age, but, you know, you were kind of looking for little differences, you know, was this one fresher off the boat than you, you know, by, you know, how their sneakers were or how they combed their hair or how they spoke, you know, so did they have, you know, what kind of, you know, newcomer were they? Mm. You know, we were all newcomers, but of course, as within any group, you know, little stratifications happen.
0: Yes.
1: Right.
0: Well, it speaks to how, I mean, and when you capture so well is that little kids are all of us really are constantly sorting ourselves out in these social situations. Like, where do I stand in this hierarchy and what distinguishes me and makes me me?
1: Yes. Yeah. And that's our human impulse, and need, in a survival technique, I suppose. But it's, you know, when you're a kid, those little, you know, parsings, those little identifications become so huge. And unfortunately sometimes they can lead to, you know, a lot of anguish.
0: Yeah.
1: And I think JG particularly, you know, given that, you know, at certain parts, earlier parts of the book, he's the victim of those kinds of, you know, classifications. You know, he turns it around a little bit, and so he's feeling his own power. He's seeing what his capabilities are, and that's, I think, something that happens a little bit too often.
0: Well, Andy in Alameda joins us. Andy, welcome to Forum.
2: Hi, thank you. Shangri, I think it's wonderful that you're telling the perspective of a 10-year-old and growing up in America as an immigrant, because my parents were immigrants around that same time. So wanted to call in and kind of ask and kind of share my reflection. Like, my dad grew up as a war refugee in the South Bay area, and he would tell me that he didn't have much of a childhood, but I also know they had fun, and same with my mom's family. And I think that one thing that popped in my head was, do you think you're giving yourself, your 10-year-old self, your younger self, credit for all that you went through? Yeah, that's my question. And I think I'm excited to read your book.
0: Yeah. And what do you think, Chiangrai?
1: Yeah, I mean, I don't know. I guess I'm in some ways blessing that time, even though it was so fraught, you know, even though it was maybe too eventful at times. And I think I was lucky, looking back on it, to have it mm-hmm. so, you know, rather than, you know, a very ordered and safe and, you know, kind of dull existence. You know, it was, you know, not that we all want to be safe. We all want to be, you know, whole. And luckily most of us get to be that way. But I look back on that time and think about, you know, the struggles that, you know, particularly my parents had, and that I didn't have so much, but I felt. And so I wanted to honor that, and maybe in the form of JG. You know, I suppose a different version of this novel is, a novel about the mother. And maybe that's another novel entirely for me, yeah. But really, it's even though it's JG and his life, there's a part of me that wrote it for them, mm. all of them, yeah. and that's who we all were then.
0: Well, thanks for that call, Andy. And well, you know, you mentioned the mother, and I actually think this book is a lot about JG's family and his mother. And I mean, the part that he understands the special power he has over his mom, who dotes on him, worries about him, really kind of lives for him. And, you know, there's a New Yorker essay that you wrote in 1995 about your own mother and your relationship with her. And you wrote, "I was an insistent child in being my mother's firstborn, much too prized. My mother could say no to me and did often enough. But anyone who knew us, particularly my father and sister, could tell how much the denying pained her." How did that knowledge of the power you had on your mom inflect kind of who you became, how you parented, how you wrote?
1: Oh, those are huge questions.
0: I mean, you know, it's forum. We ask the big ones.
1: That's a big one. Well, I think everything. Mm. Everything. I mean, I always felt that I was absolutely unconditionally loved, even though, of course, it came with a lot of expectation. Yeah, I should do well in school and be a good person and all that. I knew that was all just marketing. I knew she would do anything for me at any moment. But I also felt at the time, that how lucky I was. I mean, I did always feel very lucky to have her that way. And maybe, you know, I understood that, you know, that this was a situation that I shouldn't waste. You know, and I shouldn't, mostly because, yeah, I shouldn't waste the love. And I think we can easily do it because we're young, and I'm sure many times it probably seemed to her I did. Mm-hmm. But I know that, there were other times, even when I was younger, that, you know, we connected in a way that, where I think I could signal to her, if not say, you know, "Hey, thank you."
0: Thank you.
1: I need this because, you know, again, the world out there is so, you know, tumultuous, confusing, you know, really a lot to handle. And even though she couldn't handle it either, you know, any better than I could, you know, together, I suppose, you know, it was enough of a team.
0: Well, you also write, "She reminded me daily that I was her sole son, her reason for living, and that if she were to lose me in either body or spirit, she wished that God would mercifully smite her, strike her down like a weak branch." I mean, that is such K-drama mom.
1: But that's right. But you know what? I could say that about myself and my children.
0: Yeah.
1: You know, I don't dote on my children the way my mother did on me. Cause I can, I'm the number one son. I'm not constituted that way. But no, it's, that, you know, K-drama, she was the, you know, and that, you know, she and her generation, who grew up during the war, who endured all the misery and the poverty and you know, raised themselves up out of nothing. They knew what was important. Mm. And what was important was, you got to love your family, and they're the only ones in the end that you can count on.
0: Yeah.
1: And you know, and we're lucky in our modern life with all our connections and all our friends and all. Yeah, those bonds are, they're forever.
0: Well, a listener writes, growing up with immigrant parents made me much more aware that the world is a complicated place. My parents loved their home country, Mexico, so there was sadness that we had to live in the U.S. for various reasons. I think kids of immigrants are much more perceptive than other kids because of how you see your parents navigate the world. And that's just what you've been talking about. I mean, tell me, you've written about your mom. Did your father have the same issues of navigating in the workplace and life beyond that?
1: Well, sure, he did too, in a different arena and a different level. He, you know, my father ended up, he was a doctor, a physician, and he came to the country, looking for a specialty, and he ended up in psychiatry of all things, which is kind of odd, you know, given that he spoke English, decently, and he had a facility with languages. He spoke a little German because he studied it. But he wanted to become an analyst, you know, rather than just, in addition just to becoming a psychiatrist. And there was a lot of reading, there was a lot of talking. And I know he studied up, you know, really so hard on it. I remember, seeing him study. But I think it just didn't work out because, you know, he just couldn't go there. He didn't have the language skills necessary for that
0: work.
1: Think
0: about how all the Korean parents who could have really benefited in the 70s from analysis, though, Chang-Rae.
1: but they wouldn't have gone.
0: Oh, yeah, that's true. That's very, very true.
1: they wouldn't have gone.
0: Well, it's kind of what you say in your book. There's a, quote, special power in being indecipherable, and that's on so many levels, right?
1: Well, it gives you a moment. The suspended moment when you can take a breath and people don't know what to do and they take a breath. And so maybe things can be more, clarified, about a way through,
0: Yeah. Definitely.
1: And I think that's, and you know, silence is very powerful. cause we all growing up, you know, in my family, it seemed like Americans were always just talking all the time, right? It sounded like that.
0: Yeah.
1: And that's probably just what it sounded like. But maybe, you know, in our family, I don't know how it was so much cultural, but it was just, or our family, but, there wasn't so much talk.
0: Yes.
1: You know?
0: Yeah.
1: And there was a time to, certain things were said, in heat, and in passion, but then there was always, this, I think, kind of lovely abeyance where you like, okay, thank goodness we're all going to shut up for a second.
0: I mean, we're just going to sit and stuff our face with kalbi. And we're going to eat our feelings.
1: Yeah, we're going to just sit and just see what happens.
0: Well, we've been talking with author and Stanford professor Chang-Rae Lee about his new novel, A Tender Age. It comes out tomorrow. Chang-Rae, thanks so much for joining us here on Forum.
1: Thank you so much. It was great.
0: Yeah. And we want to thank all our callers and listeners for this great show. Again, you can pick up Chang-Rae Lee's novel tomorrow. He's the author of Native Speaker, A Gesture of Life, and The Surrendered, a finalist for the Pulitzer Prize. I'm Grace Wan, in for Alexis Madrigal. Stay tuned for another hour of Forum Ahead with Mina Kim.

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1: We have another great hour of Forum just ahead, of course, on KQED News. Let's go to Elaine Leung and check a traffic problem in the South Bay. Elaine?
2: It's in San Jose, Michael. It's South 101, the on-ramp from Capitol Expressway. That may be held. It's all because of a small grass fire reported adjacent to the ramp. We do have fire crews on scene. We're getting first reports of a new crash in Oakland. South 880 at High Street, it's reported in the left lane, was already slow from 5th Embarcadero. And the good news, at the Baybridge Toll Plaza, only a minor backup and very minor slowing heading into the city. Elaine Leung for KQED.
1: 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Michael State in for Dave Freeman, 10 o'clock Monday morning, Forum Time on KQED San Francisco, KQEI North Highlands, Sacramento. 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
3: From KQED in San Francisco, I'm Mina Kim. Coming up on Forum, what if a top-secret Russian lab released a deadly weaponized pathogen? That's the nightmare situation that journalist Annie Jacobson presents in her new book, Biological War, A Scenario. Drawing on hundreds of interviews with former defense secretaries, CIA and FEMA officials, scientists and counterterrorism experts, Jacobson games out how our government and our communities might respond. And the outlook is grim. We'll talk to Jacobson about why we cannot ignore the threat of biological warfare. Join us.
4: Live from NPR News in Washington, I'm Louise Schiavone. Iran says it is close to a final deal with Oman to reopen the Strait of Hormuz. But before that happens, Iran has some tough conditions for the U.S. NPR's Hadil Al-Shalshi reports.
5: Among other demands, Iran wants the U.S. to lift a naval blockade and sanctions and pay it reparations for war damages, high prices for the United States. Asla Aydan Tashbash is a fellow at Brookings Institution who's been following the talks. She says with this set of tough conditions, Iran wants to force President Trump to cave as he heads into the midterms with a weakened economy and an angry base.
6: Iran wants to use this time, use their leverage, but also the midterm calendar, for a stronger agreement that establishes their sovereignty over Hormuz.
5: Iran's strategy may come with some of their own risk. If it doesn't strike a deal soon, Iran could face more internal unrest as its economy gets worse. Hadil Al-Shalchi, NPR News, Istanbul.
4: The elite Michigan art school where Jeffrey Epstein, a convicted sex offender, allegedly found some of his earliest victims, has sexual abuse allegations that span 7 decades. That's according to a new report from an outside law firm hired by Interlochen Center for the Arts. NPR's Ava Berger spoke with a victim of abuse at the school.
7: In 2005, 2 months after he turned 16, Paul Bush was molested by his Interlochen ballet teacher. The teacher later pleaded guilty to the abuse.
8: I don't even know how differently my life would have gone had this event not occurred.
7: The big question is, how could this happen at such a well-known institution, a place with successful alums such as Chapel Roan and Josh Groban? The report's findings and Bush's experience provide some indications. In many cases, adults were able to meet alone with students. At the same time, the children at the school had limited communication with their families. They were vulnerable because of their age, sexual identities, and lack of experience, and some were scared to report their abuse. Ava Berger, NPR News.
4: The Consumer Price Index for July will be released in the coming week, and economy watchers will be looking to the impact of the war in Iran on energy prices and the cost of goods in general. Diane Swonk, chief economist at the accounting firm KPMG US, notes that while the jobless rate is still relatively low, hiring has cooled.
9: It's still very difficult to find work. We know the duration of unemployment went down a little bit in the month of July, which is encouraging, but we need a lot more of that. There's about 1.8 million people that have been unemployed more than 27 weeks in any given month, in the month of July in particular. That's come down a little bit, but that's very elevated. It's much higher than it was pre-pandemic.
4: Economist Diane Swonk. On Wall Street at this hour, the Dow is off 123. The NASDAQ is down 110. 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
10: Live from KQED News, I'm Brian Watt in San Francisco. Rental scams are on the rise in the Bay Area's competitive housing market. KQED's Carlos Cabrera-Lomeli spoke to San Francisco city officials about a new initiative to help victims.
11: San Francisco residents who lose money in a scam can now get the help of a counselor through the new city program Stop Scams SF. Amanda Freed is the city's chief assistant treasurer. She says counselors can help file police reports and find ways to recover money that's lost.
12: And if that isn't possible, they can help you plan for financial recovery.
11: Freed says that adults under 29 are three times more likely to report a rental scam than other people. That includes Alvin Tran, who's moving out from his old spot.
13: I got a 90-day notice that they bumped my rent up by close to 20%, so I knew that I needed to move out.
11: Tran recently tried to rent an apartment listed on Craigslist, but the person who made the post turned out to not be the actual owner. The scammer sent Tran to a real open house for a real rental property, but then had him wire money to a fake account. Tran said he should have confirmed the owner's details at the open house.
13: Had I just done that and gone the extra mile to verify his contact information, this whole scam would have fallen apart.
11: Tran ended up losing more than $18,000, money that he's still trying to get back. I'm Carlos Cabrera-Lomeli, KQED News.
10: And I'm Brian Watt. There's more news online at kqed.org.
1: 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Low clouds, patchy fog in the morning, clearing out to mostly sunny skies, highs upper 60s coastside, 70s to mid 80s around the bay to the low 90s inland. That's for the Bay Area. Sacramento weather looks sunny today, highs 92 to 102. A predicted high in the capital city today of 96. Looking for a high in Napa of 77, Oakland 75, downtown San Francisco 70 at 10:06.
14: Welcome to Forum. I'm Mina Kim. When news broke last week that Stanford scientists had trained AI to create 16 new viruses in hopes of driving medical advances, alarm bells also rang over how this could be used by bad actors to create novel viruses.

0: Ultimately, not only is it dramatic, but it actually is so impactful to us as individuals. Certainly with bio, we can all relate to it because we all just lived through a pandemic.
1: Yeah, exactly. So walk us through, in your book, the scenario that you crafted, how this initially unfolds, because it's Russia that has released this weaponized pathogen, and it has done it inadvertently with an accidental explosion, right, at a Siberian lab.
0: That's right. I take the readers essentially from outbreak to anarchy in the United States in 6 days. And I
1: Yes.
0: typically begin the scenario with that accident you refer to. It's also called a lab escape or a lab leak among scientists. Lab leaks are very common, unfortunately. They present an extraordinary danger. And I did
1: Yes.
0: that very specifically because I was shocked, having written about national security for 20 years and looked at countless war games and studied countless battles and operations. It's always an attack that gets a counterattack. And yet, in biological war, it doesn't need to be an attack. It can be an incident that triggers all of this, and that means an accident or a lab leak.
1: So one of the mechanisms by which it spreads is that the scientist, has essentially felt guilty about his research, has tried to incinerate the virus that he's developing. It goes wrong, causes the explosion. He's infected and knows he's going to die and goes to confession, thereby infecting other people, right?
0: That's absolutely right. What a truly human archetype of behavior.
1: And then there is, so one of the ways it gets to the US is that one of the people he infects is like a Russian student studying abroad at UCLA. But how does it get out to multiple continents very quickly?
0: I looked at the 14th century bubonic plague, also known as the Black Death, that killed in one third and one half of Europe, to get a real foothold on the question you asked me, how I would answer that and how I would present that dramatically, but realistically in today's world. And it was very interesting in reading contemporary reports by survivors of the Black Death that it was often noted that the plague traveled at the speed that humans traveled. And back in the 14th century, that was at about 1 mile a day by caravan or by ship. It's such an image. And then when you think about today, any of us can, and many of us have gotten halfway across the planet in a half a day. And when you realize that, now you have a real nightmare scenario with any super dangerous pathogen that has a high case fatality rate. You can just spread that disease on an airplane. That is a super spreader event. And then you have generation one becomes generation two, three, and four. And suddenly the pathogen is seeded in the entire world at scale.
1: Right. So generation one, the initial people to then the people that they infect affecting the other people around them and then so on and so forth.
0: Yeah.
1: So talk about the U.S. government in the meantime. It has, caught this explosion on their satellites and all the agencies are springing into action. But because Russia is an adversary, they're not being forthcoming about what happened. So they have to figure things out on their own. Can you talk about what you learned about how our government is set up to respond and why those measures essentially are likely to be inadequate in the face of a biological weapon and are in your scenario?
0: Exactly. I mean, coming on the heels of all the reporting I've done on national security and specifically on my previous book, Nuclear War, a Scenario, I am incredibly interested in learning about and then conveying to my readers how the national security apparatus here in the United States responds to something. And I was shocked when I was reporting nuclear war to learn that nuclear war begins when an ICBM launches halfway across the world. In other words, those first 33 minutes while the ICBM is traveling to the United States, The Defense Department knows not only that it has happened, but knows exactly where it is, essentially. And so the whole system moves into high gear without any

0: of us having any idea of what is going on. Bio had a completely disarming, disquieting, let me just say terrifying sort of mirror to that, which is that in the event of an explosion type event at a BSL-4 lab in Siberia, in Russia, which is the inciting incident in the book, I learned the Defense Department has eyes on that facility. Mm-hmm. So they know about the explosion in minute one because they see it from space with a satellite system, the same kinds of systems that look for nuclear launches. But unlike nuclear, there's no way to precisely detect what happened surrounding that explosion. Was a pathogen released? Is anyone dying? And so in the first act of the book, I take the reader, as you said, you know, hour by hour through the Defense Department, the intelligence community. These are all our agencies, NRO, NSA, DIA, CIA. I interview people from all those organizations working overtime to try and figure out what happened. I mean, it's this incredible shark in the water feeling. As you said, State Department officials are trying to get Moscow to pony up and tell the truth. What happened? Were there dangerous pathogens in this lab that exploded? And of course, Moscow won't talk, because that is what I learned from all State Department officials. That's the world in which we live right now, because communication has just been absolutely stunted. And so I'm trying to like convey to the reader both how serious it is that you cannot determine in the first hours whether a pathogen has been released. And at the same time, I learned from subject matter experts that is precisely the only window of time which you could mitigate this, which you could keep an outbreak from becoming an epidemic and then becoming a pandemic.
1: Right. At one point, they even contemplate, you know, the officials, the government officials from all these different agencies, just nuking the area, right? Which is pretty shocking to learn is even a potential option when people are panicked in these situations about whether or not something gets out, right? But what's incredible is that even if they took such a catastrophic action, our federal government, around the site of the explosion, people have already gotten on planes and left the area and brought it here. So it's already too late. And
0: it's exactly incredible. Right.
1: Yeah.
0: You know, there was an interview I did with a Pentagon war gamer named Colonel Thomas Earhart, and he worked in the Office of the Secretary of Defense under this very famous, legendary war gamer named Andrew Marshall, who led the Office of Net Assessment. And when I was asking Earhart, kind of like what you're asking me, like, wait a minute, is there really nothing that can be done to mitigate this problem? He's the one that said to me that there's actually no real homeland defense against a catastrophic, you know, pathogen. All that we can do is mitigate extermination. Those were his words.
1: We're talking with Annie Jacobson about what might happen if a biological weapon escaped from a lab in Russia, how the U.S. government might respond hour by hour in a ticking clock race to stop the spread of a deadly biological weapon. And listeners, I want to invite you to join the conversation. What is your reaction to what you're hearing? What questions do you have for Jacobson about the threat and impact of biological war? You can email forum at kqed.org. Find us on Discord, Blue Sky, Facebook, or Instagram at KQED Forum. And you can call us at 866-733-6786, 866-733-6786. So part of the reason that you envision a scenario that it does take 6 days from the release of the engineered virus to, you know, the U.S. devolving into anarchy in just 6 days is because of the effectiveness of this pathogen. Could you just describe its features?
0: You bet. So one important thing to know, and I love that part of this learning experience is ends up becoming sort of a powerful tool for people, not just for a reporter, but for all of us in dealing with these kinds of realities for ourselves and our families. And I'm talking about like threats when people suddenly panic and they say, is there going to be an Ebola epidemic in America because there's one in West Africa, etc. Is that there are, for starters, a pathogen, there are two kinds of pathogens that can be deadly to humans. One is a virus. COVID was a virus. The other are bacteria. And that is what I use in the book as a pathogen. I use the plague. Plague bacteria is called Yersinia pestis. And plague is precisely what the Black Death was predicated on. But that was bubonic plague. And what I learned from subject matter experts is that bubonic plague has a far more nefarious sort of uncle or grandfather, if you will, which is called pneumonic plague. And of course, pneumonia means it involves the lungs. So pneumonic plague is airborne. It's transmissible from person to person to the through the air. COVID was airborne. And that's what makes it pandemic.
1: Mm-hmm. And this pathogen that you create for this scenario is also airborne as well. We'll dig into more about the pathogen right after the break. Stay with us. 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I'm Nina Kim.
2: 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Imagine that. Following Forum Here and Now comes your way for 2 hours. It begins this morning at 11.
3: I'm Scott Tong. Younger siblings out there, do you feel worse off than your big brothers or sisters? Germs may be to blame.
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1: Welcome back to Forum. I'm Mina Kim. We're talking with journalist and author Annie Jacobson, who says for decades, nations have been genetically engineering viruses and bacteria in malicious ways. And in her new book, Biological War, a Scenario, Jacobson considers what would happen hour by hour if a U.S. adversary released one of those weaponized germs. And you, our listeners, can join the conversation with your questions, comments, concerns about biological weaponry and warfare at 866-733-6786 at the email address forum@kqed.org. And you can find us on Discord, Blue Sky, Facebook, or Instagram at KQED Forum. And Rishi writes, Ebola being so infectious, what stops someone from bottling some fluid and spreading it around? You know, one of the things that's different, right, between Ebola and this pathogen that you use in this scenario is that Ebola is not airborne, right?
0: Ebola, as deadly as it is, and it has anywhere from like a 65% to 95% case fatality rate, Ebola is not airborne. It is transmissible through fluids, which is why you see so many doctors, first responders, even mothers, loved ones taking care of the sick. That is who contracts Ebola.
1: So in your scenario with this airborne, you know, modified weaponized pathogen, there's also another feature of it, which was so striking, which is that it initially causes a state of euphoria, which makes people want to socialize. Can you talk a little bit about that? And where did your idea for using this pathogen come from? Like, what is it based on?
0: Yes, it's such a dark component of history, not science fiction, unfortunately. And I do that. I tie all of the major plot points or events in the scenario to actual things that have happened and also Pentagon war games to try and deal with that threat. And specifically, we now know that the Soviets in their illegal biological weapons program, which was going on in the 1980s. This is after they signed the Biological Weapons Convention Treaty, as did the United States, and more than 100 signatories, all vowing to give up their previously existing biological weapons arsenals because they were so dangerous. Everyone agreed to stop making them, but the Soviets continued. And not only did they continue, they actually really created an entirely new program using genetic modification techniques. And at the sort of center, at the dark heart of this illegal program, was the plan to make what they called a super plague weapon. And it would be more transmissible through the air. So it would be like airborne plus. Then it would also be hypervirulent. Pneumonic plague already kills 100% of the people it infects. But it was, they worked to make it able to defeat medical countermeasures, vaccines, and antibiotics, which then would certify that that 100% death rate would happen. But what you're talking about specifically is something I learned that has never been reported before. And the information came to me from one of America's subject matter experts on plague, Dr. Henry Hine, who worked at USAMRID, which is the Defense Department's only BSL-4 lab. That's a maximum containment facility at Fort Detrick. And he worked on plague. And what he told me when we were interviewing for this book was that he and his colleagues had learned that the Soviet bioweapons engineers, not only had they done the things I just spoke of to make the super plague weapon more deadly, but they had inserted a gene for euphoria into the front end of the pathogen. And you might say, well, what on earth would that be for? And the idea is, if you're incredibly sick, you go home and get under the covers, and you don't infect a lot of people when your head's under the covers. And so they purposefully wanted to beat that. They wanted to insert this euphoric gene so that you would feel terrific. You would go out. You would socialize. You might even wind up in a really crowded disco, which is precisely where I begin the scenario.
1: Yeah. And you note that, you know, there was a ban, Nixon's ban, on the development of biological weapons, and how, you know, the Soviet Union at the time signed it as well, but then continued to do this. One thing, though, you also note is that even though, you know, the Biological Weapons Convention Treaty banned the development of biological weapons, that there was a loophole. Can you describe that loophole?
0: Well, thank you for pointing out not only what is incredibly dangerous and probably was done as an oversight, not for any nefarious purposes, but now has us in an extraordinary moment of time where I think collectively all of society has to make a decision about this. And the loophole that you're referring to was the ability to work on dangerous pathogens for the purpose of prophylactic treatment. It's a fancy way of saying medical countermeasures. So in the same way that your intro, you talked about these Stanford biologists are today working on, you know, creating new viruses with the hopes of driving medical advances. That loophole is for precisely that. It's saying it's okay to modify pathogens if what you are doing is trying to create a medical countermeasure in the event that somehow a modified pathogen is unleashed upon society. But it's an extraordinary catch-22 and an extremely dangerous one. This is why today we are all talking about gain of function. Something, a phrase that was probably completely foreign to 99.99% of the planet until the COVID pandemic. Gain of function is another way of saying genetic modification. You're essentially trying to get a pathogen to gain function, to be, say, more virulent, human-to-human transmissible, able to defeat medical countermeasures.
1: And this allows many countries to continue to do this. This listener writes, I'm imagining Russia must have been selected for the fictional premise to avoid the book being used to bolster China virus rhetoric of the sort we saw pressed in a recent Fauci hearing. The book is not about Russian capacity. It's about the consequence of anyone's capacity. Feel free to respond to that listener's comment, but also, can you help us understand how many countries have labs that, you know, are at the level that you describe, you call the BSL-4, and developing and working on, you know, viruses and bacteria and genetically modifying them to be potential weapons?
0: Terrific. I'm going to address the listener's question first, because it's a great one. And I think it's an important point. So the reason I chose Russia for the hypothetical scenario is because today the State Department, and this is not just from the current administration, it's from the previous administration, states in its warnings about biological weapons, in its literature, that it believes that Russia and North Korea both have active biological weapons programs in defiance of the treaty. Also says that China and Iran have programs of concern, which I take to mean a little bit of a euphemism for they probably have biological weapons programs. But it's an important distinction for this reporter because we know, or at least the State Department is telling us we can know about Russia's illegal biological weapons program, and that specifically they absorbed the old illegal program into the new instead of dismantling it like they had warranted that they did. And yes, as the listener pointed out, I didn't want this to be a, you know, some kind of a veiled finger pointing at China over the Wuhan lab debate. I wanted readers, I give you a lot of information, factual information about what the Chinese withheld, certain steps that could have been taken that were not taken, so that readers can come to their own mind about how China reacted to that and how the whole world reacted to it. And now on top of it, we have situations with Dr. Fauci and gain of function that really need to be thoroughly examined and transparency for all of us. On the second point, it's incredibly important for all of us to understand these labs around the world, how many they are, and what is going on. So biosafety level 4, BSL-4, is the highest level. You can work on Ebola, Nipah, Lassa, hemorrhagic fever viruses. These are pathogens from which there is no cure. There is no cure, okay? BSL-3 is just below that. That is where you can work on plague, anthrax, hantavirus. These are incredibly dangerous pathogens. However, it is believed or understood there are medical countermeasures for them, vaccines, antibiotics. But as we've been discussing, we now know, and scientific experiments in these labs, gain-of-function experiments, have demonstrated on no uncertain terms that you can modify the pathogens I just mentioned to defeat medical countermeasures. So BSL-3 and BSL-4, to my eye, must be seen as equally dangerous. There are presently 110 BSL-4 labs around the world in 34 countries. There are presently more than 3,500 BSL-3 labs, many of which are located in countries that are at war with themselves or their neighbors, and 91% of which have no agreed upon standards for safety.
1: Wow. Which, of course, then raises the possibility of something potentially getting out. But let me go to caller Francisco in Claremont, who's on the line. Francisco, go ahead. You're on.
5: Thank you so much. In this type of scenario, what options are available to us and members of the public once we're notified, other than to pray and hope for a painless death?
1: Francisco, thank you for that question. And of course, you use California, Annie, Los Angeles specifically, as sort of the epicenter in the U.S. of the outbreak of this pathogen, and sort of demonstrate how it plays out in local communities.
0: You know, I love the listener's question, and it couldn't be more poignant and more prescient, because that is the first thought that all of us are going to have. That is a thought of self-preservation. You know, how do I make sure I and my family, my loved ones, do not get this pathogen in my lungs? Because a pandemic, you know, type pathogen release, it has to be pretty much airborne, or it's not going to have the same threat level. And so you are going to be saying, how do I not get this into my lungs? And once you know that, you can automatically see, okay, I'm going to keep my distance. I'm going to, you know, stay away from epicenters. And that also points out this incredible, profound tragedy, which makes us all realize the entire system needs to be looked at, needs to be readdressed, which is that first responders, our local law enforcement, our local fire department, our emergency teams that go rushing out into the fire. It reminds me of 9/11, you know, those firefighters that ran into the building. First responders are immediately at risk. And yet these are the people who we are going to need to help possibly mitigate the damage, to possibly keep things from going from outbreak to epidemic to pandemic. And so we're in a moment of a real paradox, and that needs to be looked at too.
1: But you essentially, I mean, the book is essentially, as you quoted Earhart in the beginning, saying we really can't stop it, right, from infecting people. The reality of the situation is whether or not, you know, we can respond without descending into total lawlessness. In your book, of course, we do end up doing that, you know, over the 6-day period. But I remember you quoting former Senate Majority Leader Tom Daschle saying that people and the scenarios that the federal government does to game out what happens in the face of a bioweapons attack is that people will do inhuman things just to survive.
0: That is a direct quote from Daschle. And in a subsequent, you know, conversation with him, I thanked him for being so candid with me, because coming from someone like that, you realize this is not hyperbole. I mean, he was the subject. His office on Capitol Hill was the subject of the anthrax attacks. They were sent weaponized anthrax in the mail. And he's dedicated the decades since into looking at this issue, into trying to mitigate the problem. And so it brings us to, you know, in the beginning of the book, I give you I tell you right away, spoiler alert, this is a dystopian ending. But in the very end, in my acknowledgments, I also say the point is not panic. The point is pressure. And we are at a moment in time, I truly believe, where science and technology are really outpacing what we have considered democracy in terms of rule of law and in terms of preparation. And so the pressure has to be from all of us on guardrails about this kind of dangerous pathogen research, on oversight and on accountability. And it's wild to think that there is no enforceability to the Biological Weapons Treaty. There isn't. Every State Department official I interviewed told me that. So it seems to me like it is time to really acknowledge that that treaty is outdated. There needs to be a new treaty, and all nations need to be on board about transparency, for example, like what people are doing in their labs, how many labs they have. Those numbers I gave you, that is not from an international governing body. Those numbers are from scientists and academics who track this information, and I quote them and source them in the book, and they deserve serious credit for that. So the time is now for pressure.
1: This is Nicole writes, when you can spread a pathogen halfway around the world in a day, why is anyone developing biological weapons? In our hyper-connected world, it will always come back to the country that developed it. They could prepare somewhat, but it would still be destructive at home. You're right. And in this case, I mean, maybe the idea of mutually assured destruction is what would have been a deterrent for people to not, like, attack anyone with a bioweapon. But, of course, in this case, it's inadvertent. But can you talk a little bit about, you know, how you have thought about this? Like, can the U.S. now that the genie is out of the bottle stop its sort of research into modifying viruses to be far, you know, more deadly or have far more or different capabilities than it naturally does?
0: Well, the current administration has put a moratorium on gain-of-function research for precisely the reason you're talking about. Keep in mind, this is not and should not be a partisan political issue, period, full stop. And I'm here to remind you that President Obama, in the early days of his administration, also put a moratorium on gain-of-function research. And so we're at a moment in time where we all lived through the COVID pandemic, as your listener raised that important point. Like, we're all going to be affected. In a lab escape, it's going to affect the general area around the lab first before it spreads. And so it's a real catch-22 that actually has no upside whatsoever. But at the heart of the matter, and why it's important that the current administration stopped gain-of-function research right now, is someone has to take the lead, because otherwise you get into that vicious cycle of like, well, they're doing it, so we need to do it in case they use this, and we, and that just takes us closer and closer to the edge of catastrophe, in my opinion.
1: We're talking with Annie Jacobson, a journalist and author of the new book, Biological War, A Scenario. You might know Annie's previous work, Nuclear War, A Scenario. She also wrote The Pentagon's Brain, An Uncensored History of DARPA, America's Top Secret Military Research Agency. Annie's new book is gaming out, essentially. It's a scenario that goes hour by hour, tracing what would happen if a biological weapon escaped from a lab in Russia, how the U.S. government, our own communities, World Health Agencies would respond, and how a biological weapon is so much harder to contain than any other weapon another nation or an adversarial nation might use. More after the break. I'm Mina Kim.

0: Coming up tomorrow on Forum, California's car culture helped give rise to the nation's love of fast food and especially drive-thrus. But now some communities across the state are pushing back, saying drive-thru lines that extend well beyond a parking lot and into public streets have gone too far. We look at what's behind attempts to ban drive-thrus and how California could again shape the future of fast food. Listeners tell us, do you prefer to use the drive-thru or would you rather see them disappear? For past Forum shows, go to Spotify or Apple or wherever you get your podcasts. Just search KQBD Forum. Welcome back to Forum. I'm Mina Kim. We're talking with Annie Jacobson about her new book, Biological War, A Scenario. And listeners, what questions do you have for Jacobson about the threat and impact of biological war? Do you think U.S. researchers should be genetically modifying viruses in the pursuit of new medical cures and other scientific advancements? How confident are you that the government and your fellow citizens would respond appropriately in the face of a weaponized pathogen far deadlier than COVID? Tell us by emailing forum at kqed.org, finding us on Discord, Blue Sky, Facebook, or Instagram at KQED Forum, or by calling us at 866-733-6786, 866-733-6786. And this listener writes, I have read that former Director of National Intelligence Tulsi Gabbard released information about U.S. research labs in Ukraine that could be developing or at least studying bioweapons. Is this true? There was some reporting on this, Annie. What do you know about it?
1: So you heard the number of labs I spoke about earlier. There are more than 3,500 BSL-3 labs around the world. Some of them are in Ukraine, as was pointed out. The issue I took with that release was that the narrative was such was that it sounded as if this was a unique situation, which it was not. So in other words, with that many labs around the world, you could be interpreting any of those labs that way. I think that the real issue was that certain people in the government, in public health, they have a real reason to be deeply grieved about the way in which the origin story of the SARS-CoV-2 virus, that's the virus that caused COVID, came to be. And there is a lot more work to be done to reveal the truth to the public. I mean, the idea that this could have come from the Wuhan lab not only was plausible, was probable. And we know that now from the release of Dr. Fauci's diaries. Xi Jinping himself spoke in 2012 with great pride about the Wuhan lab. It was China's first BSL-4 lab. And so to have the world's first pandemic since the influenza pandemic of 1918 happen in the back door area of where China's first BSL-4 lab and only BSL-4 lab at the time, and to not allow smart people to make that connection and pursue that logic and have it be part of the debate, that was a serious error on the part of the public health officials. And I believe that a lot of the grievances since, including the question about Tulsi Gabbard's release of the biolabs in U.S., in Ukraine, have kind of dirtied the waters about who's telling the truth about what. It is incredibly dangerous. There should be no room for this kind of fracturing of information.
0: But did you come up with any evidence that beyond, you know, what is already sort of known, that means that it was from the Wuhan lab as you were reporting this?
1: Say the question again.
0: Did you come up with any evidence that made it more likely that this came from the Wuhan lab as you were reporting this, or any evidence that you now know that it did?
1: All of that evidence is on the record and has been on the record since 2019. You know,
0: yeah. So you've been using existing what we know so far, basically.
1: The whole situation did not need to be politicized. Had a certain individual named Dr. Fauci, who we now know was in charge of this narrative, twisted the narrative and truly was deceptive about it, because we now know there were scientists who said to him, this is probable or plausible. And instead, the reverse story was told for reasons that we probably don't need to get into here, because they create a very serious polemic debate. But this is all on the record. You don't need to be a reporter to know this. You can simply learn about it from declassified intelligence community reports starting in 2012 when the BSL-4 lab at Wuhan opened.
2: Well, one of the things that you definitely point out is that part of the reason that things devolve so quickly in Los Angeles in your scenario is because of a fracturing of public trust. But I guess the main question that I have, right, is just like how would you, based on your reporting, characterize the risk of biological warfare actually breaking out? Like, how do you feel, you know, about the threat of biological weapons as something that, you know, we should be actively worried about?
1: Well, that's precisely why I chose the lab leak. And I think it's also really important for people to understand the distinction about, like, actively pursuing biological weapons is a different lane than pursuing experiments where you are trying to create medical countermeasures to defend against a potential biological weapon. And I know that area may seem, you know, coming out of my mouth as like euphemistically gray, but it is an important distinction because it has to do with intent. Okay, so for example, the Chinese government has in its unclassified doctrine talked about the possibility of biological warfare in the future. Possibility, future are the two key words, okay? So separately, we have the State Department saying Russia is pursuing biological weapons. A question that often comes up to me is America pursuing biological weapons? The answer unequivocally is no. Meaning we do not have doctrine that says we don't even have secret doctrine that I'm aware of that we're pursuing this. What we're pursuing is medical countermeasures against an enemy or adversary attacking us with a biological weapon. So you see, this is a very circular, very muddied discussion and argument, but it's an important one. And to answer your question, all of the unknown factors, the gray areas, the lack of transparency around these issues makes for incredibly dangerous situations day in, day out with a lab leak.
2: We've just heard that, you know, scientists at Stanford, right, and the ARC Institute, which is a research organization in Palo Alto, was able to teach AI to recognize or trained it on DNA structures and was able to create, you know, new viruses as a result. How concerned are you about the role of AI in accelerating the development of bioweapons to do catastrophic harm?
1: It couldn't be more of a current threat. And I specifically did not use an AI enabled pathogen, a pathogen that was modified with the help of AI, because I didn't need to. I wanted readers to realize that if you genetically modify one of Mother Nature's pathogens that exists, you have a nightmare situation on your hands, and this has already been done. When you add AI-enabled bio into it, there is no question that you're just speeding up that threat. You're making it more likely, and you're also making it easier for a bad actor to create a pathogen with a high mortality that they might have otherwise had to have, let's say, a PhD and be doing it in the lab. They can now do it with essentially what's a recipe from AI with the right prompts. I'm not the only one that's worried about this. The president's advisors are worried about this. This current president, the former president, I've interviewed a number of them. And the CEOs of these AI companies themselves are worried. But there's been a lot of talk of worry and very little talk about what is going to be done about it.
2: Well, can AI be valuable in the fight against the effect of these bioweapons?
1: terrific question, and it can. And that has to do with mitigating the problem. So I write a little narrative in the book. There's a thread how the WHO, who before the pandemic had, to my eye, been kind of caught in this very old school way of thinking that you have to study things and have science looked at them before you can make a distinction about what a pathogen is and know how to perceive. It's a very slow moving train, whereas an outbreak is really fast. And the WHO itself has moved over to trying to take advantage of computational science, of large language models, of AI. It has a system where it's monitoring social media across multiple languages, trillions of bits of data, to try and see where outbreaks are cropping up and to try and use AI to create connections, what might be possible connections for links between outbreaks. The system is called EOS. I write about it in the book, and it's really interesting to learn. Yes, AI can also help us as we move into the modern era to mitigate against these catastrophic global risks.
2: Enough people exist to correctly interpret all that data about potential outbreaks?
1: Well, what's interesting is the system actually is doing the interpreting. But you're absolutely right. You do need a human in the loop, as it is called. You need an analyst who says, and I take the reader through this kind of a hypothetical scenario, as happens in that facility in Germany that's attached to the WHO, where they go, hang on, let's look at this. We have this outbreak. We have these kind of reports coming from these emergency rooms. We have this kind of a run on pharmacies. Are these connected? And then those analysts bring the information to WHO headquarters in Geneva, and the team has to work quickly to make a decision about how to inform the public. So we ultimately realize this is about leaders working with humans, working with the public, working with civilians, and that requires trust, which is precisely what is missing from the equation right now in the moment in time where we are.
2: We're talking with Annie Jacobson. And listeners, how are you reacting to what you're hearing? What questions do you have for Jacobson about the threat and impact of biological war? And do you agree with her assessments about the threat of what we're doing right now as being potentially catastrophic for the development of biological weapons? And let me remind listeners, you're listening to Forum. I'm Mina Kim. Let me go to caller Emily in San Francisco. Emily, go ahead. You're on.
3: Hi there. I vehemently disagree with Ms. Jacobson's interpretation of gain-of-function research. It's necessary and is paramount to the development of modern civilizations, specifically in agricultural sciences. I have a background in microbiology and master's degree from UC Davis and San Francisco State in microbiology. What Dr. Jacobson is what Mr. Jacobson is proposing, I think, is stoking fears that are unfounded and will just cause more paranoia about the general public around biological research. And that's going to take us away and set us back in our ability to develop new pharmaceuticals, new agricultural products that improve and enhance crop production. And it's going to set us back if we continue having this mindset that is around the fear of the government causing chaos among science.
2: Emily, thanks. Let me get Annie's response. Annie.
1: Well, I think it's important to really recognize that not all scientific experiments are created equal. And I hear that same fear from the subject matter experts I interviewed who worked in labs that Emily is sharing with us, right? In other words, you don't want an absolute pendulum swing where everyone is suddenly terrified of scientific experiments in BSL 3 and 4 labs and everyone sort of becoming a Luddite again. I completely understand that fear. But when what in my lane, I'm talking about experiments. Let's go back to one of the original gain of function experiments, which was called the mouse pox experiments of 2001. This was 25 years ago, where a simple genetic tweak took a mild virus and it turned it into the biological weapon's nightmare reality that it could now defeat existing immunity. That kind of an experiment, and that was 25 years ago, is very hard to have an argument should be able to be continuing.
2: So you're talking specifically about, you know, those types of experiments. And this listener writes, I heard just now the point is pressure. Okay, but given the situation in Iran regarding a nuclear threat, that doesn't seem to be getting very far. What else then? This other listener writes, you know, it feels like all the stuff experts warned us about is becoming true, and I hear this interview, and this sounds completely inevitable. I don't think your intention, right? You don't want people to listen or read your book and respond with despair and inaction, right? So what do you mean when you say the point is pressure? What do you want people to do with the knowledge of, you know, dangerous efforts to modify, you know, existing viruses with the intent of wreaking havoc, if needed, by killing hundreds of millions of people across the world in a biological war, right? What should people do with the information that you're sharing?
1: Well, if you have a little bit of information, then you can be better equipped to make a decision about something instead of based on what your political party's idea of it is or your neighbors or anything. And the gain of function debate around the Wuhan lab is classic case number one. I mean, watch the Jon Stewart.
2: Right. But I guess what I'm asking is just in terms of, like, how do you want people to take, like, when you say the point is pressure, like, pressure where? Because I think COVID taught us a lot of lessons that we may have been applying our attention, you know, inadequately, especially in certain places with regard to, you know, civilian infrastructure, for example. So what are some sort of practical steps we can take?
1: Yes. Well, my point is, once you have a little bit of information, you can then make your own personal decision about where you want to apply pressure, right? So, for example, if you have a little bit more of information about how to differentiate between an outbreak that's really only going to be an epidemic because of the way it's transmitted versus something that has potential pandemic pressure, that alleviates fear and takes away a lot of hyperbole, you know, in your own life and in your community. And then it allows for the pressure. Then it allows for an individual to say, hey, wait a minute, I want to know more about the origin story of COVID so that I can know whether or not it's wise for us as a society to be doing, like, what are the levels and limits of scientific research? Sure, gain of function, tweaking something human transmissible is dangerous, but I have to be able to keep my mind open to allow scientists to work. And these become discussions instead of political diatribes.
2: And one of the things that I want to know is, like, how we can stop the scenario where people, you know, really sort of lose their whole sense of collective, you know, support and devolve, right, into lawlessness and violence. Like, what insights did you gain about human nature by researching this? And what did you learn about ways that we can potentially stop ourselves from becoming what ends up happening in LA?
1: Well, that's precisely why I think you have to back way up and you really have to see changes. I mean, you know, a treaty is absolutely imperative because when you have a treaty, now you have governments working together. We have pulled out of the nuclear treaty. There's no transparency going on with the building of new nuclear weapons. It's incredibly dangerous. We have no enforceable treaty on bio. So we can't have discussions with the Chinese about what they really mean when they say we may look at biology as a future warfighting scenario.
2: So if you could put pressure someplace, it would definitely be on trying to develop an enforceable treaty around biological.
1: That is where the pressure must be. And you have to trust that you have diplomats, that you have State Department officials, that you have public health officials, many of whom I've met, and I do trust, have in the best interest of the United States to try and come to a solution.
2: Annie Jacobs' book is Biological War Scenario. Thanks so much for talking with us. And my thanks as well to Jared Sport for producing this segment, and as always to our listeners for their questions and comments and opinions. You've been listening to Forum. I'm Mina Kim.
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5: News updates ahead in Here and Now is coming right up on this Monday morning. First, we'll go to Solano County, check out a traffic problem with Elaine Leung.
6: That's right, Michael. It's a crash in Vallejo. It's been there for the past, almost an hour. West 80 at Georgia Street. We have three cars blocking the three left lanes. Traffic is jammed up from 37. Some better news in Fremont. North 880 at South Fremont Boulevard. A crash there. That's been cleared off to the right side. And Sausalito, we've got maintenance where cones are set out. South 101 from Rodeo to Robin Williams Tunnel. Elaine Leung for KQED.
5: 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Highs today for the Bay, upper 60s near the coast, 70s to mid-80s around the Bay shoreline to the low 90s inland. The low clouds and patchy fog getting out of the way, clearing out to mostly sunny Bay Area skies. KQED, San Francisco, KQEI, North Highlands, Sacramento.
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9: I'm Indira Lakshmanan. It's Here and Now. Coming up, Israel's Benjamin Netanyahu rejects the peace plan from the Trump administration. So what's next for the Gaza Strip?
10: Also, younger siblings tend to make less money and get less schooling than firstborns. Why? A new study explores a germ theory.
11: When an infant has an older sibling, that baby is 2 to 3 times more likely to be hospitalized for a respiratory illness in their first year of life.
9: And teachers have quit at alarming rates in the years since the pandemic. How is that affecting education?
12: High-need schools typically have higher rates of teacher turnover. That gap between high poverty and lower poverty schools and teacher turnover increased.
9: Coming up Here and Now.
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13: Live from NPR News in Washington, I'm Louise Schiavone. In South America, at least 73 people are dead after a powerful earthquake struck Colombia. The U.S. Geological Survey says the 7.4 magnitude earthquake struck the western part of that nation. President Trump is expected to attend the swearing-in of Todd Blanche as Attorney General. The event will be private. Blanche cleared Senate confirmation on a vote of 50 to 49. President Trump has named Will Scharf to be his new White House counsel. NPR's Franco Ordonez says Scharf will take over on September 1st.
14: Scharf takes over as the White House's top lawyer after overseeing the administrative work of the Oval Office as the White House staff secretary. He also led the National Capital Planning Commission, which approved the president's construction of the White House ballroom. He is perhaps best known, though, as the attorney who presents and explains executive orders to the president before he signs them during public Oval Office signings. The president wrote on social media that Scharf is tough, strong, and smart, and loves the country. Trump said David Warrington, the current White House counsel, is heading to the private sector. Warrington formerly served as a personal counsel and lawyer for Trump's 2024 campaign. Franco Ordonez, NPR News.
13: At least 12 people are dead, several dozen more injured, after Ukrainian drones struck a major oil region in central western Russia. The strike is the latest in an ongoing Ukrainian campaign to target Russia's energy sector. From Moscow, NPR's Charles Maines has more.
15: The drone struck the city of Nizhny Kamsk in the Republic of Tatarstan, one of Russia's most technologically advanced oil-producing regions. Videos shared online appeared to show at least one refinery in flames, sending a large plume of smoke skyward. Local authorities said the Ukrainian drones also struck civilian targets, and the head of the republic called for an official period of mourning to honor the dead. The attack is the latest in a series of strikes targeting Russia's energy sector, key to funding Russia's ongoing military operations, says Ukraine. The drone strikes have also caused gas shortages across Russia, a crisis the government has somewhat eased by reverting to the sale of dirtier, lower-grade fuel. Charles Maines, NPR News. Moscow.
13: The consumer price index for July will be released in the coming week, and people who watch the economy will be looking to the impact on interest rates, and PR's Scott Horsley has more.
16: While the Fed sets short-term interest rates, longer-term borrowing costs are generally set by the bond market, and those rates have been going up, not down. The average rate on a 30-year mortgage has climbed to nearly 6.7%, and that's a real drag on the housing market. Home sales were down in June. We're going to get the July home sales numbers tomorrow, and they're also likely to look weak.
13: Wall Street, the Dow's down 131. This is NPR News.
17: Live from KQED News, I'm Brian Watt. A U.S. district court has sided with a coalition of states, including California, in rejecting a Trump administration effort to divert funds away from permanent supportive housing. KQED's Christopher Allam reports.
18: The U.S. Department of Housing and Urban Development, or HUD, proposed to cap funding for permanent housing projects for homeless people. It wants local governments to prioritize emergency and temporary housing programs instead. But a federal judge on Friday ruled that HUD violated the law by failing to conduct required public notice and comment procedures. California Attorney General Rob Bonta said in a statement that the ruling, quote, protects essential federal funding that helps thousands of vulnerable people stay housed. According to the National Alliance to End Homelessness, nearly 15,000 Californians could lose their housing if the funds were redirected. I'm Christopher Allam, KQED News.
17: Residents in a North Bay community may get a passenger station after almost 70 years without one. The Sonoma County Rail Agency SMART is proposing to build a new stop in Geyserville. SMART General Manager Eddie Cummins says the agency is looking for feedback from residents on the plan.
19: This is about, does the community want it? And if they do, we would make a recommendation to the board to add it to the SMART system. But then that's just making it so that it's possible in the future.
17: The agency is currently building an extension from Santa Rosa to Cloverdale with stations in Windsor and Healdsburg that's slated to run by late 2028. The Geyserville station would add a stop. 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
5: KQED deeply values your opinion. 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Mostly sunny for the Bay today. Once the morning low clouds clear out of the way, highs as high as the low 90s inland. The Weather Service says to expect a cooling trend right on through Thursday. Here and Now is underway on KQED News at 6 minutes after 11. Michael State in for Dave Freeman.
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20: I'm Indira Lakshmanan. This is Here and Now. And we start today with reaction after Israeli Prime Minister Benjamin Netanyahu rejected a peace plan yesterday for the Gaza Strip. President Trump had celebrated on July 30th that the International Board of Peace he established reached a deal for Hamas to turn over their weapons in phases and for Israeli forces to gradually withdraw from Gaza. But Netanyahu, a close Trump ally, rejected that plan and said Israel won't leave until after Hamas is fully disarmed. Let's bring in Aaron David Miller. He's a senior fellow at the Carnegie Endowment for International Peace and former Middle East negotiator at the State Department under both Republican and Democratic presidents. Aaron, welcome back.
21: Indira, it's great to be here with you.
20: So you've sat at the negotiating table with Netanyahu over the years. Were you surprised that he rejected the plan?
21: No, 79 days before the most consequential election in Benjamin Netanyahu's political life, his margin for making compromises or deals with anything involving Hamas or Gaza

0: Live from NPR News in Boston, I'm Josie Guarino. President Trump is scoffing at Iran's demands that the U.S. pay for devastation caused by 5 months of war. A spokesperson for Iran's foreign ministry stressed today that reopening the Strait of Hormuz is tied to reparations from the U.S. and other concessions. Trump responded on social media that he now demands that Iran pay for hundreds of American troops killed and wounded by Iran-backed militants over several decades. Congressional Democrats are investigating the deportation of military families under the Trump administration. More than 60 lawmakers sent letters to the Pentagon and Homeland Security after an Associated Press report found immigration officials detained more than 50 parents and spouses of active duty troops. The Pentagon declined to comment, stating it would reply directly to the authors of the letter. The UK and France are bracing for their fifth major heat wave of the season. Temperatures in southeastern France are expected to reach 104 degrees this week. The relentless summer heat has plagued Europe since May, fueling devastating wildfires, severe droughts, and thousands of projected heat-related deaths. Globally, climate statistics show so far this is the third hottest year behind 2024 and 2026. This is Here and Now.
1: Change is inevitable in relationships, jobs, and health, but our brains are apparently not wired to like uncertainty. A cognitive scientist is going to explain how change can shape our identities and transform our lives. That's coming up in this half hour of Here and Now on KQED News. 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

0: Six states hold primary elections Tuesday. Some Alabama residents are voting for a second time due to redistricting after the Supreme Court gutted the Voting Rights Act.
1: Just the plain confusion of seeing stuff and being told it's now, it's then, it's here, it's there, it's really going to play into voter turnout.
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2: 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Weather for the Bay looks mostly sunny this afternoon, except along the coast, with highs as cool as the upper 60s near the Pacific and as warm as the low 90s inland. The Weather Service says there will be a cooling trend going on right through Thursday. 1240 at KQED News.

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1: Monarch butterflies will be the topic, the story covered in the next segment of the program on KQED News. It's All Things Considered from NPR News on this Monday afternoon. 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
2: I'm Amna Nawaz. 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That's Monday on the PBS News Hour.
1: This afternoon, beginning at 3, with Marketplace coming your way at 4.
3: Paper checks might feel a little bit vintage nowadays, kind of retro, but that's not necessarily bad.
4: It's important as an academic to point out that there are advantages of some of, we'll call it, more the old-fashioned ways.
3: I'm Kai Rizdahl. To abolish or not to abolish paper checks, that's next time on Marketplace.
1: Again at 4 this afternoon, also heard at 6:30 p.m., followed at 7 by Fresh Air.
5: On the next Fresh Air, journalist Gil Duran. He spent years following a small group of Silicon Valley billionaires and says they are at war with American democracy and winning. His new book is called The Nerd Reich. Join us.
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0: It's All Things Considered from NPR News. I'm Scott Detrow.
6: And I'm Juana Summers. Van Newkirk has a very serious job at The Atlantic where he's a senior editor, but he also just really loves butterflies. And we're talking about monarch butterflies to be specific, so much so that he spent time with them in Mexico to get an update on the state of the monarch butterfly in 2026. And here's some big news. Those butterflies, they're back in a big way. Van Newkirk wrote about his trip for The Atlantic, and he's here with us in studio to tell us exactly what he found. Hi.
7: Hi.
6: So, Van, I mean, this trip sounds incredible. How did it come together?
7: So, I have been interested in the monarch butterflies for my entire life. So, I'd seen over the years, the numbers have been declining pretty dramatically. And I really wanted to go to see the overwintering grounds in Mexico sort of before they may disappear. But as it turned out, the year I chose to actually go, they were doing a little bit better than before.
6: When you think about the monarch population today, what are some of the biggest challenges out there?
7: So the populations they've been increasing for the past 2 years, but that is from an all-time low. And the biggest challenges right now is climate change. So now climate change, even if you do replant the trees and all the milkweed, it might make milkweed unable to grow in some places, even in yards where people have planted it. And it may destroy the forest in Mexico. So we really have everything seems to always come back to this one giant global issue. And I wanted to focus on one facet of it.
6: So, Van, for people who don't know as much about monarch butterflies as you do, why are they so important to the natural world, to our ecosystem?
7: Well, when you think about the monarch, they're sort of an indicator based on how well they are doing. So this is a species that can tell us about the conditions in Mexico, the conditions in the Midwest, and the conditions in Canada. That's a very important species. There are very few that give us that much range of information.
6: I know that you got to track three butterflies on your trip. Tell us about that.
7: So thanks to this new technology, these trackers that are about the size of a grain of rice,
6: okay,
7: they put them on the backs of the butterflies with eyelash glue.
6: Oh, wow.
7: So now we have another use case for eyelash glue. And now with these trackers, we can see almost exactly where the butterflies are going. And so I took the opportunity to follow three butterflies from the Sierra Chinqua sanctuary in Mexico.
6: I love the names. I understand you may have had a little bit of a hand in helping name them. Is that right?
7: Yes. My daughter's 6 years old, and I asked her what we should name them. And so the first one was easy. That was Cinderella. The second, she thought for a moment, and she knows the Very Hungry Caterpillar by heart. And so she said Eric Carle.
6: Perfect. Is there anything you learned on your trip and in your reporting that surprised you?
7: One thing that really surprised me was the role of avocados. The forest where they go to winter, those are very tempting targets for people to burn or clear in order to grow avocados. So if you've eaten avocados in the U.S., you've likely eaten avocados that were grown sometimes illicitly on the land where the butterflies need to come for the winter.
6: We have been speaking with Van Newkirk. He's a senior editor for The Atlantic and a known butterfly enthusiast. Van, thank you.
7: Thank you.
0: This summer, a court in the Chinese city of Guangzhou sided with a graphics designer who was replaced by AI and ruled the dismissal was unlawful. Similar court decisions have happened across several Chinese cities and are being hailed as victories for workers' rights. But as NPR's Jennifer Pack reports from Beijing, workers still have a lot to be anxious about.
8: Economics graduate Ilouan Wu is no stranger to AI. I use chatbots, she says, to help with my homework before. But when Wu got a recent internship at an AI startup in eastern China's Anhui province, she suddenly felt her AI skills were close to zero.
9: 对我来说是一个很大的冲击, 因为
8: It was a huge shock for me, she says, because I didn't know how advanced AI was already. I feel very afraid. She's been documenting these feelings on the social media platform Xiaohongshu. Will I be replaced by AI, she writes. It's a similar concern in the U.S., but in China, the push to adopt AI comes from the top leaders, and firms here are deploying AI at a scale that far outpaces those in America. Now the courts are stepping in. Take this case in eastern China's Hangzhou City, as reported by state broadcaster CCTV. A tech worker identified by the court only as Mr. Zhou was a quality assurance supervisor working with AI large language models. Eventually, AI took over his work, and the company dismissed him, which the Hangzhou Intermediate People's Court deemed illegal. Judge Shi Guoqiang, who presided over the case, told CCTV, introducing AI to reduce costs is not automatic grounds for a company to end an employee's contract. Similar cases in China have seen courts side with workers. Legal protection is necessary, says student Wu, but thinks it'll take some time to get right. Overall, Chinese laws are very protective of workers, says Guang Li at the global law firm Taylor Wessing's Munich office. He specializes in Chinese employment and labor laws.
10: If you compare to Germany, to Europe, to the U.S., to some extent, it is even more protective for employees.
8: The issue is enforcement, says Eli Friedman, professor of global labor and work at Cornell University.
11: The state does not have the capacity or, frankly, the interest to rigorously enforce its own laws.
8: Chinese workers, he says, are vulnerable. Like Mr. Zhou's story. He may have won his case, but he's also 35. That's considered old for many Chinese tech companies. He might struggle to find work in China's sluggish economy. Nearly one in six grads couldn't find a job in June. Wu's now pursuing a master's degree. China's job market is already competitive, she says. AI just intensifies that competition. And it's only going to get worse as China and the U.S. are locked in an AI race. Again, Professor Friedman.
11: You can't say that we want to dominate these industries in the future and then you know, start clutching your pearls when people use those things to replace workers.
8: As for Wu, every day she listens to a podcast or watches a video related to AI to keep on top of the latest.
9: Keep learning.
8: Keep learning, she says. Experiencing AI and learning its limitations might make it less scary. It's keep up, she says, or get left behind. Jennifer Pak, NPR News, Beijing.
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1: 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For today's Bay Area weather, highs may reach the low 90s inland. The Weather Service says do expect a cooling trend right through this upcoming Thursday. And highs today again to reach the low 90s inland, more like the upper 60s at the coast, the 70s to mid 80s around the Bay shoreline. Sacramento weather looks sunny today with highs extending between 92 and 102. Michael State in for Dave Freeman. The time is 1:30.
13: It's All Things Considered from NPR News. I'm Juana Summers.
0: And I'm Scott Detrow. It's the 100th anniversary of the legendary Route 66. We take a journey down the length of the historic highway.
14: Highway 66 is the main migrant road. Refugees from dust to shrinking land.
13: That story is coming up after the summary of the day's news.
15: Live from NPR News in Washington, I'm Linda Kenyon. We'll be getting some new data this week on the cost of living. NPR's Scott Horsley has a preview.
16: The report is expected to show that consumer prices in July were up about 3.4% from a year ago. That would be a slightly smaller annual increase than we saw in June, but look, inflation's still uncomfortably high. And now the job market is also showing some signs of weakness. Last week we learned that employers cut 23,000 jobs in July, and more than 250,000 people dropped out of the workforce last month. So employers are not having to pay as much to attract workers these days. Average wages were up just 3.2% over the last 12 months. So when prices are going up faster than wages, it's no wonder a lot of people feel like they're falling behind.
15: The price of gas, for example, is up due to the war against Iran, and that is helping to create inflationary pressures. The State Department says it has recovered more than 175,000 visas as part of an immigration crackdown by the Trump administration. NPR's Michelle Kellerman reports.
17: In a fact sheet touting the new figures, the State Department says a majority of the visas were revoked due to what it calls law enforcement encounters, though it didn't say how many foreign nationals were actually convicted of such crimes, which include assault, drunk driving, child abuse, and fraud. The statement highlights the decision to revoke visas of those who the Trump administration believes celebrated the assassination of Charlie Kirk last year. Secretary of State Marco Rubio has also determined some Iranians and a Cuban official accused of influence operations can be deported. The department says it is on track to beat last year's record numbers of visa revocations. Michelle Kellerman, NPR News, the State Department.
15: President Trump has signed an executive order calling for childhood vaccines to be spaced out into separate medical visits. This is NPR. Sky watchers will have a chance to witness a solar eclipse this week. NPR's Chandelise Duster reports on where you can see it.
18: A solar eclipse will be visible across Europe and parts of the U.S. on Wednesday, while people in northern Russia, Spain, and Iceland will see a total solar eclipse. Some parts of the U.S., from Alaska to North Carolina, and most of Canada, will see a partial one. NASA says the partial eclipse is expected to begin around 1:17 p.m. Eastern Time in Washington, D.C., where at least 4% of the sun will be blocked. But in Alaska, more of the sun will be blocked out during the eclipse. The American Academy of Ophthalmology says those who plan to watch a solar eclipse, even if it's a partial one, should wear special glasses for eye protection. Looking at the sun can cause significant eye damage, such as burns and even permanent vision loss. Chandelise Duster, NPR News.
15: If you thought July was hot, you were not wrong. The National Oceanic and Atmospheric Administration says that the contiguous United States set a record for its hottest month ever during July. The average temperature was close to 77 degrees Fahrenheit across the lower 48 states, eclipsing the Dust Bowl's record in July 1936 by an eighth of a degree. The most excessive heat was felt in the Mountain West, Southwest, Northern Plains, and in the Southeast. I'm Linda Kenyon, NPR News in Washington.
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0: 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I'm Scott Detrow.
27: And I'm Juana Summers. Jeffrey Epstein allegedly found some of his earliest victims at an elite art school in Michigan, Interlochen Center for the Arts. An independent report commissioned by the school shows that the abuse did not start or end with Epstein. NPR's Ava Berger has the story and a warning. The story contains a description of sexual abuse.
28: Former Interlochen students made some 70 allegations of sexual abuse by nearly 50 adults affiliated with the school. Those allegations are from the 1950s all the way to the 2010s, according to the outside law firm's report. One of the students who was abused is Paul Bush. In 2004, he was recruited to Interlochen at 15 from a dance studio in Dayton, Ohio.
29: It was such an honor. I mean, it was so exciting. It was overwhelming. It was, at that point, my prayers being answered.
28: It would take less than a year for that excitement to be replaced with shame and isolation. Bush is sharing his experience publicly for the first time with NPR. He says the same ballet teacher who recruited him to the boarding school, Thomas Clower, was the one who abused him. Clower showered him with special attention immediately, Bush says. Mentorship, classes, and alone time in Clower's office. Bush describes emails that became more and more personal.
29: It's really hard to differentiate what's appropriate and what's not until it's too late.
28: One cold spring day, Bush, who had turned 16, and a 15-year-old student named Nellie Salisbury went over to Clower's house. Salisbury told NPR she remembers feeling chosen.
30: He's the best dance teacher at Interlochen. Like, he's the one everyone loves.
28: They sat on the couch to watch a movie. Bush says Clower casually put a blanket over the two of them, then molested him.
29: My heart was like beating out of his chest, and I think that's when I was really like, I froze.
28: When Bush recoiled, he says Clower stood up and went to the bathroom. Salisbury remembers Bush turning to her when they were alone. He looked scared, she said.
30: And then Paul looks at me and says, what do I do? Help me.
28: Looking back, Bush said he still struggles to understand how a trusted mentor at a respected institution could abuse him.
29: He wanted me and he took me. And it didn't even matter that someone else was watching it happening.
28: Salisbury told her parents and they called the school. The school later reported it to law enforcement. Bush remembers being called into an administrator's office. School administrators had already called his parents, and Bush says they demanded he tell his parents what happened.
29: The feeling was, I'm in trouble, I did something wrong, which is probably the worst thing to feel in that, because that only leads to more shame, guilt, isolation, and fear, you know? I mean, it was just paralyzing.
28: When Interlochen released the outside law firm's report last month, the school named Clower because he pleaded guilty. He was sentenced to 90 days in jail for attempted fourth-degree criminal sexual conduct, a misdemeanor. He was added to a sex offender registry, and Interlochen fired him. Clower did not respond to NPR's requests for comment, but he was teaching youth ballet as of last month, according to social media posts from a Texas dance school called the Ballet Academy of Texas. A parent of a former student at that school, Mike Skaggs, said he confronted Clower last year about his past at Interlochen. Skaggs recorded it.
2: Then the first thing that comes up when you Google your name are those newspaper articles about what happened at that academy.
28: Skaggs says in the recording he saw Clower had pleaded guilty. He'd heard that Clower had previously said the kids made it up, and Clower said that's true. Clower then gave his account of the incident.
3: I was in my house, 30 below zero, and we all got under a blanket, the girl and the boy and me. And I put myself in a place where I was too close to the kids, in that we were freezing. I mean, I didn't even think, oh, this is going to look horrible.
2: Yeah.
3: That didn't look horrible. What happened was the girl thought that something happened underneath the blanket, and then she called her parents.
28: The ballet school, which listed Clower as an instructor at the time the law firm's report came out, did not respond to NPR's requests for comment. Interlochen says that its school today is, quote, fundamentally different from the one in the report. Interlochen's president, Trey Devi, spoke to NPR member station Interlochen Public Radio.
4: The systems available and the avenues to make reports are clear and they're visible.
28: Bush, the former student who was abused, spent two more years at Interlochen, and he said he never received counseling and doesn't remember anyone at the school asking if he was okay. Interlochen wouldn't speak specifically to Bush's case, but apologized for the harm that community members experienced. Now, Bush is 37, and he has spent 21 years reckoning with the abuse at the prestigious boarding school that was supposed to be safe for him. He went to Juilliard and was a professional dancer for over a decade. But behind that success, he masked his emotions with substances and recently completed a recovery program.
29: I don't even know how differently my life would have gone had this event not occurred.
28: He said he feels the report and the school's response to it is not enough for the victims.
29: They get to do the story, they get to edit, and then they get to present it, and then they get to say case closed. That is completely unacceptable, because guess what? My life is still open.
28: Interlochen says it's offering future counseling for alumni affected by the abuse. That has come too late for Bush, but he has come forward now, he says, hoping that others who were abused might feel less alone. Ava Berger, NPR News.
0: Americans are increasingly frustrated with the U.S. political system, and a new poll backed by Election Reformers finds voters are open to some big changes. The survey found majority support for changing the structure of Congress in a way that could curtail partisan redistricting and increase the number of political parties. NPR's Ashley Lopez reports.
5: Dustin Wall is with an advocacy group called Fix Our House. He's been working for years to get lawmakers to consider changes to how the U.S. House is elected. He says voters are frustrated with the status quo.
6: People are understanding that gerrymandering is getting worse, that polarization is getting worse, that elections are less competitive between the two parties than ever before, and so voters are feeling increasingly helpless.
5: One solution he's been pushing is moving Congress toward proportional representation. It's a system used in most democracies that basically elects multiple representatives in a single district, and the seats in that single district are divvied up in proportion to a party's vote share. Walls Group partnered with the liberal think tank New America to pull 1,000 voters on this. Proportional representation was supported by a margin of 2-1. Lee Drutman with New America says that's even though pollsters walked respondents through various trade-offs, including that this system can sometimes lead to more extreme political parties and more parties in general that would have to work together.
0: For every one of those questions, people prefer the proportional system with multiple parties, even if it, you know, leads to coalition government that is maybe not quite as efficient.
5: Jocelyn Kiley with Pew Research Center says, at least in theory, Americans are open to a lot of different reforms.
7: Now, often when things move from theory to practice, they hit some resistance as people want to understand exactly how that reform will impact them.
5: Wall with Fix Our House says alternatives to political systems are not widely discussed in the U.S. In fact, only 2% of participants in the poll could name proportional representation off the top of their heads.
6: But when asked about the kind of underlying values beneath it and the component parts, there was widespread support from all across the political spectrum.
5: There are multiple bills in Congress that would move the U.S. to a proportional representation system. All are backed only by Democrats and therefore face significant hurdles. But Wall and Drutman say this polling shows room for a national conversation. Ashley Lopez, NPR News.
27: You're listening to All Things Considered from NPR News. On a recent whitewater rafting trip, paddlers worked together to stay afloat while bridging personal and political divides. The crews are made up of people from different backgrounds and political ideologies. Kat Bolas from member station WVIA joined them as they navigated the rapids and their differences in the Pennsylvania Poconos.
8: The paddling lesson begins on dry ground as Team Democracy founder Ken Powley stands on the bench of a picnic table. The paddlers, some with years of whitewater experience, others who have never been on a river, sit around him in shorts and sunshirts. They smooth sunscreen onto their faces and legs as he tells them what he learned at a Democracy summit.
9: The idea surfaced about how, as Americans, despite all of our differences, we really should try to think and talk and act as if we're all in the same boat together.
8: Powley and his co-founder Chris Newland have a combined 100 years of whitewater guide experience. They've been in many boats with many people of many backgrounds over many years. They took the idea from the conference literally and formed Raft for America. They now host floats and conversations on rivers around the country.
9: I'm sure every one of us over the last 10 years has been in a conversation that went south or been afraid to get into a conversation because of what the pushback might be, and we need to get beyond that.
8: At a state park, five strangers assembled to paddle together face their first challenge, launch the red rafts into the Lehigh River. Guide Jerry Downs warns them they might get wet as they push the raft into the cold water. Now seated in the boat, everyone grabs a paddle.
10: If you paddle together, we actually go places.
8: Chris Newland steers the conversation between a Pennsylvania state senator, a Philadelphia Eagles fan, and a Washington, D.C. resident.
11: Have you ever felt misunderstood in a political discussion? How?
12: Yeah, you never.
13: Every day.
12: Yeah,
13: that's why you get paid.
14: Isn't that standard?
8: The more challenging rapids, quiet conversations, but don't stop the paddlers from working together.
10: All right, so I'm just going to ride this roller coaster down.
8: Midway through, the paddlers guide the boats to the aptly named Lunch Rock and stop for sandwiches, cookies, and chips. Scott Shigioka, a Hawaii native by way of Los Angeles, who describes himself as queer, sits with Republican State Senator Dave Argel, who grew up in Pennsylvania's coal country. Shigioka admits he's always assumed that Republicans don't care about conservation. Argel told Shigioka about legislation he tried to get passed to clean up trashed tires.
11: That was probably one where, they were probably ranting and raving about, Republicans destroying the environment. And I'm talking about cleaning up tire piles.
8: After lunch, the crews paddled through the last of the rapids. Back at the campground, they change out of wet clothes for a cookout and to continue conversations about what they learned on the river. Nish Bharat is a DACA recipient who came to the U.S. from India when he was 3 years old. He was only nervous to get on the boat because he can't swim. his crewmates were interested in his story.
13: If they run into another dreamer in the future, if they see it on the news, now they, you know, they're alert to it because they know somebody that's going through that system right now.
8: Wayne Codner is the mayor of a small borough near Allentown.
14: I feel like it's just enhancing my knowledge of what's going on in the world.
8: Codner says folks in his boat discussed farming, the state of the economy, and generational gaps. For NPR News, I'm Kat Bolis in Pennsylvania's Pocono Mountains.
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1: Next up, the program takes us virtually to the Mother Road, Route 66. 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And SF MoMA presenting Matisse's Femme au Chapeau, A Modern Scandal, an exhibition that restages the iconic painting's explosive debut, tracing its legacy and its influence. 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
15: Six states hold primary elections Tuesday. Some Alabama residents are voting for a second time due to redistricting after the Supreme Court gutted the Voting Rights Act.
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17: I'm Mina Kim. Next time on Forum at 10 a.m., California's car culture helped give rise to the nation's love of fast food and especially drive-thrus. But now some communities across the state are pushing back, saying drive-thru lines that extend well beyond a parking lot have gone too far. 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Do you prefer to use the drive-thru or would you rather see them disappear? That's Forum at 10 a.m. on KQED.
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19: 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I'm Juana Summers.
0: And I'm Scott Detrow. This year marks the 100th anniversary of the legendary Route 66. In 1984, as the last stretch of the highway was being bypassed by the federal interstate system, the Kitchen Sisters, Davia Nelson and Nikki Silva, traveled the length of 66 and made a documentary for NPR. Today, we're re-airing a portion of their homage to this historic American ghost road. Our narrator is actor David Selby.
20: John Steinbeck called it the Mother Road, 66, the first continuous span of paved highway linking east and west. From the corner of Jackson Boulevard and Michigan Avenue in Chicago, it ran more than 2,000 miles to the Pacific Ocean. From its beginnings in the 1920s until the federal interstate system replaced it 50 years later, U.S. 66 was the most traveled route in the country. Today, all that remains are unconnected fragments of the old road and memories of the highway that was once known as the Main Street of America.
21: My first wife and I were eating at Howard Johnson's.
20: Songwriter Bobby Troup.
21: And looking at the road map, and she looked at it and she said, why don't you write a song about Route 40? And I said, well, that's kind of silly because we're going to pick up Route 66 right outside of Chicago and then take it all the way into Los Angeles. So we're driving along. She said, get your kicks on Route 66. I said, God, that's a marvelous idea for a song. And then I thought, oh, if you ever plan a motor west, travel my way, take the highway, that's the best, get your kicks on. And I finished, it winds from Chicago to L.A., more than 2,000 miles all the way. They have a scale on road maps, you know. I remember taking a ruler and seeing how many inches it was from Chicago to L.A., and it was over 2,000. So I got over 2,000 miles away. I get your kicks on Route
22: 66. In the year of 1926, when the government named it Route 66, it was barely just Caltrails, but they still called it Route 66. Their ultimate goal was just to have a two-lane paved highway from Chicago to your west coast.
23: That was back when there wasn't any highways hardly, see. 66 was just boards. And one car at a time could travel on those boards, see, over the desert.
20: As work on the highway began, a 66 association was formed by the owners of businesses and attractions to develop and advertise the route. Jack Cutberth was the executive secretary of the 66 Association for over 30 years. Jack's wife, Gladys.
2: He was called Mr. 66. He promoted it from the time he got up of a morning till he went to bed at night. He just ate it up. He lived it. That was his first love. I came second.
20: Another 66 booster was Lyman Riley, who worked the cave and cavern business in the Ozarks for over 50 years.
3: It was the Main Street of America. This is what we tried to get people to believe, that, well, you have the side streets and so forth, but the main attractions were all on 66. Grand Canyon, Petrified Forest, Santa Monica Beach.
2: In the early days, they had a lot of curio shops. They were thick between here and California. They would offer anything from a pit full of rattlesnakes to Indian moss.
3: Well, there was one right out of Afton, Oklahoma. They had unusual chickens. Some of them taught the chickens to ring bells, play pianos, and anything to get you to stop so they get you into a bunco game. One of the best ones was at Sanders, Arizona. The signs all along the way, see the burl with a human head.
20: The hard times of the 1930s found thousands of people on the road traveling Route 66. For some, it was a way out, a long path west, away from the dust and depression of Oklahoma, Arkansas, and Texas. For others, like musician Clarence Love, Route 66 was a way of life.
4: First, when I came in, they didn't have any clubs here. So I opened up a club. I named the Clarence Love Lounge, and it was an instant hit in the city of Tulsa. Jam session, Lionel Hampton, Buddy Johnson, Route 66 boy, Nat King Cole, top musicians. Those were bands that traveled 66.
6: I remember the particular evening of April the 14th, 1935, that this dust storm here blowed up.
20: Singer and songwriter, Woody Guthrie.
6: We had seen dust storms of every other different color, flavor, description, shade, design. And I'm telling you, it got so black when that thing hit, they just said, well, this is the end. This is the end of the world.
7: Where's my folks, Muley?
24: Why, they gone. Going out to California. Your folks, my folks, everybody's folks.
25: When I think of the 30s, the Depression, and the move westward by the Okies, Arkies too, those from Arkansas, to the land of milk and honey, California, all of us think of that highway, Highway 66.
20: Historian and writer Studs Terkel.
25: That's the one that John Steinbeck, of course, memorializes in his great novel of the 30s, The Grapes of Wrath. Highway 66 is the main migrant road. Refugees from dust to shrinking land. 66 is the mother road, the road of flight.
6: That 66 highway, the Will Rogers Road. It's lined with jalopies as far as you can...
20: Greg Gannon grew up in Chicago, taking family vacations along Route 66.
26: We would take off for our heaven on earth spot, the Mickey Mantle Holiday Inn in Joplin, Missouri. It was a shrine for my brother and I.
28: We had my trophies all around the walls. It was called the dugout, which was the lounge.
20: Mickey Mantle.
28: Then we had a Yogi Berra suite and a Billy Martin suite and a Whitey Ford suite. I guess probably the most important thing that ever happened to me is I started playing for the Baxter Springs Whiz Kids. Their ballpark was right on Highway 66. Tom Greenway, who was a Yankee scout, was driving by there one day when we was having a game, and I hit three home runs. All three of them went in the river, which was a long ways off. If it hadn't been for Highway 66, I probably wouldn't have been a Yankee.
20: October 1984.
29: This weekend near Williams, Arizona, the last 5 miles of Route 66 will be bypassed. It will be possible to drive from Chicago to Los Angeles without a stoplight.
20: From John Steinbeck's Grapes of Wrath.
25: And here's a story you can hardly believe, but it's true and it's funny and it's beautiful. There was a family of 12, and they were forced off the road. They had no car. They built a trailer out of junk and loaded it with their possessions. They pulled it to the side of 66 and waited. And pretty soon, a sedan picked them up. The man who pulled them fed them. And that's true. But how can such courage be and such faith in their own species? Very few things would teach such faith. The people in flight from the terror behind. Strange things happen to them. Some bitterly cruel and some so beautiful that the faith is refired forever.
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5: And that's KQED presenting News on the Way Next and the World on this Monday afternoon. First, the traffic problem in the East Bay with Gretchen Landcorp.
8: For the Nimitz, southbound 880 before High Street, the left lane blocked by a solo crash. CHP's on the way there. It's backed up to 980. And heavy traffic in the North Bay for westbound 80 through Dixon. The left lane closed until 3 o'clock for oleander removal in the center divide from Pitt School Road to Dixon Avenue. Right now backed up to Kidwell. Gretchen Landcorp for KQED.
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9: A Gaza peace plan gets a flat-out no from Netanyahu, but it's unclear if he's actually defying Trump.
10: Netanyahu may have simply felt an urgent need to deny what he's actually doing, and it came out extremely stridently.
9: I'm Marco Werman. Elsewhere today on the show, we're all about planes, trains, and electric automobiles, starting in China.
11: 85% of new vehicles sold here are fully electric.
9: We also hear from a city that has benefited from two wheels.
12: No cars. I'm surrounded by hundreds of people pedaling bicycles, a great peloton of humanity.
9: And sometimes the best way to get out of traffic is to go over it.
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14: I love my cable car.
9: And India's crazy cars that put the Wienermobile to shame. All today, here on The World.
27: Live from NPR News in Washington, I'm Ryland Barton. President Trump says he has some of his own financial demands after Iran called for compensation to end the war. NPR's Franco Ordonez reports on the ongoing standoff.
30: President Trump took to social media expressing his frustration after the Iranian foreign minister said that reopening the Strait of Hormuz was contingent on the U.S. paying Iran, quote, compensation for violations of the Memorandum of Understanding. Trump responded, saying he had some of his own demands. He went on to write that Iran should pay compensation to the families of hundreds of thousands of innocent protesters that Iran killed over the last 50 years, as well as thousands killed over the last 5 months. The latest back and forth reflects how quickly the negotiations can turn. Just a week ago, Trump touted progress and even boasted that he would soon be announcing an agreement to reopen the Strait of Hormuz. Franco Ordonez, NPR News. The White House.
27: And President Trump has signed an executive order calling for revamped childhood vaccine recommendations that promote his long-held belief that certain shots should be spaced out in separate medical visits.
31: Large amounts of vaccine, large amounts of, like, vats of vaccine
2: are currently pumped into your child's body.
27: The order recommends separating the measles, mumps, and rubella vaccine into three different shots administered in separate visits. Trump has long said the number of timing of vaccines play a role in autism. Scientific consensus and decades of studies have firmly concluded there's no link. President Trump's former personal lawyer, Todd Blanche, has been sworn in as attorney general after a confirmation fight that exposed bipartisan concerns about the Justice Department. The Senate confirmed Blanche by the narrowest of margins on Saturday. He's been leading the Justice Department in an acting capacity, firing and forecasters are projecting the Blanche by the narrowest of margins on Saturday. He's been leading the Justice Department in an acting capacity since Pam Bondi's firing in April. Congressional forecasters are projecting the federal deficit will top $2 trillion this year. NPR's Scott Horsley reports that's more red ink than forecasters were predicting 6 months ago.
3: With about a month and a half left to go in the fiscal year, the Congressional Budget Office predicts the annual deficit will grow to $2.1 trillion. Income and payroll tax collections are up this year compared to last, but government spending has grown even faster. Meanwhile, corporate tax receipts are down from a year to year because of higher interest rates and the ballooning federal debt. Scott Horsley, NPR News, Washington.
27: The U.S. stock market edged down from its all-time high today while oil prices rose on uncertainty about when the Strait of Hormuz could reopen again. This is NPR News from Washington.
13: Live from KQED News, I'm Natalia Navarro. A Catholic high school in the East Bay has taken down its pride flags and introduced a new symbol instead, they say aims to affirm the LGBTQ community. KQED's Katie DeBenedetti reports.
15: Bishop O'Dowd High School in the Oakland Hills was asked to remove pride flags by the Archdiocese of Oakland last spring. That was after someone brought a flag on campus with pride colors and the colors of the transgender pride flag to the Archbishop's attention. School President Kim Walsh says the school engaged LGBTQ plus community members in a year-long process before introducing a new symbol called the Inclusive O. It's a block letter washed in rainbow colors featured on posters and shirts throughout the school. Walsh says it's meant to affirm that queer students are, quote, seen, loved, and belong at Bishop O'Dowd. I'm Katie DeBenedetti, KQED News.
13: Lawmakers, labor leaders, and healthcare administrators are celebrating the state budget's $250 million investment in public hospitals, but they say more long-term efforts are needed to counter the Trump administration's federal cuts to healthcare. This morning at O'Connor Hospital in San Jose, Assemblymember Patrick Ahrens was direct about the fallout from last year's so-called Big Beautiful Bill.
16: Donald Trump and Republicans' cuts to our healthcare will kill people. It is that simple.
13: In November, Santa Clara County voters approved Measure A, a temporary sales tax increase meant to help address cuts to Medicaid, but those funds are expected to cover just one-third of the estimated $1 billion lost annually in the county. I'm Natalia Navarro, KQED News.
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18: This is The World. I'm Marco Werman. It's good to have you with us. We start today in Israel, where Prime Minister Benjamin Netanyahu made it clear about his stance on the Gaza peace plan, backed by President Trump. Israel rejects the 15-point document, Netanyahu said over the weekend, adding the Israeli army will not carry out any withdrawal until Hamas is fully disarmed. Rarely has Netanyahu broken so publicly with President Trump or been so clear about his disdain for a policy pushed by the U.S. and the world community. To help us sort out what this means for the U.S.-Israel relationship and Gaza reconstruction, we spoke earlier today with Jerusalem-based journalist Noga Tarnopolsky. I started by asking her what she heard in Netanyahu's blunt language this weekend.
19: I think it was a desperate cry by a politician who needs to convince his very, very hardline base that he refuses these demands by the United States in order, among other things, to cover up the fact that he seems to have acceded to these same requests on the ground. What we've been hearing in the 24 hours since he made that statement is that de facto Israel has stopped its policies of what are called targeted assassinations of killing Hamas terrorists in Gaza. There hasn't been one of those incidents since last Monday. Israel is clearing out some of the areas near the southern Gazan city of Rafah that are slated to become pilot zones for, we can't say reconstruction of Gaza, but for beginning some kind of projects in Gaza. So Netanyahu may have simply felt an urgent need to deny what he's actually doing, and it came out extremely stridently.
18: So the White House has not officially reacted to Netanyahu's hostile words, but a senior U.S. official told Axios that Washington is not bothered by Netanyahu's statement. As you've combed through the coverage, is it your sense that the White House was taken by surprise?
19: We don't really know, but I would say that the White House's silence and the silence of senior White House officials now for a second full day, and the fact that the White House has been represented by this sort of steady voice of Nikolai Mladenov, who Donald Trump appointed to head the Board of Peace, would indicate to me that they were not shocked and that they understand that Netanyahu was making a statement for public consumption and not actually defying Donald Trump.
18: The plan effectively asks Hamas to disarm as Israel withdraws. Israel wants Hamas to disarm before withdrawal. On Sunday, Amit Segal, an analyst closely linked with Netanyahu, spoke with Nikolai Mladenov, the man you just referred to, the head of the Trump-backed Gaza Board of Peace.
4: So let me ask it straightforward. Is Israel required to withdraw before Hamas is fully disarmed?
6: Nobody is required to do anything. Last of all, Israel, before we actually have verified steps on the ground.
18: Noga, what do you make of that exchange? Was it a message to reassure Israelis or kind of an exercise in buying time and dragging out the timeline?
19: I think it was an extremely shrewd message to reassure not just Israelis, but Netanyahu's base in particular. In other words, the same public that had heard their prime minister earlier in the day basically saying to them, I'm standing up to Donald Trump, all of a sudden got to hear in a first interview in the English language, Donald Trump's personally appointed point man saying, don't worry, you're not going to be forced into this. But I should add that today the Board of Peace as an institution put out statements that did criticize Prime Minister Netanyahu and that pointed to his hypocrisy without using that word. What they said is that Israel is fully adhering to the 15-point plan and that Prime Minister Netanyahu's statements are not helpful. So we're seeing two sides of this. On the one hand, a really intense effort by the guy who's responsible for trying to put this plan into place in Gaza.

0: a ceasefire framework for Lebanon involving pilot zones. So there are a number of areas in southern Gaza, in the area near the city of Rafah, that has basically been flattened, which the Israeli army, as I understand it, as a journalist who's not allowed by Israel to enter Gaza, but these are areas that the Israeli army is already preparing to turn over to an international force that has yet to be fully constituted, and that those will become pilot zones, and that the Board of Peace will determine that each one of these specific enclaves is free of weapons, and then Israel will be expected to withdraw from them. Of course, it'll be the Israeli army preparing these areas, so in a way, the Israeli army itself will be able to assure itself that those specific places have no weapons in them. But I think that that is the plan that the Americans are foreseeing.
1: What does delaying any action on Gaza do for Netanyahu for his election bid?
0: Well, Netanyahu promised Israelis total victory. That was his logo on baseball caps. That was his motto. And it was a line he repeated hundreds, if not thousands of times during this war. And yet he has failed to bring Israel total victory. And in fact, he's failed to remove Hamas from leadership positions within Gaza. That is a really burning failure for this prime minister. And so what it means is that he is unlikely to undertake any steps that would make it evident and undeniable that he's failed to deliver on that promise. And he wants to basically keep the situation in Gaza right now in a kind of stasis. He's playing a very, I would say, risky game between trying to pacify his most hardline ministers and at the same time not provoke Trump too much, to basically keep this situation steady until he gets over the line.
1: So Netanyahu's re-election strategy is largely based, it seems, on his close alliance with President Trump. What does the status of that relationship tell us about how Netanyahu will adjust his election strategy? Like, what does he need to project at this point?
0: What we saw yesterday was a remarkable pivot. Prime Minister Netanyahu expected to run for re-election not only as a victorious war leader, but as Donald Trump's best friend. And there were expectations publicly stated by the Israeli government that Donald Trump would come visit Israel in September. He was supposed to be awarded a kind of, you know, fictitious national prize on Israel's behalf. He was expected to endorse Netanyahu, and all of that appears to have been suspended now, all of those expectations. So Netanyahu took a very significant risk yesterday by really pivoting on a dime and transforming himself from the guy who claims he's Donald Trump's best friend to a guy who's telling Israelis, I'm the only one who can stand up against Donald Trump.
1: Noga Tarnopolsky is a journalist based in Jerusalem. In the past few years, the U.S. has wrestled with what to do with statues that still glorified heroes of the Confederacy. Many have been taken down. In Prague, the capital of the Czech Republic, there's a statue that was taken down more than 100 years ago, but Prague recently voted to put it back. It's a monument to Field Marshal Josef Radetzky, a military commander in the 19th century. Supporters of the move say it's about restoring the Czech Republic's history and the Habsburg Empire. Critics say it's about celebrating the wrong kind of history. From DW's Inside Europe, here's Rob Cameron.
2: The opening bars of Johann Strauss the Elder's Radetzky March, instantly recognizable to audiences across the world. It was written in 1848 to celebrate one of the Habsburg Empire's greatest military victories and the man who achieved it, the Bohemian Field Marshal Josef Radetzky. A decade later, shortly after Radetzky's death at the age of 91, a 10-ton bronze statue was erected in a square beneath Prague Castle. It was removed in 1919 after the creation of Czechoslovakia, when symbols of Habsburg rule were torn down. Last month, the city voted to restore it, a moment of vindication for the Prague Radetzky Society and the man who founded it, the architect

0: Jan Bárta.
1: Radetzky is part of Czech history, he told me. You can't simply erase a figure like that without impoverishing this country and this nation, he said. The Czech state didn't, after all, come into being in 1918. Its history stretched back to the 10th century, to the time of St. Wenceslas, Jan Bárta told me. It's evolved over the centuries, sometimes with interruptions, but always as part of a continuous historical journey, in his words. And Jan Bárta said that we can't simply forget that history. Radetzky was born into an aristocratic family in Bohemia in 1766 and grew up speaking Czech and German. He spent almost 70 years in the Habsburg army, fighting Napoleon before becoming one of Europe's most celebrated commanders. His victory over the Kingdom of Sardinia at the Battle of Custoza made him a hero across the Austrian Empire. But how would he have seen himself?
2: Yeah, that's a very good question, and I think you...
1: Historian Tomasz Masaj says modern ideas of nationality don't really apply.
2: I don't think that he would think about this in our perspective of modern history or modern nationalities. That's something he and his time actually didn't know. So I think he would describe, or the first thing he would use to describe himself would be that he is loyal servant to emperor, to Habsburg family.
1: However, not everyone agrees the monument belongs back in the square. Blogger and history enthusiast Lubos Rokos believes the issue is about democratic values. He told me that the fundamental argument was that if we live in a democracy, why should we celebrate someone who didn't believe in one? Radetzky, he said, was a general, a field marshal, a soldier. He belonged to the age of monarchy. He lived by the values of that era. And, said Lubos, there's nothing wrong with that. But today's values, he said, are different. For critics, Radetzky represents an empire that the newly independent Czechoslovakia deliberately rejected in 1918. For supporters, removing the statue erased part of Czech history. The original bronze monument was never destroyed. For more than a century, it stood in Prague's Lapidarium Museum, waiting to see whether it will ever return. Now, after generations spent out of sight, it may soon stand once again in the heart of Prague. This is Rob Cameron in Prague.
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0: Coming up for the balance of the hour, we're on the move with stories about transportation and travel. It is August, after all. Stick around for that. We'll be right back. You're listening to The World.
1: And we're checking on your traffic this afternoon as we take it to Sunol this time around. Here's Gretchen Landcor.
2: Northbound 680 before Calaveras Road, a three-vehicle crash blocking the middle lane here. The backup to Vargas Road. Better news in Oakland for the Nimitz. Southbound 880 at High Street, a solo crash just cleared. Traffic is back on the move. And a problem for BART has resolved as well. The El Cerrito Plaza station has reopened after police activity. Normal service has resumed. Gretchen Landcor for KQED.
1: 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We're looking at smoky conditions outside right now in the major in the Bay Area, and outside the Bay Area, a little bit of heat. So temperatures upper 60s at the coast, 70s to mid 80s around the Bay to the lower 90s well inland.
0: This is The World. I'm Marco Werman. For the rest of the show today, we're focusing on some of our favorite stories about transportation and travel. I'm guessing that a lot of us think road trip when we think about traveling in cars. And if you drive on American roads, chances are your vehicle is gas-powered and you're budgeting for fuel. If you were driving in China these days, you would more likely be in a car powered by electricity. The EV industry there is huge. Nearly three-quarters of the world's electric cars are made in China. The World's Jeremy Siegel went to Shenzhen in southern China late last year to get a peek at the country's EV muscle and the country's electric car giant, BYD.
3: Standing beside the main road in Shenzhen, you almost forget you're in a city of some 20 million people. On the surface, it looks like what you'd expect in a bustling megacity. A sea of headlights, hubcaps, and hellish traffic. But the roar of engines you'd usually find on a major thoroughfare? Virtually non-existent.
4: I've not been in an internal combustion engine car since living here, because every car is electric.
3: That's Bridget McCarthy, an American who moved to Shenzhen 3 years ago for work. We meet up in the city's Nanshan neighborhood, a business district home to thousands of tech companies. Out on the street, we see a sea of all-electric taxis made by the Shenzhen-based car company BYD, painted in a uniform blue and white. A bus pulls up to the curb, also BYD, also electric, with hordes of passengers hopping out and heading into a mall where Chinese-made electric cars are sold alongside trendy T-shirts, designer handbags, milk tea, and fried chicken. When we get inside the mall, McCarthy tells me this is all normal in Shenzhen. The local government has been at the forefront of requiring vehicles to go electric, and EVs have just become a given in everyday life.
4: Like, the buses in Shenzhen have been completely electric since 2017. Uh-huh. The taxis have been completely electric since 2018. That was when people weren't even buying passenger vehicles. And now, I think the most recent stat is, as of August, 85% of new vehicles sold here are fully electric.
3: McCarthy works for a hedge fund called Snowball Capital, which invests in EVs and green energy companies. They used to be based in the U.S., and McCarthy tells me years ago, she would never have imagined ending up here.
4: Basically, we were never planning on living in Shenzhen or China, but more and more as China kind of climbs the ladder in terms of tech, we started realizing most of our holdings were in China, and a lot of them, they're headquartered in Shenzhen.
3: Now, McCarthy tells me, it's hard to imagine being anywhere else. Huawei, China's version of Google, Tencent, the Chinese social media giant, DJI, the drone maker, and, of course, BYD, are all based here. The reason Shenzhen has become widely known as the Silicon Valley of China.
5: So Shenzhen has a lot of its roots as the hardware capital of the world.
3: That's Dan Wong, a technology analyst and author of the book Breakneck, which details how China is undergoing a technological revolution. Back in the 80s and 90s, he says, Shenzhen, which was the first city in China to open to foreign commerce, was nicknamed the world's factory. It was a place where foreign companies, enticed by government incentives, could go to have their products built with cheap labor. But then everything changed in the early 2000s.
5: When a very important company, Apple, decided to make the iPhone in Shenzhen.
3: At the time, Wong tells me, the decision didn't seem that consequential. Just another thing that'd be built in China. What Apple didn't realize was that outsourcing its production to Shenzhen would spark a new era of innovation.
5: What Apple was doing was training hundreds of thousands of Chinese workers every single year to make the most sophisticated electronic product in the world.
3: According to Wong, teaching Chinese workers to make iPhones was kind of like the old teach a man to fish proverb. Apple gave them a new skill and inspired a new generation of entrepreneurs with technical know-how.
5: A lot of these workers would move from making an Apple iPhone in their first year, maybe to making a Huawei phone the next year. And then they may be putting together a DJI drone, and then maybe an even more complex product, the electric vehicle batteries.
3: BYD, now synonymous with electric vehicles, wasn't even a car company to begin with. In the 90s and early 2000s, it built batteries for cell phones. But Wong says workers who learned from Apple and other American companies that moved production to Shenzhen helped the company transform from battery maker to unknown car company, now to the world's top EV maker. In less than 20 years, Shenzhen, with BYD at its center, went from the world's factory to the world's premier innovation hub.
6: I think this is a city full of hope, full of stories, full of legendary stories, full of successful stories.
3: Finance professor Jinfen Zhang is an expert on the development of Shenzhen's economy. He says beyond the tech know-how acquired in manufacturing foreign products, the local economy has benefited heavily from the Chinese government.
6: The dynamics here comes from the private sector, but the government provides some support behind it. I think all this merged together to achieve this really extremely fast development.
3: The central government has pumped billions of dollars into BYD, helping it to refine their technology and flood the international market with cheap, efficient cars. Their fast charger only takes 5 minutes, and the company's lowest-end EV, the Seagull, goes for roughly $8,000, a seventh the price of the average EV in the U.S. Critics, including the United States, call these practices unfair. Here's how former President Joe Biden described the practice in a speech last year.
7: China heavily subsidized all these products, pushing Chinese companies to produce far more than the rest of the world can absorb, and then dumping the excess products onto the market at unfairly low prices, driving other manufacturers around the world out of business. It's not competition, it's cheating.
3: But supporters like Bridget McCarthy, whose firm is invested in BYD, say government support has allowed BYD to not only build cars, but to export a clean energy revolution.
4: I'm a huge believer in BYD's dream of actually becoming an energy company, not just a car company. And I think if we look at countries like Brazil, where they already have a huge market share, or Mexico, like, these are countries that without a company like BYD, they wouldn't really be able to progress into the future in terms of green energy.
3: For now, there are still parts of the world, like the U.S. and Canada, where you can't buy a BYD because of protectionist tariffs. But McCarthy says it's not a matter of if, but when that changes, because Chinese EV technology is simply too far ahead and too cheap for America to go it alone. For the world, I'm Jeremy Siegel, Shenzhen, China.
0: Still to come, getting out of your car altogether and onto your bike in Mexico City.
8: Every day, having more cyclists, making motorists more aware of us, I think is a work in progress, and I think we're moving in the right direction.
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1: 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And this week at KQED.org, Stanford has covered up its license plate cameras, joining a growing number of Bay Area jurisdictions shutting down cameras. What's behind the change? You can read the story at KQED.org. We're looking at temperatures today ranging from 93 in Livermore, 75 in Oakland, Morgan Hill at 90, 91 in Concord, SFO expecting high today of 75, Ocean Beach at 67, and we're looking at San Francisco with a predicted high today of 70 degrees. 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
0: This is The World. I'm Marco Werman. Calling all savvy travelers with a competitive streak and a yen for traveling on buses and trains. The Trans-European Race wants to test your skills at improvising the quickest and cheapest public transport route across Europe. It begins in London and follows a different route each year using only a mix of buses, trains, trams, and ferries. The first race began in 2023 with stops in Paris, Venice, Munich, Prague, and Belgrade. Just over 57 hours from the starting point in the British capital, the winner hit the finish line at the Obelisk of Constantine in Istanbul. At the time, we called up Eleanor Parker and Bram Houtenbos, the two who vied for the win, about how it all went down. So you both used different strategies to try and win this race. Eleanor, break down for us your tactics.
9: Once we knew where we were going, it was just a matter of not sleeping or eating or drinking enough water, just being on consecutive buses. Not really having any break time. So that was my strategy, just pain.
0: And Bram, what was your approach?
10: So I booked two speculative train reservations on my rail pass, one from Zurich to Budapest and another train from Paris to Munich. And that way I could reasonably cover off a lot of the checkpoints that might have come up.
0: So Eleanor, you had been saying that you did advanced research on what some of the checkpoints were, but when did you actually find out what the checkpoint cities were that you had to hit?
9: So about half an hour before the official start of the race, when we were in London, just
0: wow.
9: Before we all were heading up to the Eurostar buses to Paris, we were told about the checkpoints.
0: What did you both bring with you? Like, did you have luggage? Bram, how were you traveling?
10: So I stupidly, massively overpacked. I had a laptop with me. I even brought a mouse. I thought I had 12 kilos of luggage, but in the end it was more like 16. So that's 35 pounds of all sorts of filming kit. And even worse was that I put it all in one big backpack, which means that if you're on a bus, that gets loaded into the hold and you don't have access to it. So it definitely slowed me down.
0: During this race, did your routes cross paths? I mean, did you see each other at all before the finale in Istanbul?
9: When I got into Nice, I was on my own and it was the middle of the night and it was really cold. So I was actually really looking forward to seeing Bram and the other competitor at that point. I was feeling really tired. So even though I'd been getting annoyed at him along the race while I was trying to take over.
10: It was a bit of a kind of cautious getting to know each other, spotting each other, and cordial, but still reserved at the same time.
0: So the finish line is in Sultanahmet Square in Istanbul, beside the famous obelisk. To get there, you both arrive at Istanbul's bus station. Eleanor, what's it like at that station there, and what was your next move?
9: So I was feeling very anxious and very nervous. I could see Bram always sits at the front of the bus, is what I'd noticed. So I thought he was going to be able to get off faster than me. So I'd stood up early because I was like, I need to get a head start getting off the bus. And then it stopped and I ended up getting off, but it turned out to be the wrong stop. It was a service stop. So I was further away from the metro, basically.
10: So I thought that was a masterful stroke and that she'd gained some inside knowledge as to how to navigate the bus station, which is an absolute bastion and very hard to navigate. And so for about 7 minutes, she was off the bus and our bus very slowly made its way to the right spot for proper disembarkation. And at that point, I thought, well, I've already lost. luckily, I managed to get my luggage off the bus and get out of the bus station, find the metro, buy a ticket using local currency, which I happen to have, and I made it onto the metro. I didn't know at that stage where she was. I could have lost it already. She could have been on a metro 4 minutes ago, and then I definitely would have been lost. But as I got off the metro and I sprinted to the other end for this interchange station, I spotted her on the stairs. I tried to follow her, but I was also conscious that I looked like I was stalking this poor woman, and that might land me in some trouble.
9: I had absolutely no idea. In his video, he's standing directly behind me, and I had no idea. Like, I had poor observational skills at that moment.
10: At that point, we have to change from the metro to the tram. I take a slightly different route. I think I found a shortcut. I really haven't. I'm going the long way around. But we do find ourselves at the tram stop again. I am convinced that she's clocked me. I try and hide behind some people that apparently works because she still hasn't seen me. It's very busy. So this is the tram that takes you right into the touristy heart of Istanbul. And there's lots of people on the tram. It's very busy. And I feel that with my big bag, I'm definitely in the way. I'm standing in the doorway where people are trying to come in and out. Obviously, I want to stay by the doors because I feel like at some point I need to jump out and run. And then at one point, one stop before the final stop, I see Eleanor running on her Birkenstocks down a lane. And I can't get off in time.
9: All I was aware of was that I was very sweaty and smelly around all these people. And then I got a message on my phone from back home saying, oh, I can see Bram has gone live on social media and he's not there yet. He's not at the Sultanahmet Square. So that was really in my head. I was like, oh, I've got a chance here if I run really, really fast.
0: Wow, you're getting remote control feedback during the race.
9: Yeah. Bram sort of shot himself in the foot by going live. I think that gave me the push.
10: I had calculated that next stop would be a shorter distance, but that did take me right across the kind of main causeway with all the historical monuments. Turkey obviously is a very security conscious country. And they saw a guy with a backpack with a blinking light on the top where I had the camera rushing in the direction of these monuments. And they not unreasonably requested to search my bags, which did hold me up for a minute. And then by the time I was on my way again, I did spot Eleanor had won the race.
0: Eleanor, what was it like getting to the finish line and you knew you had won?
9: Yeah, it was huge relief when I got to the finish line. It felt, I had so much adrenaline. It was being sort of felt like, yeah, it was a big high.
0: Eleanor, you did the kind of fast and steady way through this race. I suspect just taking part in this trans-European public transport contest suggests some respect for public transportation, but did it make you think differently about public transit?
9: I've always used public transport to go from A to B because I also don't drive, but I've never really considered the possibilities of how far you could potentially get using buses and trains. So, yeah, it's opened up a new world for me.
0: Eleanor Parker, the winner of a trans-European public transportation race, and Bram Hutenbos, the runner-up. What a ride, you guys. Thanks so much for sharing the story.
10: Thank you.
9: Thank you.
0: There's still space in this year's event, which begins in just over 2 weeks. Lupine Racing promises a wild party at the end, regardless of when you finish. You know, a lot of people opt for cycling to get around instead of public transportation. You get some exercise and you're also doing good for the environment. That part of cycling has made a huge difference in Mexico City. It is the biggest city in North America, and over the past 30 years, it's gone from being one of the most polluted cities in the world to way down on that list. That's been thanks in part to, you guessed it, a robust culture of cycling, which in turn has also tamed the traffic. Reporter John Burnett got on a bike in Mexico City some time ago to see what's going on.
11: Every Sunday, the world's fifth largest metropolis closes off its broad, leafy avenues in the city center and turns them over to ciclistas, the cyclists. This morning, I'm cruising down the graceful Paseo de la Reforma, past statues, fountains, office towers, parks, and museums, and no cars. I'm surrounded by hundreds of people pedaling bicycles, a great peloton of humanity.
12: One of the riders is Blanca Alcantara, a dental surgeon, out with her friend Nitza for a spin on the paseo.
13: Como medio de transporte, aunque ya hay ciclopistas, sigue siendo peligroso.
12: She says even though there are lots of bike lanes, it's still dangerous. Drivers don't respect cyclists.
13: Pero estos espacios dominicales.
12: But there are more and more people coming out on Sundays, she says, including me. Mexico City now boasts 250 miles of bicycle lanes, most of them created during the pandemic when crowded buses and subways were considered virus traps. People for Bikes, a respected Boulder-based nonprofit, rates cities around the world for their bike networks. The Mexican capital has a higher score than New York, Washington, D.C., or even Portland, Oregon. André Lejeu, Mexico City's Secretary of Mobility, gets tired of all the comparisons to Amsterdam, one of the world's most bikeable cities.
14: It's really trying to replicate like Amsterdam all the time, right? It's like, look at Amsterdam, let's do it in Mexico City. And like, no, Mexico City looks different. We have to find our own way to do it, right?
12: Lejeu is in charge of all public conveyances in this 570-square-mile city, buses, subways, cable cars, and the public bike share system. And how does the slim, sneakered, Princeton-educated secretary get to work? On a bike.
14: I want people to know outside of Mexico City that it's easier to bike in Mexico City than what it looks like at first. We have infrastructure that helps cyclists bike safely along cars.
12: Mexico City's conundrum is the same faced by every ginormous gridlocked city in the world, from New York to Johannesburg to Guangzhou, China. How to get cars off the roads? Mexico City actually has a few advantages.
8: The city's flat, so you can take a bike and go everywhere.
12: That's bike builder Diego Cardenas.
8: The sun or the heat is not that much. We have a very mild weather.
12: He sells bamboo bicycles in a tiny workshop down the block from a mariachi bar. Cardenas has been cycling in his hometown for most of his 38 years. He started building bicycle frames in 2010 from lightweight, sturdy bamboo harvested from Yucatan, Mexico. Now you see them all over the city. He's part of the bicycling movement here.
8: Every day, having more cyclists, making motorists more aware of us, I think is a work in progress, and I think we're moving in the right direction.
12: Emphasis on a work in progress. Drivers don't like it when the city removes lanes on busy streets and turns them over to cyclists.
15: Es una ciudad muy conflictiva en cuanto a movilidad.
12: This city has a lot of conflict when it comes to transportation, says Edgar Sanchez, who drives a private taxi. I see lots of accidents, and the cyclists are very unprotected. Of course, bicycles are nothing new in Mexico City. Just look around. The knife sharpener, the taco seller, the coconut milk vendor. They all pedal heavy commercial tricycles. For more than a century, in cities throughout Mexico, people who couldn't afford a vehicle have always ridden bicycles. But the car remains a powerful status symbol in a country where 43% of the people live in poverty. That's changing with urban millennials like Monica Castilla. I met her on a bike lane at a stoplight one weekday morning on her way to her job as a hotel cook in the Zona Rosa.
16: How long have you been riding a bicycle to work?
17: Like 20 minutes. But when I take the bus, it's like 40 minutes. So it's faster, I think.
12: But it's not just the shorter trip and the exercise. For Castilla, it's about avoiding the stress riding public transportation that's carrying literally millions of passengers into and out of this chaotic city every day.
17: You are not with the other people, like, oh my God, in the bus. Everyone is angry, so I think it's better.
0: Mexico City bicycle commuter Monica Castilla ending that story from reporter and avid cyclist John Burnett in the Mexican capital. Good luck cycling in some parts of La Paz, Bolivia, or even driving. The city's extreme topography makes it challenging. It sits way up in the Andes Mountains, nestled in a bowl-shaped depression on a plateau, so not just any kind of transit can work there. As Michael Fox reported from Bolivia's capital a year ago in the spring, a cable car system has transformed how people get around La Paz.
18: 1.5 hours. That's how long it used to take Juan Carlos Plata to go to and from work along the winding, car-choked streets of La Paz. Now, 11 minutes. It's been really good for us. It's incredible, he says. It's calm. No one bothers you. You couldn't expect anything like this before. The cable car, or teleférico as it's known here, was a pipe dream for years. But then, with the financial boom of the late 2000s and early 2010s, then-President Evo Morales made it a priority. It was inaugurated in 2014. 200,000 people use it each day. You've seen the geography of La Paz, says José Victor Choque, who rides the cable car frequently. Mountains, up and down. So to have a direct mode of transportation, it's beneficial for everyone. It really saves time. And the price is right. 3 bolivianos, or about 30 cents. I spent a pair of days riding up and down across the city. I'll be honest, I had expected long wait times, like you see for gondola rides at ski resorts. There was none of that. There are lines during rush hour, but they move quickly. A new car leaves the station every 12 seconds. That translates into roughly 50 people a minute.
19: I'm on the, heading onto the orange line right now. There's a couple people in front of me. And getting on.
18: Everyone sits. The doors close. Seconds later, the car speeds up and out of the station. In some of the cars, people talk softly. In one of the rides I took, someone was FaceTiming. But most, everyone's quiet. It's almost like a place of meditation or reflection. Flying high over the busy streets and mass of cinder block homes, you can hear the sounds of the city, but they're muffled by the distance and the glass. The cable car is also really practical, says Ibi, who only gave her first name before running to catch a ride. When there are protests and roadblocks, it used to be a huge problem, she says. Now, we just fly over them. Protests aren't the only thing the cable cars help people get around. The streets of La Paz flood often in the rainy season, which stretches from November into April. One half-hour downpour in late January overflowed worn-out sewage systems, choking traffic, and sending water shooting up from manholes. The cable cars and their passengers rolled on like nothing happened.
20: Amo mi teleférico.
18: I love my cable car, says lawyer Olivia Espejo, who uses it to travel back and forth from work each day. For example, right now it's raining, and you would never find a minibus on the street, she says. Instead, the cable car continues to run. That's a huge benefit. I am very happy, she says. Is there a negative to La Paz's cable car system? Anthropologist Carlos Revilla says yes.
21: Pero aquí fue carísimo, ¿no?
18: It was really expensive, he says. The costs were way over budget, and they had to raise some properties to build it. But on the other hand, says Revilla, something else happened that was totally unexpected. It's been breaking down walls in the city between the rich and the poor. Working class people from El Alto can go to the malls, he says. Upper class people from the southern region can go to the July 16th market and feel safe. So there's been this beautiful process of rupturing urban segregation, he says. In a country where everyone is divided over politics, the cable car is just about the one thing everyone can agree on.
22: Por suerte, no.
23: It's increíble.
18: Luckily, I don't know anyone that doesn't like the cable car, says 17-year-old high school student Ignacio Crespo.
22: Me siento muy bien de que en la ciudad en la que yo vivo podamos disfrutar.
18: He says it feels good that in the city where he lives, he can enjoy the longest cable car in the world. It's not new technology, he says, but it's innovative and helpful on so many occasions. For The World, I'm Michael Fox, La Paz, Bolivia.

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3: 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How Spain is fast-tracking legal status for a record number of undocumented migrants. 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
4: This is The World. I'm Marco Werman. In the Indian city of Hyderabad, an inventor has found fame by creating vehicles in the shape of everyday objects. At Suda Cars Museum, they've got burger cars, a basketball car, even a car shaped like a huge toilet. It may sound like a quirky idea, but many of these vehicles are meant to build awareness around specific social issues. Earlier this year, reporter Jamie Fullerton went to Hyderabad to meet the man behind these remarkable cars.
5: I'm in a small, sun-blasted car park under a raised highway in Hyderabad, a huge city in South India. I'm sitting inside a vehicle that's shaped like a massive yellow motorbike helmet, and I'm driving it in circles. The helmet car is just one of many quirky homemade vehicles created by Kanyaboyan Sudhakar Yadav, who is surely one of India's most eccentric inventors.
6: Now we are changing it over to most of the cars EV. So right now, like burger I have, then I'm making a pizza-shaped car. That is going to be EV again.
5: Now in his late 60s, Yadav has been making vehicles since he was a teenager. His wacky cars, to use his phrasing, include a burger-shaped car, a camera car, a full-size double-bed car, and a drivable chessboard. It's got chess pieces on it that you can move around. But many of Yadav's vehicles have deeper meanings than wackiness. And over the decades, his hobby has ended up being a far wider-reaching project.
6: In the beginning, I thought I'll just make one or two and then stop it, but it went on. The best part is my parents never stopped me.
5: Yadav shows me around Suda Cars Museum, which he opened in 2000 to show off his eccentric vehicles. We soon see his toilet car. To drive it, you stand in the vehicle's toilet bowl section with the flush handle behind you. This car has been popular online.
6: Toilet, that became quite popular in Europe. I mean, people who come here, they get a smile on their face once see this.
5: Yadav shows me a basketball car, a football car, and a coffee cup car. This being India, of course, there's a huge cricket bat car too. It's parked near a shoe car, complete with laces.
6: This is my first car, shoe car.
7: This is your first wacky car you made?
6: Wacky car, yes.
7: Yeah.
5: Yadav's main family business is running a printing press. He says he was lucky to have a well-off background and to have a father who encouraged him to pursue his unusual hobby. During Yadav's school and college years, a local small-time garage owner took him under his wing, teaching him how to visualize new vehicle concepts.
6: At that time, I used to pass through one garage. There used to be one guy. He used to make beautiful cars. I used to observe him when I'm going and coming back from the school. Then one day I went and requested him to help me out, and he was outright helped me.
5: In 1991, Yadav visited a carnival in the US and saw a car shaped like a skating shoe. That inspired him to make his own wacky shoe car. Yadav soon started working on vehicles with more purpose than delighting children and making museum visitors laugh. In the early 2000s, he made a pink condom-shaped vehicle that you sit on with the tip in front of you. It was made to mark World AIDS Day.
6: For the AIDS, a lot of hype was there. Then I said I should make something like that. That came in Playboy magazine also. When you do something Different, then you get wonderful publicity.
5: He made a cigarette car, then deconstructed that vehicle to encourage people to break the habit of smoking. His helmet car promoted road safety. Then during the COVID pandemic, Yadav quickly knocked up a garish green car in the shape of the coronavirus. It was driven around Hyderabad as a reminder for people to stay at home and isolate.
6: So then I took the virus shaped car all over the city. And people were, you know, they were peeping from the windows, doors, and seeing, watching. But the message is clear, be indoors. It was a great message.
5: In Suda Cars Museum, Yadav shows me a gold-colored birdcage car. Currently, there's a big stuffed toy tiger sitting in it, but Yadav said he recently made school children go in it. The idea was to teach them firsthand that caging birds is unethical.
6: And then I made this bird cage car, took the thing to a lot of schools as well. So we make the children go and stand inside, and it's how suffocating it is, you know, when you are put in the cage. So not to cage birds. The message was not to cage birds.
7: Is that your belief, that you shouldn't cage birds?
6: Of course, yes. You have no right.
5: We walk back out to the car park in front of the museum. On the concrete, there's a small vehicle in the shape of a book, just big enough for one person to sit on.
7: This is the Guinness Records.
6: Yes. I specially designed for them.
5: Yadav made this vehicle to mark Guinness World Records recognizing him for having the most wacky vehicles in a museum. He's now made over 60 of them. He sits astride the book vehicle, his knees splayed wide, and starts driving it around the car park. A museum visitor named Vaibhav Galba is standing nearby, watching the screeing showcase.
0: Because he's the king of all this in our field. And coming from Hyderabad, a person who's represented Hyderabad and won Guinness Book of World Records so many times, so we thought there's none other better place than to go to him. So that's the reason we had come to him.
7: Is he quite famous in Hyderabad?
0: Yes, he is, indeed.
5: Galba works as a DJ and events organizer and came to Suda Cars Museum to get advice about building a vehicle for his company. He's known about Yadav and his car since he was a child.
0: But the only thing I knew, I used to get fascinated by seeing, you know, cars shaped in like shoes and all. And, you know, we used to come in as a school, with a school and all the field trips and all. So, you know, that things, you know, fascinate us.
5: What's next for Yadav's wacky automobile empire? He's old enough to retire, but says he's scouting locations to launch Suda Cars Museums elsewhere in India and wider Asia. And when the next public health crisis emerges, he'll be ready to make a corresponding car.
7: Are you planning to make any other cars that have messages, like the condom, the coronavirus, the chart?
6: I don't know. I have to go according to the time. I never thought of coronavirus and the condom. Yeah. So it's like that. I don't know what this is going to be next.
7: What the next health crisis is going to be, right?
5: Before I leave Suda Cars Museum, Yadav lets me drive the shoe car, his first ever wacky car.
7: This is brake on the left.
6: Brake.
7: Accelerator. And then just, like...
5: I manage to drive the shoe around the car park for about 30 seconds before the engine gives out, which isn't bad for a homemade vehicle that's over 30 years old. The museum piece that started it all for Yadav, who shows no sign of slowing down production.
7: Oh, it's gone again.
5: For The World, I'm Jamie Fullerton in Suda Cars Museum Car Park, Hyderabad.
4: 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I'm Marco Werman. Thank you for listening. 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
1: And let's check on your traffic right now over in Castro Valley. Here is Gretchen Lancor.
2: We have a crash for 580 in the eastbound direction before Redwood Road. Two vehicles, they've moved over to the shoulder, but there are some car parts in the roadway, slowing traffic back to Strobridge Avenue. In Mountain View, a crash for 101 northbound at Ringstorff Avenue. Two vehicles blocking the right lane. Traffic is stopped back to Shoreline Boulevard. Gretchen Lancor for KQED.
1: 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More of the same as far as the weather is concerned for tomorrow. So we'll have temperatures 60s along the coast, 70s to mid 80s around the bay to the lower 90s well inland. I'm Steve Fox in for Sandy Althaus, and you're listening to KQED-FM San Francisco and KQEI-FM North Highlands, Sacramento.
3: Good evening. I'm Jeff Bennett. Amna Nawaz is away. On the News Hour tonight, a powerful earthquake shakes Colombia, collapsing buildings and trapping residents under the rubble. Yemen's civil war threatens to reignite between the government and Iran-backed Houthi forces. We examine the risks of further destabilization in the region. Secretaries of state from across the country meet with the Trump administration to discuss voting security, with only a few months remaining until Election Day. And Meta releases an open-source version of its most powerful artificial intelligence model, potentially changing the technology's landscape.
4: This kind of flooding the zone with open source software and allowing anyone to use it is a kind of way for them to catch up.
5: Major funding for the PBS NewsHour has been provided by the ongoing support of these individuals and institutions and friends of the NewsHour, including Leonard and Norma Klorfine, and the Judy and Peter Bloom Kovler Foundation.
6: A life with impact, in this moment and into the future. A Raymond James advisor can help craft a wealth plan with your goals for today and all the possibilities of tomorrow in mind. Raymond James.
5: And with the ongoing support of these individuals and institutions.

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1: Welcome to the NewsHour. We begin tonight with a powerful and deadly earthquake that hit Colombia today, killing at least 111 people, toppling buildings, and leaving a trail of destruction.
2: In Colombia today, homes and buildings crumbled as a deadly 7.4 magnitude earthquake rocked the country. In Manizales, about 160 miles outside the country's capital of Bogota, smoke filled the air as pieces of this building came crashing down. A woman stumbled as she ran for safety, strangers quickly rushing in to help her. Outside the city's famed Cathedral Basilica of Our Lady of the Rosary, strangers clung to one another as the ground beneath them shook. When it was over, they were among the first to see the damage to Colombia's beloved, nearly century-old church. In the city of Pereira, rescue workers searched the rubble for survivors. Street vendors and delivery drivers scrambled to safety as this four-story building buckled in a matter of minutes.
3: Ay, Dios mío, ya no más, por favor, Dios. Ay, Dios.
2: And outside this apartment building, a woman prayed for the shaking to stop as people watched helplessly while the structure swayed. The quake was centered near San José del Palmar, south of Medellín, but stretched across western Colombia, including the country's famed coffee-growing region. In Santiago de Cali, where Colombia's new president was inaugurated just days ago, a celebratory atmosphere quickly gave to crisis.
4: At the moment, we have at least 20 collapsed structures in Cali with people trapped. I have requested support from the mayor of Bogotá and the mayor of Medellín with rescue workers. Check if your buildings have apparent structural damage. If you don't feel safe, if you see very large cracks, please exit the building.
2: Even the city's emergency services were hit, chunks of this building crashing down on ambulances parked below.
5: No están solos.
6: You are not alone. Colombia has a president who cares about the people and who will do everything in his power to help them in the most difficult moments, strong for the homeland.
5: Firme por la patria.
1: And tonight, Colombia's president, just 3 days into the job, said he would lead the emergency response efforts and travel to the hardest hit areas. Also today, heavy rains caused major flash flooding after tropical storm Dolphin made landfall in eastern China. More than 300,000 people were evacuated ahead of the storm, and Shanghai's airports canceled more than 1,300 flights. Meantime, in the Philippines, rescue operations are underway after the storm intensified the country's seasonal monsoon rains, triggering landslides and killing at least 5 people. Flooding submerged homes and businesses in Manila. Officials say at least 5 other people remain missing. President Trump's Board of Peace says it's in ongoing discussions with Israel after Prime Minister Benjamin Netanyahu rejected Mr. Trump's new Gaza peace plan in yet another public break with the White House. Speaking to his cabinet, Netanyahu said Israeli forces won't withdraw from the territory until Hamas is, quote, genuinely disarmed.
7: We're talking about a true dismantling, not a fictitious dismantling. We're speaking with the Americans about this subject. They have ideas. Some of them are acceptable to us and some are unacceptable to us.
1: Despite the impasse, operations continued in southern Israel today to build a base for international peacekeepers if and when they are deployed to Gaza. Hamas, meantime, says it remains, quote, committed to the roadmap for peace. President Trump today signed an executive order calling for fewer childhood vaccines and spacing out shots across separate doctor visits.
8: Proof of it, where they have a vaccination thing, looks like the size of a bottle of soda poured into a little child's body. And bad things happen in too many cases, because this is an explosion. This is an epidemic.
1: The facts do not support the president's claim. His order calls for splitting the measles, mumps, and rubella vaccine into 3 separate shots, though those individual vaccines are not currently available in the U.S. It also directs HHS to reassess the timing and sequencing of childhood vaccines. During today's signing, Mr. Trump also repeatedly suggested vaccines could be linked to autism. That's despite decades of research, including large-scale studies involving hundreds of thousands of children, finding no causal connection. Attorney General Todd Blanche was sworn in today after being narrowly confirmed by the Senate over the weekend.
9: It's that I will support and defend the Constitution of the United States.
1: Press were excluded from this swearing-in. This video was posted to social media by the White House press secretary. Blanche, who was Mr. Trump's former personal lawyer, served as acting attorney general since Pam Bondi's firing back in April. Blanche was confirmed by the Senate early Saturday morning by a slim margin, 50-49. Two Republican senators joined all Democrats in voting against his confirmation, citing concerns about the Justice Department's independence. South Carolina's Joint Base Charleston has been officially renamed Joint Base Lindsey Graham in honor of the late Republican senator.
10: With a shared vision for the future and deep respect for our past, together, let us mark this new beginning in 3, 2, 1.
1: Defense Secretary Pete Hegseth was among the officials gathered to pay tribute at the renaming ceremony. Also there, Graham's sister, Darlene, who was appointed to fill his remaining time in Congress. The 24,000-acre base is home to more than 90,000 service members, civilians, retirees, and their families. Last month was officially the hottest month ever recorded for the contiguous U.S., in other words, all the states except Alaska and Hawaii. That's according to the National Oceanic and Atmospheric Administration. Last month officially eclipsed July 1936 during the Dust Bowl by an eighth of a degree. Scientists said one of the biggest drivers of the record heat was hotter nighttime temperatures, an indicator of human-caused climate change. On Wall Street today, all the major indices moved lower to start the week. The Dow Jones Industrial Average dropped by 60 points. The NASDAQ slipped by more than 80 points as several large tech stocks weighed on the market. The S&P 500 suffered a minimal loss. And many across the sports world are mourning the death of Hall of Famer Don Nelson, the second winningest coach in NBA history. His 1,335 wins are just behind Spurs legend Greg Popovich for the most all time. Nelson also won 5 championships as a player with the Boston Celtics. He died Sunday at the age of 86. And Ben Jones, who played the mechanic Cooter Davenport on the hit TV series The Dukes of Hazzard, also died yesterday.
11: Breaker one, might be crazy, but I ain't dumb. Crazy Cooter coming at you.
1: Jones turned to public office later in life, serving 2 terms as a Democratic congressman for the state of Georgia. Ben Jones was 84 years old. Still to come on the NewsHour, what you should know about Meta's newest open-source AI model. Tamara Keith and Amy Walter break down the latest political headlines. And the family of a Marine veteran imprisoned in Russia warn he's near death.
0: This is the PBS NewsHour from the David M. Rubenstein Studio at WETA in Washington, headquarters of PBS News.
1: Today, Iran again insisted it will keep the Strait of Hormuz closed until the U.S. meets a sweeping list of demands. President Trump scoffed at those conditions, especially paying reparations to Iran for damage caused by 5 months of U.S.-Israeli bombardments. The impasse over the strait comes as war appears closer in Yemen between a Saudi-backed coalition and the Iran-backed rebel Houthis. Here's Nick Schifrin.
12: If the U.S. thought it was close to a deal that would allow ships in and out of the Strait of Hormuz this weekend, that hope appeared dashed. Iranian national security officials issued a sweeping set of demands for Iran to open the strait. The U.S. must lift the naval blockade and withdraw nearby troops, remove sanctions on Iran, and release Iranian frozen assets.

0: the script on Iran's demand for reparations.
1: They asked for money for the damage that we've done. I said, that's a good idea. Well, we're going to ask for money for the damage they've done over a 50-year period.
0: The president cited the thousands of American service members killed or wounded by Iranian bombs in Iraq, as well as tens of thousands of Iranian protesters killed by the regime, and the 2000 bombing of the USS Cole, although that was led by Al-Qaeda. But Iran's security apparatus is responding to U.S. pressure by consolidating power, this weekend naming a 71-year-old former Revolutionary Guard Corps commander as its new top national security advisor.
2: The ones who have the upper hand right now are the ones who think they can bargain for a much, much, much better deal.
0: Abbas Milani is Stanford University's director of Iranian studies.
2: They know Mr. Trump doesn't want a prolonged war. They know he wants out of this at best he can. So they think they have some leverage there, and they're using that leverage.
0: A senior U.S. official tells PBS NewsHour the administration is patient and considers this not a setback, but a step in the process. As President Trump told Axios's Barak Ravid this weekend, we are low-keying it. We are only semi-negotiating with them. We are just watching Iran with its huge inflation and the fact they have no money.
2: As an American commentator said, it's the economy stupid. It is the economy stupid. If you can't feed your people, if you can't feed your army, if you can not make payroll, as the Iranian regime has actually literally had problems, you can't fight a war with the world. But the leverage they think they have is that they think they have won this battle with the United States, won the battle with Israel.
0: And it's not just Iran itself. The Iranian-backed Houthis are also trying to exert maximum leverage. The Houthi rebels in Yemen release this footage showing its first attacks in more than 4 years on multiple fronts. The Houthis struck the port of Mocha, controlled by the internationally recognized Yemeni government, killing both soldiers and civilians. The Houthis have also attacked in southern and eastern Yemen at Yemeni troops and what the government called camps for displaced civilians. Yemen's military vows to respond.
3: We emphasize that any attack on one front or axis is considered an attack on all fronts and axes of our armed forces.
0: The Houthis have also launched cross-border attacks at Saudi Arabia's energy facilities. The Houthis and Saudis fought a nearly decade-long war that for the last 4 years has been in a tentative ceasefire. The UN warns the strikes over the last few weeks threatens to restart that war.
4: The Houthis here are assuming that nobody is ready for ground operations and nobody wants to escalate to full-scale war, and so they're pushing the boundaries, hoping that this maximum pressure tactic will get them what they want.
0: Mohammed Al-Basha founded the U.S.-based risk advisory Basha Report and has advised governments in the private sector.
4: I call this missile and drone diplomacy, where they're using military tactics for negotiating. But I think they have to be very careful right now because the Saudi-led coalition and the government forces on the ground have already started losing personnel. They're not going to just sit back and be sitting ducks for the Houthis to shoot whenever they want. They will have to retaliate eventually.
0: And as Iran maintains its chokehold over the Strait of Hormuz, the Houthis are threatening to shut down the Bab el-Mandeb, right next to territory they control, and a vital shipping route that's a gateway to the Red Sea.
4: They're sending a signal to the U.S. They're sending a signal to the international community that they could close the Bab el-Mandeb Strait, that they could disrupt the Red Sea traffic in the Gulf of Aden. And by doing that, it is definitely serving Iran and serving Iran's interest. But it's also serving the Houthis' interest.
0: And making it more difficult for the U.S. and its allies to extract itself from a war they started, but now have no way to end. For the PBS NewsHour, I'm Nick Schifrin.

This afternoon, CISA, the federal agency tasked with protecting the cybersecurity of the nation's critical infrastructure to include voting equipment, held a conference call with state election officials to discuss the upcoming midterm elections. Despite President Trump's claims about the risk of foreign hackers targeting U.S. voting systems, this was one of CISA's first broad outreach efforts to state election officials, and that's with Election Day just 85 days away. Our White House correspondent Liz Landers joins us now with more. So Liz, we should say for the unfamiliar, CISA is

0: the Cybersecurity and Infrastructure Security Agency. They had this conference call. You've been reporting on this all day. What happened?
1: I spoke with three sources who were on the call. It lasted about an hour, and this was hosted by the National Association of Secretaries of State, and it included these two CISA officials. The acting director of CISA, Nick Anderson, primarily spoke, I'm told, and also Jim Harrell, who's the head of Integrated Operations, was also on the call as well. And one source that was on the call said that they really appreciated the National Association of Secretaries of State and the administration talking with election officials on this call, but that is 85 days away, as you mentioned, from election day at this point, and that election officials have already made plans to fill in the gaps that they see CISA has left behind. I'm told that there were a number of topics that were covered on this call, and that CISA committed to providing physical and cybersecurity assessments upon request, which is standard, that CISA also talked about the workflow and recommended that election officials work through regional directors, which is also something that has been in place in past election cycles. CISA did acknowledge, the officials on the call acknowledged outside foreign actors who are trying to influence the elections here, but did not talk about specifics. And Jeff, we have known and reported on in the past that Iran, Russia, and China have tried to influence the last several cycles of American elections here. There was also some talk on this call about voter registration systems, which is, as one source pointed out to me, was in particular of interest to them because that is something that the president has talked about a number of times recently.
0: And how did those state election officials react?
1: I'm told that several secretaries of state asked questions on this call, and one of the more pointed questions and heated exchanges was about comments from the DHS secretary, Mark Wayne Mullen. That is the agency that oversees CISA, of course. And he made comments just a few weeks ago threatening to prosecute election officials if they didn't cooperate with the Trump administration. And one of these election officials on the call said, why should we trust working with you all as an agency when your boss says that he wants to jail us? Another secretary apparently made a comment that the briefing felt more like security theater than actually helping these election officials. And I'm told that another secretary also asked about some specific assistance that CISA could offer, like tabletop exercises, penetration testing, and intelligence briefings, and that some of the officials on the call felt like the response to that was kind of noncommittal, like, will they get that in time for the November elections? It wasn't really clear. I think the most concise thing that I heard from a separate source on the call was that they said that the agency was sort of covering their butts with this.
0: So remind us, what is CISA's role in an election year typically?
1: CISA traditionally has a broad role in securing both the cyber and physical infrastructure across many agencies in the government, including water systems, which is something that has been in the news recently with those being hacked in several states. And they also secure election systems. And their election role, as defined on their own website, says that they're supposed to share threat information. They're supposed to deploy sensors to detect malicious activity. They're supposed to foster robust processes for coordination across the federal, local, state partners there. But the Trump administration has gutted this election security apparatus in the last few years. CISA has lost about a third of its workforce in the second Trump administration, and other agencies have also lost their election security specialized workforce, including the national, the director of national intelligence gutted the Foreign Malign Influence Center, and also the FBI has downsized their election security work. And Jeff, of course, we are going into an election cycle that the president has talked about constantly, so we will see if CISA is able to provide more support to these states.
0: Liz Landers, thank you for this reporting.
1: Of course.

0: Meta, the company behind Facebook and Instagram, has released a new free artificial intelligence tool today. The release was accompanied by a 14-page essay from Meta CEO Mark Zuckerberg, championing his view of how artificial intelligence could transform our world and what protections are required. Our William Brangham has more.
1: That's right, Jeff. Meta's new program is called Muse Glimmer, and it's what's known as an open source model, meaning that anyone can download it, modify it, and use it however they want. In his essay, Zuckerberg makes the case that AI tools should all be like this, widely available and open, rather than walled off and controlled by a handful of powerful individuals or companies. He argues that the way forward is through, quote, openness and putting the power of tech into more people's hands, not fewer. This puts Meta at odds with rivals like OpenAI and Anthropic, who argue that these increasingly powerful AI tools need to be tightly controlled because of the potential risks. So for more on this growing debate, we are joined again by Mike Isaac, who's the New York Times Silicon Valley correspondent. Mike, thank you so much for being here. Help us understand a little bit more. What do we mean when we say something is open source versus the opposite? What's the distinction here?
2: Yeah, so open source software has been around basically as long as Silicon Valley, but it's the idea that you're creating a computer program or coding language that can be sort of freely shared, copied, used, and manipulated to build your own types of programs, which is pretty different than companies like OpenAI and Anthropic, which build so-called closed source, closed programs that people can't replicate. And the idea being the more people with access to the code, the more different types of, you know, programs or companies perhaps that you could build in the future.
1: And it seems that, Zuckerberg is arguing that it's more egalitarian, and that if you have more eyes on an open source system, you'll spot problems sooner rather than later. But as you mentioned, OpenAI and Anthropic, some of Meta's chief competitors, have an opposite view and think this stuff is too dangerous. What are they arguing as to why it should be closed?
2: Yeah, this debate goes for as long as computing has kind of been a thing. But it's exactly that. You know, the folks of open source say, hey, more eyeballs equals safer. We can figure out different security issues. The closed source people, OpenAI and Anthropic in particular, say, look, we love open source software as much as anyone, but how AI is developing, how quickly, how powerful computers are becoming, really is different than any sort of other computer program we've ever encountered. And so their argument is a lot of this stuff, especially Anthropic, a lot of this stuff should stay closed, should not be replicable. And if used by the wrong folks or people who, let's say, don't have American interests in mind, for instance, they might be used to harm people on the planet. And so essentially what they're saying is you should trust us and the American government to produce the right type of AI software, which clearly Mark Zuckerberg has taken issue with.
1: I mean, I know we are early days with AI, but is there any evidence one way or another that open source systems are more inherently safe and less likely to fall into dangerous hands?
2: I mean, I do think there are legitimate trade-offs and arguments on both sides of this. On the one hand, if anyone can see how a computer program performs or how it's operating, the idea being, you know, like the whole world can pick it apart faster and improve upon it, let's say. But it also, in terms of open source programs, if anyone can use these things, and particularly very advanced software, if someone wants to cause havoc or do things that are really potentially disruptive to any different part of the economy, or, you know, now there's talk of being able to develop biological weapons or computer programs that do hacking of different companies, you know, that's really dangerous. Those are real risks that I think folks are wrestling through right now. And I think the American government, I will say, is trying to grapple with a balance between who should have control and how much control is too much control when developing these programs. So I honestly can see both sides of this.
1: I mean, Zuckerberg is pitching this partly as a philosophical argument, but Meta and his competitors are all for-profit companies. There's an economic side to this as well. So, and Meta's new tool comes as the Chinese have been putting out open source, inexpensive and quite effective AI tools. So how much of this is philosophy and how much of this should we see this as competition?
2: I think you nailed it. Everything that comes out of Mark Zuckerberg's, pen in this instance is always a little bit self-serving, if not very much self-serving. Look, I think he actually does believe in this sort of, you know, egalitarian stance around code and who should have access to these tools. It's why he, preaches that everyone should be able to share on Facebook or Instagram, or media should not be controlled just by a few outlets and everyone can sort of express themselves online. But I think in this case, Meta is very behind in this AI race. You know, they've spent billions of dollars developing data centers. They've hired, you know, top talent across the industry and they're still getting beaten by Anthropic and OpenAI. So this kind of flooding the zone with open source software and allowing anyone to use it is a kind of way for them to catch up. And essentially, the more people that use these types of programs, the better opportunity they have to kind of unseat Anthropic and OpenAI and get people to at least try to use Meta's programs in the future.
1: All right. Mike Isaac of The New York Times, thank you so much for sharing your reporting with us.
2: Thank you for having me.
0: Voters head to the polls tomorrow in six states. For more on the races to watch this week, we turn now to our Politics Monday duo. That's Amy Walter of the Cook Political Report with Amy Walter and Tamara Keith of NPR. It's always great to see you both. So, Amy, I'll start with you because Michigan Democrats, they spent the weekend trying to mend fences after a bruising Senate primary. Now you have Michigan, or rather Minnesota, and we were talking earlier about how hard it is to keep all this straight. Now you have Minnesota and Wisconsin Democrats. They might soon have to do the same after a tough primary to come.
3: Yeah.
0: Question is, how much do these tough primaries matter once you get to the general?
3: Well, I think for bringing the Democratic base together, no one is better and more helpful to Democrats than Donald Trump. He is the great unifier and organizer of the disparate factions within the Democratic Party. I think the challenge, especially in a state like Michigan or Wisconsin, which are swing states, now they are bluer today, in part because Donald Trump is much less popular in those states today than he was in 2024, let's say. But if the election in those races is about Donald Trump, and that's the focus of the election and the economy and frustration about it, that's beneficial to Democrats. The challenge with Michigan and potentially Wisconsin is that the conversation is also going to be about the liabilities of the Democrat. So it's no longer just a referendum on an unpopular president.
0: And Tam, Wisconsin might be a revealing test on that front because you have Francesca Hong. She's a Democratic socialist. She's the Democratic frontrunner for governor, despite concerns among many folks in the party about whether or not she's electable. What would a Hong victory tell us about where Democratic primary voters are right now?
4: Yeah, I think this is a really interesting case. Bernie Sanders, who has endorsed a lot of the progressive candidates, hasn't actually endorsed in this race, which I think is somewhat telling, in that sort of the progressive wing is not necessarily always pushing this forward as the perfect example of what they can do in a swing state. It is also the case that the establishment lane has been a multi-car pileup mm-hmm. in this race. There were a number of more establishment candidates. There have been dramatic issues, people dropping out. One of the people who dropped out got back in, and that's David Crowley, who is now endorsed by Governor Evers, who is like trying to push him over the finish line. It has been quite the dramatic series of events. Meanwhile, Francesca Hong has been powering forward, though recently having several interviews where she has said some pretty wild things that could end up being problematic, as there were a lot of undecided voters out there.
3: You know, I think what we're going to see, and that's the difference of these cases, in Michigan, the establishment said, oh, no, that we're splitting the establishment vote. Somebody has to drop out. We're going to all unite around one candidate. They did that around Haley Stevens. She still came up short. In Wisconsin, the establishment lane got really messy, as Tam pointed out, and they were unable to quickly coalesce around Acana. But in either case, if Hong wins, whether they were coalesced or not, it just goes to show that, at least for now, in some of these Democratic primaries, there's enough energy behind these outsider candidates, whether they're DSA-backed or not, who are seen as being against whoever the establishment, in this case, the sitting governors, and in some cases, the sitting senators have endorsed.
4: And I will just add that Francesca Hong has had a very strong focus on AI data centers, right, which is a sleeper issue that is starting to show up in all kinds of races all over the country, sort of capturing that voter backlash against these centers. And that, you know, talking to swing voters in Wisconsin, they were like, all I know is that she's against data centers.
3: Right.
0: And on the Republican side, in Minnesota, President Trump is backing Mike Lindell for governor. He's a close ally, prominent figure in efforts to overturn the 2020 election. And his candidacy has divided Republicans in Minnesota. If Lindell wins, what does that tell us about President Trump's continued ability to shape the Republican Party?
3: Yeah, we're going to have two tests of that tomorrow night in South Carolina, where he's endorsed Senator Lindsey Graham, the late Senator Lindsey Graham's sister, to replace him, and then here in Minnesota. In both cases, you know, it's not a total given that his endorsement will be enough, but it's also such a reflection of where Donald Trump's interests are, right? His interests are really with who's going to be the most supportive of me, who's been the most loyal to me. The issue of whether this candidate is electable or not becomes less important. Though I will say, regardless of who came out of and who comes out of the Republican primary in Minnesota, that is a very, very tough race for a Republican to win. And in South Carolina, it's going to be a very tough race for a Democrat to win, regardless who comes out of that primary. So it doesn't have as much impact as, say, Trump's endorsement in Texas, where he endorsed Paxton. And that has helped to make this a very, very tough race for Republicans in the fall.
0: Yeah. In South Carolina, Darlene Graham, known quantity, she shares the same last name. President Trump has endorsed her, and yet that hasn't cleared the field on the Republican side. Why not?
4: Yeah, you know, he endorsed very quickly, mm-hmm. I think before the field was even clear, and he didn't clear the field. I think that there are a lot of people who are like, yeah, we know Lindsey Graham, but we're not sure we know Darlene Graham. And we've already seen negative campaign ads and all kinds of other things. I will just point out that in South Carolina, President Trump endorsed a candidate for governor who made it to the runoff, but then the president, seeing the writing on the wall, endorsed the other candidate also and said, I endorse them both. Whoever wins will be a great Republican. So he has shown that, you know, with this sort of runoff system that is in South Carolina, he maybe doesn't have all the juice that he would like. And so I think I'm watching that closely and to see whether he does another double endorsement come the runoff.
0: And then there are the two Republican incumbents who are creating problems for House leaders. You've got Max Miller. He's staying in his Ohio race despite calls for him to step aside. And then you've got Corey Mills. He's facing a DOJ inquiry and a House ethics investigation. And now two fellow Florida Republicans are backing his primary opponent. These are Republican-leaning districts. How much does candidate trouble change the political math here?
3: Well, as a matter of fact, it changes it so much that the Cook Political Report actually changed the rating in the Max Miller seat. That's an Ohio district that Trump won by 10 points from one that was likely Republican to one that is now a toss-up. In both cases, what you have are Republicans who believe that, like Donald Trump, they can withstand whatever is thrown at them. They believe that they have been maligned. They believe that they're standing up against the swamp or the system, and that they are going to follow the Donald Trump playbook of deny and, you know, change the subject and win a race. I think it's a lot harder to do that when you're not named Donald Trump than they think. And both of these races are going to be, again, these are races that should be safer. I do think character does matter in these congressional races, and it's going to make it very difficult for Republicans to be able to make the race about anything other than the character issues.
4: I have said for a long time that shamelessness is a superpower. It gets you pretty far, and we'll see just how far it gets these candidates. But the only person who is truly wrapped in Teflon, it seems, is President Trump, and others in his party don't have quite the same shield.
0: Right. Tamara Keith, Amy Walter, thank you both.
3: You're welcome.
4: You're welcome.
0: The family of a U.S. Marine veteran imprisoned in Russia says his health is rapidly deteriorating and that he may be on the brink of death. They are pleading for his release. Robert Gilman was first arrested in Russia in 2022 for allegedly hitting a Russian police officer. Gilman was sentenced to 4.5 years in prison, but that sentence has since been extended to a decade. Stephanie Tsai has more.
5: That's right, Jeff. 32-year-old Robert Gilman is from Massachusetts and went to Russia to teach English. The U.S. government has recently escalated its pressure, with Secretary of State Marco Rubio personally raising Gilman's case with his Russian counterpart recently. He is among at least 10 Americans that we know of currently imprisoned in Russia. I'm now joined by Kieran Ramsey, Gilman's advocate in the United States and chief investigator of Global Reach, an organization dedicated to bringing imprisoned American citizens abroad home. Kieran, thank you so much for joining the NewsHour. So I understand that Robert Gilman has been transferred from prison to a psychiatric hospital. Is that right? And what can you tell us about his current health condition?
6: That is correct. About 50 days ago, he was transferred from the prison to the hospital in what's been described as a state of a dissociative stupor. Some might say a catatonic state or a vegetative state. He's being fed through a tube that runs into his nose, down into his stomach. And we are literally on an hour-by-hour basis hoping that Mr. Gilman hangs on and that we can secure for him some kind of life-saving medical evacuation out of Russia.
5: Do we know what put him in this state? Does he have an actual diagnosis?
6: Well, the tragedy of this whole story starts with the fact that over 1,600 days ago, he started his detention in Russia, his wrongful detention in Russia. In fact, he was never even supposed to visit Russia. He had false charges leveled against him, and then he's experienced, if not mistreatment, out-and-out torture while in a Russian prison for 4 years. And we've heard reports, continuous reports over the years, of not only harsh physical abuse, but mental abuse, to include ridiculous disinformation campaigns saying that Russians were en route to Boston to assault his father and that his family and his country had totally forgotten about him. That mental pressure plus the physical abuse he suffered is likely what contributed to his current medical jeopardy right now.
5: And of course, there's no way for us to independently verify that, but we have seen those same reports. Who has been able to see him, and does he have meaningful legal representation in Russia?
6: He has legal representation in Russia, but to the question of who's been able to see him, one of the troubling aspects of this right now is that his mom traveled to Russia at great personal risk to be by his bedside in the hospital. She even got a Russian court order to be able to do so, yet Russian authorities have not allowed that to occur so far. So we don't actually have an eyes-on verification. We've been receiving reports from the embassy and through his family all this time. But the fact is, the U.S. government agrees with us. His life is in jeopardy. He needs a humanitarian release right now.
5: A Trump administration official has sent us a statement on background saying that, quote, the Trump administration is closely tracking the case and has made repeated concerted outreach to the Russians calling for his return to the U.S. But as you know, Kieran, the State Department has not yet decided to say he was wrongfully detained. Why won't they? And what do you make of the government's current efforts to gain his release?
6: So we are definitely comforted by the fact and encouraged by the fact that the White House, at the most senior levels, we know are working right now behind the scenes, along with teams of quiet professionals across the State Department, to get Robert home. But this issue of wrongful detention revolves around that Robert Levinson Hostage-Taking and Accountability Act of 2020 that officially labels an American being held in a foreign country as wrongfully, unlawfully, unjustly detained. Now, Mr. Gilman has been in this situation for over 1,600 days, 4 years at this point. The fact is, there is a debate inside the State Department whether Mr. Gilman or five other clients that we have that are suffering right now in Russian gulags should be designated as such. But the fear on one side is that, well, that will raise the cost in securing their release. We disagree with that. We know that that wrongful detention designation tells those families, no, your loved one is a top priority. And it tells those countries, you better let these people go or else there will be severe consequences.
5: You've been investigating these cases for a number of years, Kieran. As you said, Mr. Gilman's sentence has gone beyond 4.5 years at this point and has been extended to a decade, which is controversial in itself. How would you characterize this case? What makes it stand out?
6: So Mr. Gilman is actually the third Marine that we've seen targeted by the Russians in recent years. If you look back at Trevor Reed and Paul Whelan. But the treatment that he has suffered at the hands of the Russian prison guards has been far worse than anything else we've seen before. And the troubling aspect of all of this is that right now, as we sit here, we're not sure that Mr. Gilman's going to make it. So we're pleading with the government of Russia to take this opportunity, see it for what it is. This is not some geopolitical power move. This is simply a humanitarian release. And we know that if Mr. Gilman perishes in a Russian prison after being wrongfully detained for 4 years, the American public's not going to forget that.
5: That is Kieran Ramsey with the advocacy group Global Reach joining us. Thank you so much.
6: Thank you.

0: And we'll be back shortly with a look at the history being revealed by a European river that is drying up. But first, take a moment to hear from your local PBS station. It's a chance to offer your support, which helps to keep programs like the News Hour on the air. For those of you staying with us, drug-resistant infections are a major public health threat around the world, responsible for more than a million deaths every year. So scientists are constantly trying to find and develop new antibiotics. Miles O'Brien reports in this Encore report on how AI is helping speed up their search.
1: This is the front line in a biological arms race to salvage the crumbling foundation of modern medicine. Antibiotics. They make surgery routine, protect cancer patients, and turn once deadly infections into minor inconveniences.
2: Let's take a look at gonorrhea first.
1: The discovery of penicillin changed everything, not least the treatment of sexually transmitted disease.
3: It is a great boon to the private physician, the clinics, and of course, to the patients.
1: But success comes with a fatal paradox.
4: The more we deploy this life-saving medicine, the less effective they are in the long term.
1: Melis Anatar is a clinical microbiologist at Massachusetts General Hospital.
4: It's unlike any other drug where when we use antibiotics, we by definition lose them because we're in this constant race with bacteria where the bacteria can evolve resistance to our antibiotics in real time.
1: Bacteria develop resistance to antibiotics through a simple process of evolution. In any infection, there are millions of bacteria, and some have mutations that help them survive a drug. When antibiotics are used, they kill the vulnerable bacteria, but the resistant ones survive, multiply, and spread. Over time, these resistant strains become dominant, making the drugs less effective or even useless. There's kind of this never-ending war. These microorganisms, they're just not going to quit.
4: They do not quit.
1: But neither does she or her colleagues here at the Broad Institute of MIT and Harvard. Historically, to find and test new antibiotics, researchers would gather up some molecules stored in a deep frozen library of compounds and then apply them one by one to a pathogen to see what can either stunt its growth or kill it outright. Biomedical engineer Jim Collins runs the lab.
5: It's a laborious process. It's very much kind of searching for a needle in a haystack that's an expensive haystack.
1: They would find a promising molecule less than 1% of the time. Enter artificial intelligence. Collins and his team trained a deep neural network to analyze the chemical structures of molecules.
5: And bond by bond, substructure by substructure, so kind of these ball sticks that we all remember from our high school chemistry days, could associate those properties with being antibacterial or not antibacterial. And now a model was trained that you could feed a new compound structure, these balls and sticks, and the model could calculate, could this make for a good antibiotic?
1: They applied the AI to the library of 6,000 compounds here at Broad to find molecules that would make for antibiotics that are effective, are not toxic to human cells, and have not yet been discovered.
5: Of the 6,000, only one molecule satisfied all three criteria, and it's a molecule we call halicin. And halicin turns out to be a remarkably potent new antibiotic that kills multi-drug-resistant, extensively drug-resistant, and pan-resistant bacteria through a new mechanism of action.
1: Then they deployed AI and computing power to virtually generate and screen 70 billion theoretical molecules to test how they might behave. In this case, AI is doing something computational chemist Andreas Luttens does intuitively, instantly seeing what molecules might work against a pathogen based on how the balls and sticks line up.
6: I usually work with the bucket system and then or a scoring system. Like, there's stuff that I really like, stuff that I hate. No, no, no, no, no, maybe. No.
7: This is like small molecule Tinder.
6: Yes,
7: you kind of swipe right.
6: Exactly,
7: right?
6: Yeah.
1: He may be fast, but he can't match the scale and persistence of a machine.
6: Depending on how much coffee I get and how long I can stay awake, it will beat me eventually.
1: Which brings us back to Melis Anatar and the pathogen she is focused on, Neisseria gonorrhea. That's gonorrhea right there, huh?
4: This is gonorrhea.
1: The bacterium is resistant to nearly everything, outsmarting new drugs about every 5 years or so. The currently prescribed antibiotic, ceftriaxone, is nearing the end of its efficacy. Finding something new and potent is an urgent problem. The AI system screened 45 million chemical fragments. From that vast universe, the most promising chemical seed was used to generate an additional 7 million candidates. After rigorous filtering, two of these new compounds were synthesized and tested against real bacteria in the lab.
4: Pink means there's bacterial growth, and blue means that the growth is inhibited. So we want to see lots of blue.
8: This looks like a home run here.
4: So this one looked good. This one was not as successful.
7: Not so good.
1: In the end, there was one novel compound that killed drug-resistant gonorrhea without causing serious harm to human cells.
4: This was created from scratch based on what it learned from existing small molecules and drugs.
1: Globally, drug-resistant infections kill more than 1 million people each year. And if nothing changes, the experts predict that number will increase by 50% by 2050.
9: So is resistance right now moving faster than the research to try to address it?
5: Resistance had been developing faster than the research and development that had been underway. But I believe that this infusion of AI has now changed the game.
1: None of this will increase the speed of clinical trials in human beings, nor should it. And it does nothing to incentivize big pharma to manufacture new antibiotics, which don't generate big profits. But artificial intelligence might be one way to begin recharging a crucial pipeline that has dried up. For the PBS NewsHour, I'm Miles O'Brien in Cambridge, Massachusetts.
0: In Europe, a climate crisis is unearthing history. Months of brutal heat waves have left the Danube River at a critically low level. But as the water vanishes, it's revealing relics from the past, including warships and even fossilized bones. Our Dima Zain has our report.
10: World War II era shipwrecks are emerging as one of Europe's biggest rivers disappears. Months of heat waves have left the Danube River's water levels at critically low levels, revealing islands, animal fossils, and the remains of sunken warships. Now, the river is Europe's second longest, flowing through 10 countries and spanning 1,700 miles. But as the water level falls, World War II era Nazi warships are emerging from the riverbed, revealing a part of history hidden beneath the water for years. In Serbia, at least 20 of the 200 German ships intentionally scuttled during the war can be seen from the banks of Prahova, a village located on the river. Now, while some of the ships had been previously removed by the communist Yugoslav authorities, many remained due to the dangerous explosives on board. Now, the warships aren't the only historic relics resurfacing from the past. In Bulgaria, some residents discovered the bones of a woolly mammoth. The animals coexisted with ancient humans and were hunted for food, tusks, and bones before they went extinct. For PBS NewsHour, I'm Dima Zain.
0: Well, over the past few weeks, our Judy Woodruff has been speaking to a host of experts about the country's 250th anniversary for her In Pursuit of Happiness podcast. That includes conversations about the role satire, national parks, and music have played in our history, as well as the latest episode looking at how American English has evolved. As it turns out, there's more than one way that the English language reveals a lot about the way we speak.
11: I think a really accessible example of how these kind of intrinsic tendencies we have towards change is in the way that we pronounce butter. So if you're, you know, if you're a Southern British English speaker, a standard Southern British English speaker, you'll say something like butter. If you're an American, you'll say butter. And there's a natural tendency in language when you have an unstressed syllable, because it doesn't get as much, you know, attention and love, for things to reduce, for sounds to reduce. And so in British English, especially Southern British English, you drop the R. But in American English, we kept the R. So we didn't do that to reduce. Instead, we reduced with the T. But they start to be imbued with social meaning, so that if you say butter, you're standard Southern British. If you say butter, you're American. And so you see a difference between social status in Britain where it's not geographic distance, but it's social distance. And then you see geographic distance that separated people, leading to the difference between the butta and the butter pronunciation.
12: You know, I'm listening to the two of you. I have so many other questions, and I'm thinking about how much Americans move around now. You may be born in the north, but you move to the south and vice versa. Born in the east, move to the west. Of course, media, movies, television, radio, listening to other voices. How is all that, and especially the media, the presence of the media, begun to change, or has it changed, or is it changing how people talk?
4: There are the changes and things that people really notice. So, you know, new slang comes out and everybody wants to talk about 6-7 or Riz or what, these sorts of things. But one of the things that I study is the more subtle changes that are still happening that tend to go below the radar. So they're the sorts of vowel changes that I was talking about. But for example, I think some people have noticed that the word shall is not healthy. It is dying out of the language. What many people have not noticed is that the word must, in the sense of obligation, like I must run errands. And you can hear I do it very seriously. I must run errands, because what I would tend to say is I have to run errands, or I need to run errands.
12: Or I need to run errands. Mm-hmm.
4: So have to and need to are replacing must in this sense of obligation. These, if you hang out with young people, as Valerie does as well, you know that on accident is coming into the language. And by accident is moving out of the language. Like, we're getting a prepositional shift there.
0: All 6 episodes of In Pursuit of Happiness are out now. You can watch them on our PBS News YouTube page or wherever you get your podcasts. And that is the PBS NewsHour for tonight. I'm Jeff Bennett. For all of us here at the NewsHour, thanks for spending part of your evening with us.
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0: Gretchen Landcore is back with us again to let us know what's happening in San Jose this time around.
1: We have a crash for the Guadalupe Parkway. It's in the southbound direction just before Taylor Street. Two vehicles are involved, and there's one of them's overturned. The two left lanes are blocked. Traffic has stopped back to 101. In Cupertino, 280 southbound before Lawrence Expressway, we have a two-vehicle accident. This one's over to the shoulder now. It's slow from De Anza. Gretchen Landcore for KQED.
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2: Live from KQED News, I'm Natalia Navarro. Travelers are being urged to stay away from Big Sur as a wildfire in the mountains above Highway 1 has forced mandatory evacuations for residents and visitors. The timber fire in the Los Padres National Forest is currently around 1,700 acres and 5% contained. The fire is burning near many of Big Sur's most popular hotels, restaurants, and campgrounds, as well as state parks, and State Highway 1 is closed due to the flames and ongoing evacuations in some locations. The Monterey County Sheriff's Office is asking the public to stay out of the area. The Henry Miller Memorial Library, just one of many of Big Sur's businesses that has been forced to close, also posted to Instagram that it is imploring tourists do not come to Big Sur. However, this year's Monterey Car Walk, which draws over 100,000 visitors every year, is still taking place just north of Big Sur through Sunday. Bay Area residents can expect some flooding this week in low-lying coastal areas due to unusually large king tides. The National Weather Service has issued a flood warning through Thursday morning. The flooding isn't expected to reach the levels seen in January when tides peaked around 2 feet above normal around the bay. Here's Weather Service meteorologist Dial Huang.
3: Be prepared for some of the coastal trails or roads to be flooded during around high tide, and never drive through a barricade.
2: San Francisco's Embarcadero and parts of Marin County typically see flooding in king tide events. I'm Natalia Navarro, KQED News.
0: 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Clear tonight as we drop into the 50s, and more of the same for tomorrow. 60s along the beaches, mid-70s to mid-80s around the bay to the lower 90s well inland. It's KQED-FM San Francisco and KQEI-FM North Highland, Sacramento.
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5: In Los Angeles, I'm Kai Rizdal. Monday today, this one is the 10th of August. Good as it always is to have you along, everybody. If you flip through the Rolodex of this economy right now, you will see a lot of things that are headline worthy. AI spending and related, what the markets are doing about that. Oil and the president's war. Trade and tariffs, those are kind of perennials at this point. Arguably, though, and with all respect to the other items I just mentioned, the two things most worthy of attention are inflation and the labor market. which gets us to this week. We will get the July Consumer Price Index on Wednesday, wholesale prices on Thursday. That, of course, will be the Producer Price Index. And then how those two things feed into consumer behavior with the July report on retail spending come Friday. That all, as you know, follows the July jobs report out last Friday, in which we learned wage growth fell sharply, with average hourly earnings increasing at the slowest pace in 5 years. Still growing, but more slowly. Inflation, I do not need to remind you, isn't really slowing much at all. So, high inflation, slowing wage growth. Here's Marketplace's Mitchell Hartman.
6: 1 year ago, prices were rising by 2.7% year over year. Workers' average hourly pay was growing by 4%. Fast forward to now, prices are now rising 3.5% a year, but wage growth has slowed to just 3.2%. Real earnings, that's pay after accounting for inflation, actually turned negative back in April.
7: Consumers aren't, you know, going around doing that calculation.
6: Johnny Sawyer is at public opinion firm Ipsos.
7: But what they do know is that their cost of living is up and they feel like the economy is not doing well.
6: And employers aren't under much pressure to increase wages because workers are staying put even in the face of anemic raises, says Amy Glazer at staffing firm Adecco.
8: Employees are really looking for security. We've seen wages slow. You're not seeing these huge sign-on bonuses.
6: So as purchasing power is eroded, what are consumers doing?
9: A lot of people have been forced to dip into savings and take on debt.
6: Ted Rossman is at Nonprofit Credit Counseling.
9: Or a shopping spree. I mean, usually this is medical debt, car repairs, it's groceries, it's everyday essentials.
6: Consumers are trading down, spending more frugally, says Joanne Hsu at the University of Michigan Consumer Surveys, but not everybody.
10: At the very top of the income and wealth spectrum, they're probably not adjusting their spending all that much. Consumers who have large stock portfolios may be feeling wealthier than they have felt in a long time.
6: And Hsu says they generate the lion's share of consumer spending, meaning their outlays may mask declining purchasing power for the rest of consumers in the economy. I'm Mitchell Hartman for Marketplace.
5: Wall Street today, oil was up a little bit, stocks were down a little bit, Strait of Hormuz is still closed. All y'all know the drill. We will have the details when we do the numbers.

0: 0.3%. Lowe's down more than 2% on the day. Speaking of rebrands, as we were, there are some household company names that once went by something very different. Google used to be known as Backrub. Seriously? Not making this up? Shares down. Oh, up today. Should have been down. Shares up almost 0.7%. Nike used to be known as Blue Ribbon Sports. Increased about 1%. Bonds down. Yield on the 10-year T-note rose 4.70%. 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
3: Texas has the fastest growing data center market in the country, but Governor Greg Abbott has effectively put a pause on new data centers while the state reviews their impact.
4: The governor does have to balance the intense opposition combined with the actual economic benefits that data centers provide.
3: I'm Elsa Chang. 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
0: It is Marketplace. I'm Kai Rizdahl. The beauty of the monthly unemployment report is that should you choose to keep digging, there are always interesting nuggets to be found. Digging we chose, and in the course of it, we found a reasonably bright spot in the data that we got last Friday. Temporary help services, the staffing agencies that companies turn to when they need to fill gaps. The temp industry added 3,400 workers in July. Over the past 7 months, has added more than 50,000. Marketplace's Stephanie Hughes has that one.
5: In the past year, lots of companies have laid people off. Sometimes they blamed AI, sometimes they didn't. But those job cuts weren't always a smart move.
6: They thought that they could go without workers, and that didn't always work.
5: Alexandra von Tiergarten with the staffing firm Robert Half says they've been bringing back some of those human workers by hiring temps. Other employers have lost workers not because they laid them off, but because the Trump administration has stripped them of temporary protected status, says Ron Hetrick, a labor economist at the research firm Lightcast.
7: There's still a need, and this particular labor force was the one delivering on that need.
5: So companies have turned to temps to fill those jobs. Hetrick says that's particularly been affecting the logistics sector.
7: This whole supply chain side. So that's warehouses, transportation, truck transportation.
5: Data centers are also creating demand for temp workers. Chris Layden, CEO of Kelly Services, says the workforce company has hired over 10,000 people this year to work in and on data centers, including engineers and IT specialists.
8: Some of those data centers are in locations that don't support the talent supply that they need to run and operate and even build these data centers.
5: Some employers are turning to temps instead of hiring people outright because they feel uncertain about the future, says sociologist Aaron Hatton, author of the book The Temp Economy.
9: They don't know what's coming down the pipeline with AI, with the war, with the economy. And so they're looking to temps first to get the job done.
5: Hatton says bringing in temps means companies can get stuff done without making any commitments to workers. I'm Stephanie Hughes from Marketplace.

0: We talk about optimization a lot. Efficiency in production leading to goods that are more uniform and thus more profitable. I need you to work with me on this one, but perhaps the ultimate optimized product out there is the humble Pringle. Perfectly formed, immaculately stacked, each exactly like the other. The company that makes them, though, wants them to be even more perfect. So they're piloting an AI program to make sure each and every chip is the iconic, saddle-shaped, platonic ideal. Isabel Busquet is a reporter at the Wall Street Journal Leadership Institute, where she had the scoop on AI Pringles. Thanks for coming on the program.
1: Yeah, thanks for having me.
0: Can you help me understand, please, why we need AI to make a better Pringle?
1: Yeah, that's a great question. You know, Pringles production is by no means perfect.
0: Are basically the perfect chip. They all come in that little stack.
1: Yeah. You could make that argument for sure. But I think what you don't see behind the scenes is there's a lot of times in the factory when the dough will crack and will have to be thrown away, or the chips get too sticky and they're stuck in the fryer. And there's all these different production challenges that are happening behind the scenes. And so the company that makes Pringles was basically looking for a better way where they, you know, could reduce their waste, and every single Pringle in the factory would be the perfect Pringle.
0: All right. So how does it work?
1: Great question. So they basically decided to create what they're calling a digital twin of the Pringle dough as it moves through the production line. And you would think that the dough would pretty much be standard. You know, it's the same recipe, it's the same ingredients, but there will be slight differences, things like small tweaks, the machinery, maybe a little more water here, maybe a little more oil here. And so all this data, you know, more than 200 data points every millisecond is now filtering into this computing device they have at the edge. And from there, an AI model is running a simulation to decide, you know, is this batch of raw materials going to result in the perfect batch of Pringles, or are there adjustments we need to make, and what are the adjustments? And then it tells the operators how to make those tweaks.
0: Who knew making Pringles was so hard? And it does it in real time, right? Is that the deal?
1: Yeah, basically, you know, it can preemptively tell you where the issues are going to be, which is a big deal, because in the past, they call them dough makers in the Pringles factories would, you know, basically just grab chunks of dough off their production line or grab Pringles once they came out of the fryer and weigh them and then make those tweaks afterwards, which resulted in more waste.
0: Is this going to be another story of AI replacing humans?
1: Well, at this point, the company was pretty firm on the fact that the AI is working alongside the humans. Okay. You know, there could be a future with this kind of technology where the AI model decides what kind of tweaks it needs to make and then autonomously tweaks the machines itself, makes those updates itself. But we'll have to wait and see.
0: Yeah, but the future is what the future is going to be. Here's the payoff question then. Is it working? Is the company that makes Pringles actually saving money as it you know, makes these investments, right? Because it's spending money too to make the perfect Pringle.
1: Yeah, great question. No, the company's been working on this effort for 4 years. They've put in, you know, between $4 and $5 million. This is a lofty investment for them. This was a limited project on one production line in Poland. They're seeing a 10% improvement in the quality of the Pringles. They're seeing a 13% reduction in waste. They said they're seeing a more than 40%, you know, return on the millions they put into this project. And so they are planning to scale it out to Belgium and Tennessee next year.
0: Now, does this mean that when I pop open a can of Pringles and I eat my way through the stack, that there aren't going to be those crumbled little bits on the bottom? I mean, are they taking care of that too?
1: Yeah, I don't know. That's a good question. I think we'll have to grab some cans of Pringles and see for ourselves.
0: That's right. That's the only way to figure it out. Isabel Busquet, she's at the Wall Street Journal Leadership Institute. Isabel, thanks a lot. I appreciate your time.
1: Yeah, thanks for having me.
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0: This final note on the way out today comes to us from Axios, an occasional guest on this program, Neil Irwin. Guess who is the Federal Reserve's biggest fan of artificial intelligence? If you said Chairman Kevin Warsh, please go straight to the head of the class. Neil reported today that before he took office, Warsh built a couple of AI bots that aggregated the works of Milton Friedman and James Tobin, very heavy hitters in 20th century economics, and then asked those bots to spit out what Friedman and Tobin would have had to say about today's economic issues. Maybe it's just me, but I don't think you're allowed to do that in Econ 101, lest you get into big and serious trouble. That's all I'm saying. Amir Babawi, Caitlin Esch, John Gordon, Noya Karin, Steve Mullis, and Stephanie Sieg are the Marketplace editing staff. Kelly Silvera is the news director. I'm Kai Rizdahl. We will see you tomorrow, everybody. This is APM.
3: And we have All Things Considered coming up for you next here on KQED News. And we also have a look at your traffic as we're going to take you up to Fairfield this time around. Here's Gretchen Landcore.
4: It's a problem for 80 eastbound before the Rio Vista exit. Two vehicles involved in a crash that's blocking the middle lanes. Fire and paramedics on scene, and they have a tow truck just a few minutes away. Traffic is backed up to 680. And in San Jose, this problem for the Guadalupe Parkway, southbound before Taylor Street, a two-vehicle overturn crash blocking the two left lanes. Emergency crews and a tow truck on scene. Traffic is stopped back to 101, and then southbound 101 is heavy from Lawrence Expressway. Gretchen Landcore for KQED.
3: 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Mostly clear skies this evening, becoming partly cloudy to mostly cloudy with areas of fog after midnight as temperatures drop into the 50s. Look for mid-60s at the beaches, mid-70s to mid-80s around the bay to the lower 90s, well inland.
5: From KQED News, I'm Natalia Navarro. Today is the first day of school for Oakland Unified students with a new rule. No cell phones allowed. The new policy launched this school year after a state mandate went into effect this summer. KQED's Katie DeBenedetti has been covering this, and she joins me now. Katie, tell us about this policy and how it differs from what classrooms were doing before.
6: So Oakland's new policy has two parts. On elementary school campuses, or at least most of them, there will be a locked box in classrooms where students with phones will have to put their phones at the beginning of the day and leave them for the school day. At secondary schools, so middle schools, high schools, there will be these things called yonder pouches, which are basically personal pouches that kids will put their phones in at the beginning of the day, and they actually lock themselves and then unlock at the end of the day. Some of the district schools piloted this program last year, and other campuses have had their own methods to keep kids off of their phones in the classrooms, like numbered compartments at the front of the room where they put their phones during class periods. But this is the first time that the district will have a unified policy.
5: State lawmakers passed this new law requiring school districts to come up with those policies, limiting or prohibiting phones in schools. How does the Oakland policy compare to ones that other Bay Area school districts are doing?
6: Oakland's policy is pretty similar to some other districts. San Mateo Foster City School District has been using yonder pouches for a few years. And in Marin, the TAM Unified School District also made their policy stricter to put similar plastic storage boxes that block phone access. One exception really is San Francisco, which is kind of just sticking with their pre-existing cell phone policy, which was that mobile communication devices have to be turned off and put away during instructional time and passing periods.
5: How is Oakland enforcing this rule?
6: So I spoke to a teacher who was part of the pilot program last year at Life Academy, and he said that the first class of the day, the teacher would do a pouch check. So for middle schoolers at Life Academy, that was their advisory. For high schoolers, it was just their first period.
5: How are parents, teachers, and students reacting to this change?
6: A lot of parents seem to be pretty supportive. They want their kids to be off their phones and not distracted. Some did express safety concerns, and a student who I spoke to was also worried about safety. She was talking about being able to get in touch with parents and other people on campus if there's, you know, some kind of threat, a lockdown. But teachers are also really, really excited about it. Gabriel Kahn, who teaches at Life Academy, said after the pilot, it really changed the amount of focus and attention his students were giving during class.
5: I'm sure this gets difficult, especially with high school students who may be really good at finding ways around these sorts of rules. Have you come up against any of that when talking to students or teachers?
6: So students say that, you know, the rule is the rule. They either put their phone in the pouch or they leave it at home. But yeah, people do love to break rules. So I think that'll remain to be seen throughout the school year if there are issues with that.
5: Thank you so much for this update.
6: Thanks so much.
5: That was KQED's Katie DeBenedetti, and I'm Natalia Navarro. This is KQED News.
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7: On the next Fresh Air, journalist Gil Duran. 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His new book is called The Nerd Reich. Join us.
3: That episode of Fresh Air will come your way this evening starting at 7 o'clock here on KQED News. Once again, we have low clouds and fog for tonight and another carbon copy day for tomorrow, if you want to say that. And weather will be just nice all the way through the week. 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
8: This is All Things Considered from NPR News. I'm Juana Summers.
9: And I'm Scott Detrow. Today, President Trump signed a new executive order that once again tries to scramble how children are vaccinated against dangerous infectious diseases in the United States. The move is being welcomed by vaccine critics, but it's being condemned by many public health and infectious disease authorities. NPR health correspondent Rob Stein joins us now. Hi, Rob.
10: Hey there, Scott.
9: So the administration is trying to make drastic changes in childhood vaccinations since Trump returned to office. What does this latest order say?
10: Yeah, so this order is essentially trying to once again rip up what's known as the childhood vaccine schedule, which is basically the Bible that pediatricians have been following for decades to protect kids against a long list of very dangerous infections. You know, that includes measles, mumps, tetanus, polio, and whooping cough. These diseases terrorized parents and children for generations, but had largely been vanquished by vaccines. But this executive order would upend all that. It would reduce the number of federally recommended vaccines from 17 to 11. Vaccines against diseases like measles, mumps, and whooping cough would still be recommended, but immunizations for potentially life-threatening diseases like hepatitis and RSV would only be recommended for kids who are at a high risk, and others, like for rotavirus, flu, and COVID-19, would be left to individual parents to decide with their doctors. But that's not all that this would do, Scott.
9: Okay, tell me what else it would be doing.
10: So it calls for breaking up the so-called MMR vaccine. That shot protects kids against measles, mumps, and rubella in one shot. This executive order calls for administering those shots separately so they can be spaced out over multiple visits. Here's what Trump said during the Oval Office signing today.
11: Large amounts of vaccine, large amounts of, like, vats of vaccine are currently pumped into your child's body, and we're doing 20% of that at each visit, and we'll let time elapse between visits so the body can handle this massive amount of fluid being pumped in.
10: This order would also call for steps to reduce state requirements for vaccines to attend school.
9: I mentioned the reaction at the top. Tell me a little more about what people are saying.
10: Yeah, so anti-vaccine advocates are thrilled, as you might expect. I talked with Brian Hooker. He's the chief scientific officer at the group Children's Health Defense.
12: I'm very happy with the change. I'm very happy that I believe that gold standard science is being done, and we need to, you know, leave no stone unturned. Our children deserve nothing less.
10: But the move is being condemned by most infectious disease and public health experts. They say the safety and effectiveness of vaccines has been proven beyond question, and what the administration is doing will just sow more doubt and confusion among parents. Here's Dr. Andrew Racine from the American Academy of Pediatrics.
13: What's going to happen tomorrow morning when parents walk into their pediatrician's office and ask, well, there's this new executive order. Is there something that's happened that I don't know about? Is there some change that I'm not aware of? Is there something that is different today than yesterday? And the answer to that is no. The science about vaccines and their efficacy has not changed.
10: And Racine and others are especially worried because, you know, dangerous childhood diseases like measles and whooping cough are already resurging.
9: Given all of those questions, walk me through what happens next.
10: Well, first of all, I should say there's currently no way to break up the vaccinations into more individual shots. They just aren't available in this country, and it would take years to make them available. And chances are that this move will be challenged in court like the previous attempts to do this sort of thing. A federal judge in Boston blocked the last attempt, and that litigation is still moving through the courts.
9: NPR health correspondent Rob Stein, thanks so much.
10: You bet, Scott.
8: When Minnesota became the epicenter of the Trump administration's immigration crackdown, it changed the race for the state's open Senate seat. In the Democratic Party, it's another matchup between a progressive candidate and a more moderate opponent. But this one is shaping up to be less about affordability and more about immigration, as Minnesota Public Radio's Clay Masters reports.
14: About 50 volunteers for Congresswoman Angie Craig's Senate primary campaign gather at a backyard barbecue on Saturday afternoon. They're eating burgers and hot dogs before knocking doors in the Twin Cities suburb of Brooklyn Park. Craig shows up and someone hands her a beer.
15: Oh my goodness. Well, I've been waiting all cycle to say this.
14: She takes a sip.
15: Hold my beer.
14: Craig gives a fiery speech about pushing back against the Trump administration and how she continues to win the state's most competitive congressional seat.
15: Nobody thought a Democrat could win the second district. And to be fair, nobody thought a lesbian mother of four could win the second district. But we came running.
14: Craig's electability is one of the pitches volunteer Jerry Gale makes on voters' doorsteps.
16: One of the issues we have in Minnesota is the separation between the metro area and greater Minnesota. And Angie has shown that ability to reach across that area in her congressional district.
14: Craig talks about how she's better equipped to win in November over her primary opponent, Lieutenant Governor Peggy Flanagan. Craig says Flanagan is more vulnerable because Trump and his allies have targeted Minnesota because of widespread fraud in state and federal social services.
17: I haven't been running the state for the last 8 years, and so Republicans are going to have a really tough time getting that attack to stick to me.
14: The congresswoman does not bring up immigration in this backyard, which is front and center for voters, seeing ads on the issue constantly. Craig voted in favor of a Trump-backed immigration law, one she says she regrets. Flanagan brings that vote up regularly on the campaign trail.
18: We can stand with the immigrant community, and not just when it's politically expedient for us. And that should be the expectation we have of our leaders.
14: That's Flanagan speaking with campaign supporters Saturday at a St. Paul bar. This is a notable spot because it became a meeting place for concerned neighbors to get organized during the Trump administration's immigration crackdown here. Flanagan says many of those people are now campaigning for her.
19: A lot of those folks who've been part of responding to Operation Metro Surge, to looking out for their neighbors, have now hit the doors because I think that they know that that's a pretty significant contrast in this race.
14: Flanagan earned the endorsement of Minnesota's Democratic Party at its convention earlier this year. Craig did not attend. Many of the delegates were frustrated by Craig's vote on that immigration bill, like daycare center director Kylie Cooper.
20: I understand the value of wanting to kind of toe a line and not take a stance or upset certain extremes, but I had families that were in absolute fear. And to tell them, like, well, we're not going to take a stance on that, or we're not going to be brave, or whatever that was, just wasn't cutting it for me.
14: While the campaigns are talking about electability and immigration, Democratic strategist Abu Amara says it's all about the president in this historically blue state.
21: Donald Trump is the weather in this election, right? The atmospherics. Democrats are trying to figure out, am I going to bring my umbrella? Am I going to wear shorts? Donald Trump is the center of the universe in terms of taking him on, taking back the Senate, so that all of a sudden Democrats have power to do things moving forward.
14: The president is why Craig focuses on her past opposition to his administration, and it's why Flanagan keeps bringing up Trump's immigration policies that boiled over here last winter. For NPR News, I'm Clay Masters in St. Paul.

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1: 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All right, out to the roads we go once again, over to Emeryville this time around. Here's Gretchen Landcore.
2: It's a problem for eastbound 80 after Powell Street. Two-vehicle crash has moved over to the shoulder now, but traffic is solid from West Grand. Westbound 580, that is backed up to 24. And in San Leandro, we have a stall for 880 northbound before Davis. It's in the middle lane with the hood up. Somebody's taking a look under the hood to see if they can fix it. Traffic was already slow from Washington Avenue. Gretchen Landcore for KQED.
1: 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Sandy Althaus has the day off today. I'm Steve Fox. 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
3: Russia and Ukraine can increasingly conduct airstrikes that hit far inside each other's countries.
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3: It's Monday, August 10th, and this is All Things Considered from NPR News. I'm Juana Summers.
0: And I'm Scott Detrow. First to China, where courts in several cities have ruled in favor of workers displaced by artificial intelligence.
3: Even so, workers there have a lot to be anxious about.
4: If you compare to Europe, to the U.S., to some extent, it is even more protective for employees.
0: Also, monarch butterfly populations in North America have been on the decline.
3: But recently, there's been some good news.
5: Conservation does seem to be having an effect, although, you know, we still... It still doesn't look great for the monarchs in the future.
0: First, this newscast.
6: Live from NPR News in Washington, I'm Ryland Barton. President Trump is dismissing Iran's demands that the U.S. pay for devastation caused by 5 months of war in exchange for reopening the Strait of Hormuz.
7: They asked for money for the damage that we've done. I said, that's a good idea. Well, we're going to ask for money for the damage they've done over a 50-year period.
6: Trump said Iran should pay for hundreds of American troops killed and wounded by Iran-backed militants over several decades. Iran has said the U.S. will need to provide reparations and end sanctions and military threats before the strait is opened. It's been effectively blocked since the U.S. and Israel began the war in February, pushing up oil prices and inflation. The State Department says it has revoked more than 175,000 visas as part of an immigration crackdown by the Trump administration. NPR's Michelle Kellerman reports.
8: In a fact sheet touting the new figures, the State Department says a majority of the visas were revoked due to what it calls law enforcement encounters, though it didn't say how many foreign nationals were actually convicted of such crimes, which include assault, drunk driving, child abuse, and fraud. The statement highlights the decision to revoke visas of those who the Trump administration believes celebrated the assassination of Charlie Kirk last year. Secretary of State Marco Rubio has also determined some Iranians and a Cuban official accused of influence operations can be deported. The department says it is on track to beat last year's record numbers of visa revocations. Michelle Kellerman, NPR News, the State Department.
6: The extreme heat across the U.S. this summer has broken records. That's according to a new report from federal forecasters, as NPR's Lauren Sommer reports.
9: Temperatures were hotter than average across almost the entire lower 48 states in July. On average, it was 3 degrees hotter than normal, according to a report from the National Oceanic and Atmospheric Administration. That's